0: that we need to do is to define what worship is. Chuck, how would you define worship?
1: Well, it's giving God what is due Him, and it's, as the New Testament church, we want to do exactly what the new what they did in the New Testament.
0: Okay.
1: What we see them doing right after the about 3,000 souls were added to the church in Acts 2:42, we see them coming together and continuing steadfastly in the apostles' doctrine and the breaking of bread and fellowship and all of these things. Of course, is praising God for who He is and really obeying the commands to come together and worship.
0: Sure, absolutely. You know, I think about the word worship, and literally that whole concept means acts of reverence paid to deity, as you were talking about a moment ago. I can't help but think about the words of the psalmist when he said, "Oh, come, let us worship and bow down.
2: Right.
0: Let us kneel before the Lord our Maker." And so it's the opportunity for us as His creation to bow in His presence and to give Him the honor, the homage that He's due. And I think sometimes, Brother Billy, in our day and time, people have misconstrued what worship's all about. And I hear some people say, "I didn't get anything out of worship." Well, we're not there. I mean, I understand there are byproducts to our worship,
2: right,
0: edification, et cetera. But we're there to give.
2: We're there, like you said, and like you mean, the word means to reverence, to pay reverence to bow down. I think about Abraham in Genesis 22. You may recall that he had been told to go and offer Isaac. Mm-hmm. And you can imagine, Abraham had waited a long time for Isaac to be born.
0: Sure.
2: And now then Isaac is born, and people will estimate that he was somewhere around 17 to 25, that is, Isaac was at this time. But God has said, "You go offer him up on one of the mountains that I will tell thee of." And so he goes, and Genesis 22 says that he said to the people that were with him, "I and the lad will go yonder and worship, and we'll return again to you." And if you'll take the time to read that, and then I will tell, like the students at school I just taught, I'm finishing up Genesis, Lord willing, next couple of weeks at the Memphis School of Preaching. I said, I'm sure that when Abraham got home, he didn't tell Sarah, "I didn't get anything out of worship today."
0: Really?
2: You know, see, Abraham was a participant.
0: That's right.
2: All of us as worshipers are participants. The only one in the audience is God. And so we're there to worship Him, to bow down before Him, to pay homage to Him in the way that God said we are to worship Him. And worship is old as creation.
0: That's right. That's right. And you know, Brother Billy, I think in that context, it brings up another interesting point, because Abraham told those who were with him, "I and the lad will go yonder and worship,"
2: right,
0: "and come again." There are some folks that have the idea that everything we do in life is worship.
2: Well, that's true. That's a false concept of worship, because attitude plus action has to be involved in it.
0: That's right.
2: Sometimes, while we may be serving God in all of our lives and in all of our actions, we want to glorify God, but that doesn't mean that my attitude is present. I may decide to go fishing or go play golf or just do whatever, maybe just working on my automobile, but I'm not in a frame of mind at that time that this is an act of worship to God. I'm still serving God every day as a child of God, but this is not done as an act of worship to Him.
0: That's right.
2: I think sometimes I'm wondering if people want to say everything we do in life is worship so that they can't have to or don't have to participate necessarily in the five acts of prescribed
0: worship. I think you're right. And there are a lot of people that have that idea. When they go fishing, they're in the presence of God and they're worshiping. And maybe some of it comes from a mistranslation in Romans chapter 12, verses 1 and 2 through the NIV.
2: Right, could be.
0: As well.
2: Where it talks about our service, rather, our worship, rather
0: than
2: our
0: service.
2: And
0: you talk about the attitude. In John chapter 4, verse 24, Jesus said, "God is spirit, and they that worship Him must worship Him in spirit and in truth." The spirit there is lowercase letter S.
2: Right.
0: And it's talking about the inward man,
2: exactly,
0: bowing in prostration to God, worshiping Him and giving Him the homage that He's due.
2: Right.
0: Chuck, if you would, maybe talk for just a moment or two about the five acts of worship.
1: All right. Well, like I said before, the only things we do in worship are those that we have commands for, that we're told to do, and that we see the New Testament church doing. Of course, there is the preaching. Paul was doing that a little bit later, I guess, than most preachers would in Acts 20. We know that we come together to sing praises to God, Colossians 3:16. We give of our means, and we see the church doing that. As Paul mentioned in 1 Corinthians 16. And then, of course, praying together is sure. Extremely important. I don't think anyone would deny that the church must come together and pray together as one people. And then, which one did I leave out there?
0: The Lord's Supper.
1: Oh, the Lord's Supper. Absolutely. Shame on me. But yes, definitely the Lord's Supper. And we see Christ instituting that and coming together. That's what we do.
0: That's right. And it's incumbent on us as worshipers to participate in all five acts of worship. And Brother Billy, don't you think that there is this misconception out there among many people that one act of worship is superior to the others? For example, the Lord's Supper. I hear sometimes people say, well, you know, we've taken the Lord's Supper, so now we're at liberty to leave early and go take care of some business or whatever. But what about those other acts?
2: Exactly. Every act of worship that God has prescribed is important. Who am I to say that I can disregard maybe a couple of other acts of worship, because I went in and observed what I perceived to be the most important act of worship. Now, the Lord's Supper is a memorial that our Lord set up, and we are to observe it each Lord's Day, according to Acts 20 and verse 7. But you know, we have other acts of worship as well. And not only that, our worship is not only in paying homage to God. There's a mutual edification.
0: That's exactly right.
2: In our worship. And so I can, quote, skip out on the others. But I've even heard of occasions where people who were traveling and came to a particular congregation and asked the preacher, would he bring the Lord's Supper out to them because they weren't dressed appropriately to come in to the church building and partake of the Lord's Supper. And, of course, he refused to do that because, you know, why denigrate the Lord's Supper as though it's the Lord's Supper to go, I guess, for those who don't want to actually worship God. If I'm in such a hurry that I've just got to run in and partake of the Lord's Supper and then leave, friends, you might as well stay home.
0: Don't you think that's almost ritualistic?
2: It is.
0: To some extent, I mean, we're just going through the mechanics of...
2: Well, one lady called me on an occasion years ago, and she thought that her sins would be forgiven if she partook of the Lord's Supper. And that's all that really mattered, because the fruit of the vine represents the blood of Christ. So she says, when I partake the Lord's Supper, my sins are forgiven. No, your sins are not forgiven by partaking of the Lord's Supper. It is a memorial of Jesus shedding His blood, which does forgive our sins. And we are in our mind's eye then going back and remembering that. And it is a fellowship with Christ. It's called communion, which is the word koinonia for fellowship. But our sins are not being forgiven because we partake the Lord's Supper.
0: You know what? That really raises raises a red flag and says we need to do more and more teaching on the fundamentals. And so this subject that we're discussing tonight is essential.
2: It is essential.
0: Because a lot of folks just don't understand what worship's all about, do they?
1: Right. No, I've even heard of congregations moving the Lord's Supper to the very end of the worship services, just so those who were, they could not get them to stay for the entire services and would just skip out. They would have the sermon, and then at the very, very end, at the Lord's Supper, and at least that, they were getting them to stay there, but what a shame they had to rearrange things just to do that.
0: And I think it goes back to attitude in many respects.
1: Sure.
0: We've got a question that has come in via Facebook. What should a Christian do on a Sunday if the church is not able to assemble together? I would assume that this would be some type of situation where you have inclement weather, for example, snow and ice. In this situation, is there virtue in taking the Lord's Supper alone or with your family? Brother Billy, how would you respond to that?
2: Well, there might be occasions where the church could not assemble. What about partaking of the Lord's Supper? I suppose that would be a matter of personal preference in some ways. However, let me back up and say this. Why just the Lord's Supper?
0: That's exactly what I was thinking. Why not have a family worship setting where you read the Scriptures? Maybe the husband, the male, takes the lead.
2: Right.
0: Reads the scriptures, leads in prayer. You could sing some songs.
2: Exactly.
0: Taking the Lord's Supper. Have you worshiped in that context? I think you have.
2: Well, and so I wouldn't just take the Lord's Supper if we could not assemble. Maybe through inclement weather, people just

0: choose, if there I can make it to the assembly, that I just want to stay in my motel room sure. and have the five acts of worship there. Another situation, though, that does happen, sometimes people, and I remember this with my grandfather, who was basically in the process of dying. He couldn't get out, mm-hmm. but he still wanted to worship. So the family, our members of the church, would go to visit my grandfather, and they would have the five acts of worship with him in sure. his bedroom, but not just the Lord's Supper.
1: Yeah, and I think that's a biblical approach.
0: Exactly,
1: I really do, and. Again, the emphasis is on all five acts right. of worship and not just the one.
2: Sure, absolutely. You know, you wonder where that idea came from and how that may have evolved. Nowhere in the New Testament is one act elevated over another and saying, if you had a choice, why don't you just do this one?
1: I think so.
2: You don't see that in the Scripture. And, of course, could it be that maybe the Lord's Supper, people only, they put that emphasis on the Lord's Supper because it has to do with Christ's death, maybe. But really, when you think about it, don't all the acts of worship involve the death of Christ, which is involved in the gospel?
1: That's right.
2: And when you're singing, you're admonishing one another, which includes aspects of the gospel, which includes His death.
1: Sure.
2: And,
1: sure.
2: And so we can make a case that all acts of worship include His death. And so you can't use that as
1: that's
2: saying,
1: right.
2: that's why it's the most important.
1: I remember years ago when I was in college, and my wife and I at that time weren't married, and I had gone to see her on a Saturday evening, and it began to snow. Matter of fact, it was snowing when I got there, and it was unbelievable how much snow was dumped on the city of Nashville that night. And I had to spend the night with them, and the next morning I remember her mom she and her mom and myself, we sat in their den and listened to a gospel sermon on the radio by Brother William Woodson, who was yeah. preaching at Granny White at that time. And so we didn't get to engage in all the work, in all the acts of worship, but we did get to hear the Word of God preached right. on that occasion. Got another question that's come in. The reason we assemble on Wednesday nights is because the local eldership has mandated so. What if I'm traveling away from my local eldership? Do I still need to stop and assemble somewhere on Wednesday night? How would you respond to that, Chuck?
2: Well, you know, Hebrews 10:25 speaks of an assembly. If that were me, and when we do go out to on a trip or we're away from home, we try to make plans to worship somewhere because we know somewhere the saints are going to be gathering together. And there's a big difference in being somewhere where you want to be and you're striving to do what is pleasing to God, and then willfully forsaking the assembly.
1: Sure.
2: There's a big difference there. And so it's a shame that I think a lot of people go on vacation and perhaps use that as an excuse. Well, we can't find anywhere, or they wait until the last minute to look up sound congregations
1: sure.
2: to attend. But
1: I know that where our church building is located, right off Highway 78, we have a lot of people that make it a point mm-hmm. to stop in and worship with us because we're so accessible.
0: Right.
1: And I think, again, what you said, making plans and preparation.
0: Right.
1: To be at a place where the saints are assembling.
2: And even when I'm on vacation, I still need to be edified. I still need to be around my brethren.
1: That's right.
2: Once you get used to going there and you start to love being there, you really miss it and you really miss out. And so it'd be wise to plan to stop.
1: I think so. Got another email question. We want to take it in just a minute, but I want us to maybe get this question in. Is attendance to corporate worship, Brother Billy, is that an option or an obligation?
0: Well, I think it's a, well, not only do I think it, I know it, because the Bible teaches it. It is an obligation, but brethren, it's also a privilege. But it is also an obligation. There are many passages, like in Colossians 3:16, let us consider one another, there where it says, singing to one another. Let the word of Christ dwell in you richly, teaching and admonishing one another in psalms and hymns and spiritual songs, singing with grace in your hearts to the Lord. Singing to one another, that's corporate.
1: That's right.
0: You're edifying one another. A parallel passage is Ephesians 5:19.
1: Yeah.
0: speaking to yourselves or speaking to one another.

0: and psalms and hymns and spiritual songs, singing and making melody in your heart to the Lord. Again, that's congregational singing.
1: That's right.
0: Consequently, that means corporate worship. That means coming together. But I'd like for us to note something, if we could. In your Bibles, if you'll notice, in 1 Corinthians chapter 11, Paul is addressing a problem concerning the Lord's Supper. But I'd like for us to note a phrase. In 1 Corinthians 11 and verse 27, he says, "In this I declare unto you, I praise you not, that ye come together, not for the better, but for the worse." They were coming together, which was commendable, but they were corrupting it. He says, "For first of all, when ye come together in the church," verse 20, "when ye come together, therefore, into one place." It wasn't possible for them to partake of the Lord's Supper as they were corrupting it, but they still came together in order to do that. Then Hebrews 10 and 25 says, "Not forsaking the assembling of ourselves together." Notice that again. Not forsaking the assembling of ourselves together. All of those "together" passages talk about corporate worship. Here is a thought. I don't want to get off of this, but if corporate worship is not commanded, or if one may willfully forsake one worship assembly, well, then he can willfully forsake two. That is, if it's not a sin, well, then he could do two. If he can do two, he could do 200. Yeah. Now, if one person, one Christian can do that, two Christians can do that.
1: Sure.
0: If two Christians can do that, all Christians can do that, which would destroy the local church and yet not sin in so doing. If you take it to its logical conclusion, how many times does one have to willfully forsake or miss that assembling for it to be sinful? You see, it's not how many times, but our attitude, and getting back to that previous question, do I have to attend or should I attend on Wednesday night? Why would I not want to attend on Wednesday night?
1: I think that right there is the question of the hour.
0: It is.
1: Why would I not want to be in the presence of God and among fellow Christians?
0: Right.
1: And all of us have seen, and we've used the illustration before, I think about in the South, SEC football. It's amazing to me, every Saturday, people will sit in the stands. It may be raining, there might be sleet, snow, strong wind, whatever. And people will still fill the stands. Why? Because they love their team.
0: Right.
1: And some of those same people wouldn't even begin to think about making that kind of sacrifice to come to worship services.
0: Exactly.
1: Or Bible study.
0: Exactly. It's amazing to me that we have the problem of, at times, and in fact, most congregations have this problem. People will come on Sunday morning only.
1: Yes, they do.
0: And I ask the question, why? Why did you come Sunday morning? If you say that you love God, I have to question that. Why didn't you come back Sunday night then if you love God, or Wednesday night?
1: Yeah, didn't Jesus say, by their fruits you shall know them?
0: Exactly.
1: And so, aren't we fruit inspectors?
0: Well, I'm wondering if some people have enough, quote, Christianity in them to make them miserable, to the sense that they feel like I've got an obligation to be there Sunday morning. And once I fulfill that, you know, I'm going my way. I'm not sure that coming Sunday morning is going to help you a whole lot with that type of mentality.
1: I think that's a great observation, which prior to our program tonight, we were talking about the lack of attendance to worship services, whether it be Sunday morning, Sunday night, Wednesday night, is really symptomatic of a much larger problem in the life of a child of God, isn't it?
2: Right. And that could be a number of things. The first place we would go to would be a heart problem. It's a heart issue, a heart disease, you could say. Perhaps we're not doing enough teaching on what it really means to count the cost of being a disciple of Jesus
0: right.
2: Christ.
1: How
2: many times when we are studying with people do we bring up, I believe it's in Luke 14, counting the cost? You know, make sure you know what you are getting into. This is something that you want, you should want, and God wants you to obey Him and become His child, but it's not an easy thing. And perhaps some new converts struggle with this, attending every service and being around the brethren, because they really haven't, they don't understand what when Jesus said, whoever does not forsake all, cannot be my disciple. Maybe they've missed that.
1: Chuck, as you were talking a moment ago, I couldn't help but just jot some passages down that came to mind as you mentioned this heart problem. And maybe we would do well to just take this litmus test. Do I meet the criterion that Jesus set forth in Matthew chapter 6, verse 33? Mm-hmm. Seek first the kingdom of God and His righteousness. Have I counted the cost, as you said in Luke chapter 14, verse 26 and following? What about in Galatians chapter 2 when Paul said, I've been crucified with Christ?
0: Right.
1: It's no longer I that live, but Christ who lives in me. Colossians chapter 3, verse 4, when Paul said, for Christ who is our life. And maybe therein lies the problem, Brother Billy.
0: You know, it's not about punching a time clock at the church building. You know, it's not like I go and get this. And let me say this, it's possible to attend all the worship services of the church and still not worship. And just because I'm there doesn't mean I've worshiped.
1: That's right.
0: I'm afraid, like you're talking about, it can become somewhat ritualistic in the sense that, okay, I've got to go, and I did that, therefore I fulfilled that obligation.
1: That's right.
0: Rather than my heart really being in it. The truth of the matter is, God is after our hearts.
1: That's right.
0: And if my heart is right, I will be there.
1: That's right.
0: That's obvious.
1: And Brother Billy and Brother Chuck, don't you think that when Jesus said that we are to worship the Father in spirit and in truth, that is, with the right attitude, if we're partaking of the Lord's Supper and we're not remembering the body that was sacrificed on Calvary for us, we're not worshiping.
0: No, we're not. We didn't bow down before Him. We didn't pay homage to. It's not just eating the bread and drinking of the fruit of
1: that's
0: the vine,
1: exactly right.
0: But it's our attitude that's involved in that. And I tell you the truth, I am so encouraged when we sing and I think about those songs that I'm singing. When I give, and I think what a privilege it is to be able to give, to have a part in the Lord's work. When I pray, and I think I can reach the very throne of God.
1: That's right.
0: And then also when I partake of the Lord's Supper, in my mind's eye, I go back and I see Jesus on that cross for me. And then when we take of the fruit of the vine, I can see in my mind's eye again, the blood coming out of His body, that it was for me that He did that. And in all of these acts of worship, the preaching of God's Word, and I realize what a blessing it is that we have the Word of God and that I can learn something, then that's being involved in it.
1: That's right.
0: I did get something out of it, although I didn't go there for the purpose of getting something. There to give
1: and
0: something.
1: And Brother Billy, we always teach, I think maybe we don't explicitly say it in these terms, but nowhere in the New Testament do I read of worshiping God by proxy.
0: Right.
1: I have to be involved in the
0: exactly.
1: singing of those songs. When the preaching of God's Word is taking place, my mind needs to be attuned to what's being said.
0: Right.
1: By the same token, Lord's Supper, every act of worship necessitates that. Another email question has come in, and we want to take this. Why is the following verse commonly used as a proof text for Sunday and Wednesday church attendance? And they cite Hebrews chapter 10, 25, that Brother Billy alluded to just a moment ago. Chuck, how would you respond to that question?
2: Why is that verse used? Well, it talks about assembling together. And when is the any other time of the week do the saints assemble together? And so we're told not to forsake it. And so we should not forsake the assembling of ourselves
0: exactly.
2: together.
1: I think that's about as plain and forthright an answer as you could hope
0: well,
1: for.
0: Well, it specifically mentions not forsaking the assemblings
1: of
0: the assembling,
1: together.
0: By the way, of ourselves together. If I might add something here, brother, I think maybe a person might have in mind that in Hebrews 10, and if we don't mind me taking the time to look at the context of this, starting in verse 24, he says, let us consider one another to provoke unto love and to good works. Then he goes right on into saying, not forsaking the assembling of ourselves together, as the manner of some is, but exhorting one another, and so much the more as you see the day approaching. He continues right along then, and he says, for if we sin willfully after that we receive a knowledge of the truth, there remaineth no more sacrifice for sins, but a certain fearful looking to of judgment and a fiery indignation, which shall devour the adversaries. He illustrates it. He that despised Moses' law died without mercy unto two or three witnesses.
1: That's right.
0: Then he says, how much sore punishment shall he be thought worthy who hath trodden underfoot the Son of God, hath counted the blood of the covenant wherewith he was sanctified an unholy thing, and hath done despite unto the Spirit of grace. He goes on and talks about, we could continue reading, but here is the point. These people were forsaking Christ and going back under most likely
2: Mosaic
0: Judaism.
2: Dispensation.
0: And so the questioner may have in mind, this is a total abandonment of Christ, not just missing a service. While that may or may not be the case in the immediate context, which I think these people were trying to go back under Judaism. However, notice, it doesn't say not forsaking the assembly. Not forsake the assembling. The action of coming together.
3: That's right.
0: Now, they were forsaking the assembling of their coming together in order to go back under Judaism. We can still be guilty of forsaking the assembling to go to a ball game, to go do whatever we want to do. It may not be going back under Judaism, but the point is this. Notice also when he says to consider one another, to provoke unto love and to good works, stir up one another, not forsaking the assembling of ourselves together, but then he says, but exhorting one another. I believe that exhorting is taking place in that assembling.
1: Mm-hmm. That's the edification aspect.
0: Exactly. So if I am forsaking it, I am not fulfilling my obligation to edify my brethren.
3: Exactly.
0: People say, I could stay home and worship. You cannot do that.
3: Oh, you can.
0: Not when you're to come together and to edify your brethren. And says, not forsaking of the assembling of ourselves together as the manner of some is. Now, how many times would it be, how many would it take before you're guilty of doing what they did? As long as one is alive, he could possibly repent of it and come back. And you say, well, I didn't completely abandon it. Mm-hmm. You couldn't commit the sin if you had to be dead first in order to do that. If you forsake one of the assemblings, well, then you have at least to that degree forsaken the assembling of yourselves together.
1: Great observation. Let's take this other question, and this is really a side question that was added to the previous question a moment ago based on Hebrews chapter 10, verse 25. And the person says, so in case I missed it, is it a sin not to attend? I know it is an obligation and privilege, but is it a sin? And I would underscore that word that you've used, obligation. Brother Billy, what would you say to that?
0: Well, certainly it is a sin. If a person willfully misses the service, I mean, obviously, if you're sick, you can't be there. Other occasions where you just cannot be there. When you talk about missing, I'm not really sure what you mean by missing. If it's beyond your control to be there, I don't think you forsook the assembling. You were just too sick to go there.
1: Well, absolutely, Brother. I can't help but bring up. We talk about the various acts of worship, Brother Billy.
0: Right.
1: And the person who emailed this question, I think it's a great question.
0: It is.
1: They use the word obligation. Okay, is it an obligation for me to give every first day of the week? Yes, it is.
0: Right.
1: Well, if I don't do that, have I complied with the commands of God? No, I have not.
0: You have not.
1: So would I be wrong?
0: Yes, you would.
1: Would it be sinful for me during the worship service to not sing? Yes.
0: That's right. And so in case anybody misses, in case you missed it, it is a sin because it's a command of God, and the Bible tells us that the sin is the transgressions of God's law.
1: That's right, that's right. Chuck, you want to add anything to that?
2: I think even right there in verse 26 after Hebrews 10:25, 4, it connects. I think the two verses are connected. Therefore, if we sin willfully, and so that to me that says that forsaking the assembly is at least an example of sinning willfully.
1: And you know, if you look at that context, as both of you brothers have done, if you look at the context, notice if you would that he connects not forsaking the assembling of ourselves together with apostasy.
0: Right.
1: These folks were in danger of going back to Judaism. Some of those people had already gone back to Judaism.
0: Right.
1: Others were on the verge of doing so. And the writer's saying, why would you go back to an inferior system?
0: Mm-hmm.
1: So is there a correlation in missing the assemblies regularly and apostasy? My answer would be yes, there is.
0: Exactly. Well, you are depriving yourself of information, of edification, if you will, stimulation for worshiping, that is to serve God. And you miss that often enough and you just grow weaker and weaker. And after a while, temptations don't, you just succumb to them. because you're not strong.
1: Well, the Hebrew writer warned in Hebrews chapter 3 about being hardened by the deceitfulness of sin.
0: Right.
1: And that happens. And I think that the more a person misses, that conscience becomes dull.
0: It does.
1: And before you know it, they're out of sight. You know, it's out of sight, out of mind.
0: Right.
1: Another question's come in via Facebook. The New Testament Christians met on Sunday for worship. How can people say that we're sinning if we don't come on Wednesday night? I know it would be good to come, but I want to know how someone can say that it's sinful not to come on Wednesday night. Another real good thought-provoking question. How would you gentlemen answer that?
2: Well, if you have an eldership and the eldership has decided that a sound eldership now, that has decided for the spiritual edification and for the congregation is to come together on this particular time, let's say 7 o'clock on Wednesday night, and they want you to be there. I believe as those who rule over the flock, we have an obligation to obey our elders.
1: Hebrews 13:17.
2: And so, and of course, I know every congregation does not have elders, but again, there is an assembly. And it all goes back to what do you really define as seeking first the kingdom of God and His righteousness? And so, you know, if you can't make it on Wednesday night, but you want to be there, and you're and something happens where you cannot, you know, God's not going to hold us accountable for that. But when we're trying to bring up questions and we're trying to work our way out of coming together, or we've turned Christianity into a checklist, then we're going to run into problems.
1: I think you're exactly right. And Chuck, I think in addition to that, my question would be, why wouldn't you want to be there?
0: Right. I'm sitting here thinking, do you really believe that on Wednesday night, what the Lord wants you to do is stay home and watch TV, even though others, your brothers and sisters, who need your edification, are assembling, and they're studying the Word of God, and they're praying, and they're trying to build up the cause of Christ, but you in your heart believe God doesn't really want me there. He wants me to just stay home and do whatever I do on Wednesday night. That's just not even practical.
1: That's right. In Acts chapter 20, verse 28, Paul said, "Take heed to yourselves, to all the flock which the Holy Spirit hath made you overseers," speaking to the elders from Ephesus,
0: right,
1: "and feed the church of God."
0: Right.
1: Now, how often should I feed on the Word of God? Well, I need to do it daily. But this is an opportunity for me collectively to spend time with my brothers and sisters in Christ and to, as Peter said, desire the sincere milk of the Word. Why? That you might grow thereby. Think about how the devil has led an all-out assault on us in the world.
0: Exactly.
1: And here we are getting beaten down day after day after day. And so we have this opportunity on a Sunday twice, the opportunity, the privilege to come together, to worship God, to study His Word, to build or to recharge our spiritual battery. And we say, you know what, I really don't feel like doing that.
0: Exactly. And it's also a misconception, I believe, that they think that Christians only came together upon, as the question said, Sunday. Of course, it'd be the first day of the week. I read in the Bible oftentimes where, especially early in Christianity, they were coming together daily.
1: Yes, they were.
0: Acts 2:47, Acts 5:42, and
1: look at Acts chapter 2, verse 42. They continued steadfastly
0: in the apostles' doctrine and fellowship, breaking of bread and in prayers. So this is a continuation of it, and so we have an opportunity. And like you said, elders have the responsibility to make sure that the church is healthy, to be strong.
1: That's right.
0: Which includes, among other things, proper feeding sound doctrine. And so therefore they say, we're going to have Sunday morning service, we're going to have a Sunday afternoon or evening service, and then midway through the week, we're going to have another feeding of God's Word and mutual edification to help us get through this week. And so therefore we want all the members to be there and participate in that to help us. And so, is it a sin then to say, well, even though the elders have said to do this, and I know that it's a good thing to do, but I don't think I have to. Mm-hmm. Well, Hebrews 13:17 says, obey them that have the rule over you.
1: It says you have to.
0: And submit yourselves, for they watch for your souls they that must give an account, that they may do it with joy and not with grief. Then for that it is unprofitable for you.
1: That's right.
0: It's going to be unprofitable for those who say, I don't want to come Wednesday night. Even though the elders have said, we need to be there. And I know people sometimes say, well, you don't have to. You do have to die. You do have to face the judgment. And there's a lot of things. But brethren, I need to get out of this, do I have to? And just think about, I want to. If my heart is right, I look forward to going home at the end of the day and being with my family, being with my wife. Do you think it would be right for me to maybe give her a call when we finish this broadcast and say, you know, honey, I love you, but do I have to come home tonight? You know, I love you. I told you last week I loved you. And so I only come home. No. We want to be with the people we love.
1: Brother Billy, I think that's an excellent observation in light of everything that we're discussing. And again, going back to this whole issue is symptomatic of a greater problem. I have grave concerns about anyone that would come up with questions or try to reason why we don't have to come. Mm-hmm. I'm not trying to judge somebody's heart, but at the same time, again, why wouldn't you want to be there? Let's see, you can stay home and watch television. You go to a ball game. And by the way, what about parents today? When I was a child growing up, you never saw kids playing ball on Sunday morning. You never saw them on the soccer field, on the baseball field, softball field, whatever. Because on Sundays, in my day, folks understood that day was set aside for worship. And businesses were closed by and large. And yet today, businesses are open. And it's business as usual, ball games. And so as a Christian parent, what about your children? Let's say that they have a ball game that's going to be played on Sunday morning. What should we as parents, how should we handle that?
2: What a great opportunity to show your kids who is first, mm-hmm. not only in your life, but in their life. Now look, we know have a ball game. Let's say it's the championship game.
0: Yeah.
2: I would be honored to tell my boys, nope, we're not going to that. And we're going to go worship the Lord. You know what? And if they're still in the seventh inning, then we'll come back over there, and then maybe you can play the game. But what an opportunity. We ought to be looking for opportunities like that in everything that we do.
1: You just triggered a thought. What about Brother Billy? I know sometimes, and I'm sure these parents are well-meaning, but sometimes there are parents that will keep their kids home on Wednesday night from Bible study because they're making preparation for a test the next day, or they've got some big project. Isn't that sending a message to our children that Bible study and worship are not quite as important than our secular pursuits in life?
0: Exactly. And you know what? I don't know. I wonder what they would tell their children if the children said, do I have to go to school every day? You know, obviously they have to. But you're exactly right. If I stay home on a due to there's a test the next day, have my children stay home due to the fact that there's a test the next day, and I have them stay home, that's telling them secular education is much more important than spiritual education. And I still like that old adage that a person said, I would rather have my children in heaven saying their ABCs than in hell speaking Greek.
1: Pretty good. Got a caller on the line. Millard's on the line.
3: Hello.
1: Yes, sir.
3: I just wondered if you would address a situation that's pretty common, I think, with Christians when they say, well, my employer requires me to work on Wednesday evening and I can't make it to service. Would you ask the panel to address what these folks could do to offset this, please?
1: Yes, sir. Hey, thank you so much for calling in, Millard, and we'll do our best to give you an answer for that.
3: Okay, thank you very much.
1: Yes, sir, thank you. When I was a young fella, I worked for Coca-Cola and was trying to live a Christian life. And I remember having to work on Wednesday evenings because I worked in the loading dock. And I wanted to be at services, but because of my job, I wasn't able to go. And I think that there are situations that the Lord understands. For example, when we work, if we're ill, etc.
0: You know, a medical doctor cannot say, I won't be at the hospital tonight because even if it's Sunday night, as far as that goes, Sunday morning. If it is the case that a person's work does require him, well, then obviously he's not forsaking the assembling. He would love to be at the services, but he cannot due to obligations that he has also with work. And, you know, even under the law of Moses, when the Passover was to be observed during the first month, the Lord made an allowance. If for some reason that person could not be there, he could then go to the next month and observe the Lord's Supper. So the Lord knew that there may be circumstances that would arise beyond your control.
1: That's right.
0: But I appreciate Millard's question, because I'm thinking that what this person might could do, though, is possibly go to his employer and say, you know, I'm trying my best to be a good worker, and I want to be honest with you, and I want this business to succeed. But if there's a way, if I could come in early, or if I could work on a Saturday, or I could do something to where I can be a part of the Wednesday evening Bible discussion that we have at our church services, I would really appreciate that. It might be that the employer would allow that to happen.
1: It could be that a person could trade shifts with someone.
0: Right.
1: Or it might be that if the church is in close proximity to where an individual works, maybe they could even use their lunch hour, dinner hour, whatever, to run to worship services and come back.
2: Sure. I think it would be wise, as a Christian seeking a new job or a first job, to just right off the bat, even on their application, say, look, I am a Christian, and I need Sundays off, and if possible, Wednesday nights off. I need these. You know, and you wonder how many Christians who have this problem have never, ever said a word, like you were saying, to their boss and say, I'm dying to be off on Sundays.
1: Sure.
2: If it's possible, can you make that happen? And if a Christian has not done that, and then it goes back, you know, you wonder what condition is their heart really in.
1: Sure, sure.
0: Well, you know, there's a difference in your ox being in the ditch and pushing the ox into the ditch. Sometimes I think people may push the ox in the ditch.
1: That's right.
0: But, yeah, I personally, this is just personal choice of mine, I would not take a job where I had to miss every Lord's Day, both services. I just wouldn't do that. I think the Lord will provide for me if I say, you know what, I'm going to put the Lord first. And consequently, it might be that on an occasion, because of whatever reason, you know, there are people who work with electrical and works and things of this nature, to where if there's a power outage, he may have to leave services at time and go work on that. He's not forsaking the assembling. People are dependent on that.
1: I think so. Another Facebook question that has come in: if a person only attends on Sunday mornings, should that person be considered a faithful Christian? And then secondly, should that person be used to serve publicly in worship? Brother Billy, you're a preacher, a teacher, an elder. How would you respond to that question?
0: Well, it's interesting. You know, in Acts chapter 6, there was an occasion where the Grecian women were being neglected in the daily ministration. So the people murmured. And so here is what the apostles said. They said, look you out among you, seven men, I believe it was, that we may appoint over this. But then they gave qualifications for that. Here are people who are just going to be waiting on tables. But not just anybody could wait on a table, because you're representing the Lord.
1: Well, he said, of good report.
0: Of good report. And then he lists a lot of other things. You have to be faithful if you're going to be used in the public worship. So a person who just chooses to miss Sunday night and Wednesday night, in my judgment, then, is not being faithful.
1: Yeah.
0: And I believe that judgment's based on the Word of God. Now, would I just immediately start going through there and just checking off people and not using them? I think a better way of handling that is going visiting them.
1: I think so.
0: And trying to say, I notice you're not coming on Sunday nights. or you're not coming on Wednesday nights. We need you there, and you need to be there. And you're also waiting on the table, and so that means you're being used in public service, leading prayer, things of that nature. So people look to you as an example.
1: I think so. And Brother Chuck, in your local congregation, what if you decided, you know what, Wednesday night, I think I'll stay home and watch TV.
0: Yeah.
1: How would folks feel about that?
2: Yeah.
1: Well, and then maybe Sunday rolls around and say, you know what, I think maybe I'll just stay home on Sunday night.
2: Right.
0: Well,
1: I mean, I understand that we are remunerated for what we do, and 1 Corinthians chapter 9 authorizes that. But I think the point point's still there. People expect a preacher, a teacher, an elder, they hold them to a higher standard. And I think every Christian ought to be held to the same standard.
0: I had that very thing happen. But there was a family years ago, I was preaching down in another state from here, many years ago, and at a different congregation than where I am now. And the family didn't come because someone was coming in. Family members were coming in, so they just all didn't come to services. So I went to visit them, and they said, well, we couldn't come because family dropped in to see us. And I said, well, you, in a roundabout way, you could have just brought your family with you. And they said, oh, we couldn't do that. And we couldn't leave them here while we came to worship services. And I said, but what if I decided that? I said, you know, I'm not from here. It's about a four-hour drive for my family to come visit me. What if they were to drop in on a Sunday morning? What if I just called the church and said, you know, I'm the preacher there, I understand, but you know, my family just dropped in, so I won't be there today. He laughed and he said, but you're the preacher. And I said, well, you know, the Bible doesn't read one way to a preacher.
1: That's right.
0: And then another way to a faithful member of the church. I don't know. Hopefully he made the point, but I don't know if it ever got across.
1: I think that point well taken, Brother Riley. I hope he got it. And if he didn't understand that, as Brother Watkins used to say, he'll make it on a baby's ticket.
0: Well, you know? I heard one man say that. I tell my family, okay, I'm going to church services now. You can go with me or you can stay here with the devil. Of course, he said that jokingly.
1: Sure.
0: But
1: sure.
0: At the same time, there may be some truth in that.
1: Absolutely. Another question's come in. Do the leaders of a congregation have any authority to restrict a delinquent member from partaking of the Lord's Supper? What would you say, Chuck?
2: We do not, as far as I know, we do not practice a closed communion.
0: Right.
1: I agree.
2: A delinquent member, or whatever sin they may be involved in, is them taking of the Lord's Supper is not going to make them any more lost than they already may be. And so, no, you're asking for trouble.
1: Well, I think by the same token, sometimes non-members come into worship, or they come to our worship assembly, and we partake of the Lord's Supper, and they... Sometimes you'll see people who aren't members of the church partake of the Lord's Supper, and we don't say, oh, wait a minute.
0: Right. I believe the Bible says, let every man examine himself.
1: That's right.
0: So rather than me examining the next person, now, if he's not qualified, and I know it, and I mean spiritually qualified to partake of the Lord's Supper, maybe I'd need to go talk with him, trying to restore him. I think about that question. I've never seen the question, should we refuse the contribution of a delinquent member? You know, it may, you know, say, no, you can't give today because you're not faithful. No, we don't do that. But maybe I appreciate the question. It's a good question.
1: It is a good question. What about assembling in small groups instead of gathering together in one group? Is this an acceptable practice? Brother Billy, I know that it has become somewhat of a common practice among a lot of congregations to have a morning service, and then they break down into small groups in the afternoon or evening and forego a worship service, a corporate assembly.
0: Right.
1: And I have issues with that.
0: Well, I do too. First of all, I understand that, let's say, a Wednesday evening service, it may not be where everybody is in that one assembly. We may be in different classrooms. We call it graded Bible class.
1: That's right.
0: Because we're teaching on those levels. That's a vast difference than what I believe some people are practicing on Sunday evenings, where we don't meet at the church building. Group A meets at
1: so-and-so's
0: this person's house and throughout this way. You know, I think it's going against the very wisdom of God. God says, assembling yourselves together. You don't assemble apart.
1: That's right.
0: We assemble together, and there are many passages that I noted earlier in 1 Corinthians 11. When you come together into one place, when you come together, when you come together, and now, but we say, but you know what, I think it'd be better if we didn't come together. Well, see, I'm putting my wisdom against God's wisdom. And so we have that Sunday morning assembly, and then we no longer assemble together. There's that mutual education. Not only that, if you're not careful, you're going to have an eldership overseeing all these churches out here. You may remember the Crossroad Movement some time ago. They had house churches set up all over a city. And so basically they wanted to have one eldership over a city. And then they might have 30 or 40 little house churches or even more. And so that's unscriptural. You can't have an eldership over these house churches as such.
1: Well, in light of what you're saying as well, elders have the responsibility of feeding the flock, overseeing the flock, and that would ensure that they make sure that faithful teaching and preaching is taking place. And and it's difficult to govern something like that.
0: And not only that, why could not my family and I just say, you know what, we're going to have our own assembly right here in our house.
1: I think so.
0: So I don't go to group A. I just stay in my group, you see.
1: I think so. Yeah. One other question we've got, our time's almost gone. If that is the way you truly believe, and this is a question that's come in, then why just go on Sunday and Wednesday? Why not go every day if what you're saying is true? Fair question.
4: Well, how do you respond to that, Brother
0: Billy? I would say if the elders that, first of all, it's not logistically possible, most likely in today's society, where we could go every day. In order to do that. But if I were a member of a congregation and the elder said, we want to meet every Tuesday night at 7 p.m., I would say that every member of that congregation that can possibly be there should be there. I don't believe that extremes is the way to answer, though, the problem. I think that would be an extreme. Elders should have the wisdom to know, okay, this is what people can do. And consequently, meeting every day of the week may or may not be possible. Truth of the matter is, since I teach at a school of preaching, we have chapel service every morning.
1: That's right.
0: And I'm in Bible class, every day. So it's not so hard for me to do that. But I know that people who have secular jobs and are doing other things cannot do that.
1: That's right.
0: It would be unwise for me as an elder to say, okay, we want all the members of the Coldwater Church of Christ to meet every day of the week. Would that be a good thing? It absolutely would be a good thing if we could, if we could get together and study the Bible together every day. But it's feasibly, it's just not possible. Right. And so elders are to use good judgment.
1: I think so. One of the questions come in, what if a person has some difficulty seeing well, and so they don't come on Sunday night, Wednesday night? Chuck, how would you answer that?
2: Well, of course, you don't want to put your life in danger. I don't think the Lord expects us to do that. That's what brothers and sisters are for. I know back home when I attended North Charleston congregation that I was involved with transportation. And if people needed some transportation, you know, I was there willing to get them where they wanted to be. And I think that ought to be something that we all should look at, help one another get so we can be together.
1: I think so. I think many congregations, a person in a situation like that could find a ride if necessary. Right. Brother Billy, Brother Chuck, thank you guys so much for being a part of the program tonight. And we appreciate you being a part of our program every week. We want to encourage you to come back and be with us again next week. Next week, What Makes a Nation Great? Hope you'll stay tuned for that. Look forward to seeing you right back here next Thursday. Until then, God bless.
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0: It's 71 degrees.

Hello, my name is Griffin Collins, and I have an exciting announcement. We will begin releasing a weekly devotional on Facebook titled Matters That Matter. In these weekly devotionals, we will discuss topics that are important and specific to the Lord's Church today. What does the Bible say about trusting others? Am I required to be faithful as a Christian? I pray that you will follow along with us as we explore matters that matter today. What?

Just a thought. What about the Philippian jailer? What about the Philippian jailer? Now, here again, we have another situation where we have a history account that has been well-versed and well-studied, well-read, but it doesn't hurt to talk about it. It does not hurt to examine things that are written in Scripture. And I want to take a few moments of your time and just consider the Philippian jailer. Here we have Paul and Silas, verse 25 of Acts 16, at midnight, praying and singing praises unto God, and the prisoners hear them. Now, this is a good point to make. We should be vocal enough with our Christianity that those around us notice it. We should be vocal enough with our Christianity that those around us notice it. And what I mean by that is, here are Paul and Silas in prison. Oh, we're not going to pray. We're not going to sing praise. No. The prisoners hear them praying and singing praises unto God. And yet I can't even tell the checkout girl at Kroger, have you heard about Jesus Christ? Have you ever gone to the Church of Christ? Have you ever studied the Bible? Would you like to study the Bible? So many times we hide in fear, and we don't need to. We can step out of our shell, we can come out of the shell, and we can say, hey, if you'd like to have a Bible study, I'd love to. If not, that's okay, I understand. But at least get the word out there. At least getting the word out there. There's nothing wrong with getting the word out. Go ye into all the world and teach the gospel to every creature, the book of Mark tells us. That's a command. We must do it. So that's the first point we can make. Second point is, Paul and Silas are definitely good Christians. And what I mean by that is this. When that great earthquake happened, they could have left, but they didn't. They were in jail for something that wasn't even worth being thrown in jail for. They were doing the right thing, put in jail over it, but they didn't leave. They stayed put. That is a huge thing as Christians we need to understand today. Being a Christian doesn't just mean you say you're a Christian and that's it. You have to act like a Christian. They were obeying the government by staying there. And that Philippian jailer would have killed himself, supposing that the prisoners had fled, because losing your prisoners is not a good idea. It's not good at all. And right as he's going to commit suicide, Paul cries out with a loud voice, "Do thyself no harm, for we are all here." He calls for a light. He walks in. "Sirs, what must I do to be saved? Believe on the Lord Jesus Christ, and thou shalt be saved in thy house." And they spake unto him the word of the Lord. They took the same hour of the night, washed their stripes, were baptized, he and all his, straightway. The Philippian jailer was told baptism was essential for his salvation. Just a thought.

I'm David Smith, and this is In a Word. If you're an older person, if you're not a child anymore, I'm sure that you can still connect to this illustration. But as a child, at some point in the childhood, every child, boy, girl, dreams of finding a treasure someday. Maybe it is that you believe that you're a famous archaeologist. When I was growing up, Indiana Jones was the big thing, and so everybody wanted to be Indiana Jones. And you'd go in the backyard and you'd pretend you were digging up some, you know, lost treasure, and you dream of that. And today, of course, I know pirates are a big thing, and people talk about going out in the sea and finding treasure lying on the bottom of the ocean. Everybody dreams of finding treasure. Did you know, though, that treasure is a Bible word? For as much as our boys and girls may dream about treasure and they imagine being treasure hunters and finding treasure, treasure is a Bible word. Let me read you a few verses. First of all, Matthew 6, verse 19, perhaps the most famous of all the verses used that speak of treasure, Jesus Himself said, "Lay not up for yourselves treasures upon earth." And so we naturally go to that passage when our mind thinks of treasure. It's interesting because the word translated treasure is the word in the original language, thesaurus. And you may hear the English word thesaurus there. Our English word thesaurus comes from that, is basically a transliterated form of the Greek word thesaurus. The word means the treasury. It had reference to a store box, like a storehouse where goods would be stored. That was the word that was meant, or that used to mean treasure. Transliterated again, it means thesaurus because, listen, you say, you know what, I wish I had an alternate word to that, and maybe you get online, or maybe you still have the book form of the thesaurus, and you go through, it is a treasury of words. You say, I want to find a good word that corresponds to the word significant. And you go to the thesaurus, and there might be 20 or 30 words, a storehouse of words in that thesaurus for you. Well, that's what the word meant, a storehouse, something where something is, where many objects are placed, where you place these prized possessions. That's what that word originally meant. Now, true, it can refer to physical treasures. There's no doubt that it can refer to material objects. For example, in Matthew 2, verse 11, the Bible says, "And when they were come into the house, they saw the young child with Mary his mother and fell down and worshipped him. And when they had opened their treasures," their storehouses, "they presented unto him gifts, gold, frankincense, and myrrh." That's what happened with regard to Jesus. And so there it has reference to physical treasures. But the word itself can be used to indicate, or at least teach us, greater spiritual lessons with regard to treasure. And that's what I really want you to focus in on today with regard to that word. For example, in Hebrews 11:26, the Bible tells us of Moses that he esteemed the reproach of Christ greater riches than the treasures in Egypt. Now, that's an interesting use of the way the words are worked there, the reproach of Christ set in opposition to the treasures in Egypt. But what he really had in mind, there were two treasures. One treasure was being able to be faithful to God and suffer for God's cause. The other treasure were the physical objects in Egypt. And he counted the treasures that God supplied to be greater treasures, greater storehouses, than what could be supplied by the world. That's the contrast presented in that passage. Also in Luke chapter 12, verse 21, the Bible says at the end of the parable about the rich man that built all the barns, where Jesus begins that parable and says a man's life does not consist in the abundance of the things that he possesses. Notice he says, "So is he that layeth up for himself a treasure for himself and is not rich toward God." Now again, you've got a contrast, but it shows us that God does offer a man treasure. But there are different types of treasures than physical possessions. Here this man tore down his barns, he built greater barns, he considered himself and never really thought about God. And he had those riches, but he didn't have the riches that God provides. Listen, what God provides aren't typical riches. It might not be silver and gold, but it will be faith, forgiveness, fellowship, blessings inside of Christ, Ephesians 1:3, and those riches are greater riches than man could ever have upon the face of this earth, materially speaking. And then, of course, in Matthew 6, Jesus says that some men lay their treasures on the earth and not in heaven, and they put their treasure where moth and rust doth corrupt. And then he ends that section by saying, "For where your treasure is,
there will your heart be also. And so we are compelled in this idea of treasure, this questing for treasure, to ask ourselves the question, what treasure do we value most? Should we be greatly motivated by a box full of gold and silver, or should we be greatly motivated by the treasures of heaven? Now, I want to ask you this. If we were to present the gospel plan of salvation and say, hear, believe, repent, confess, be baptized, which is the gospel plan of salvation, the terms of entrance, and say at the end of that there'll be $1,000,000. I doubt there'd be many people who would misunderstand those easy to understand conditions of pardon. And yet, because it's not $1,000,000, it's only the forgiveness of sins in their mind, well, it's complicated. Do you know what? We ought to be more motivated by the treasures from heaven than treasures on the earth. So the next time your child is playing and they're talking about finding a treasure out in the backyard, remember that treasure is a Bible word too. And then in contrast, in this word, are the treasures of heaven versus the treasures of men upon the earth. And those treasures, the ones of men, cannot even begin to compare with the treasures, the riches, the storehouse that God provides as we obey Him and live faithfully to Him. Treasure. It's a great Bible word. I'm David Smith, and this is In a Word.

we're there yet? What an age-old question. My kids seemed to wear that question out when we were on the way to Disney World, or anywhere else for that matter. The next best question was, where are we going? My wife said her dad used to answer that question with, we're going straight up. Then she explained that to me. He just simply meant he wanted all the kids to be happy, just being together. My mom's 80th birthday was last week. We had a really nice party at church for her. I was asked to write a poem containing 80 words. I chose to write a poem containing 90 words and ask her to be present for that birthday as well. Here is the poem. When I was young and in my prime, it seemed that trouble was easy to find. But as I grew, your faith was true. It always followed me through and through. Days would come and choices made to determine how was what would Mama say. Then came the day for marriage vows, and the question came, can I do this now? But your faith was true and dear and sweet and followed me as I walked that street. Now I sit at your feet, trusting fate to complete any challenge I meet. I'm Robbie Owens, and that's my humble opinion.

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0: It's 69 degrees.
2: I remember back in the 70s when I was a young preacher, fresh out of Freed Hardeman and still going to school and trying to get my head around some of the things that my dad had been telling me all of my life as I followed him and my mother around as they preached the gospel in Arkansas and Tennessee and Mississippi and Texas and other places where he used to go. There are so many things that I appreciate better as I get older and I understand, because I remember some of those days when it was very, very difficult. I remember sometimes my dad driving for miles and miles and miles and getting to a place and preaching and barely getting enough money to buy gas to get back home. So he never depended upon that. And as a young man, I remember coming home with chickens and corn and peas. And one time some folks gave me a dog, a hunting dog. And I brought the dog home, and my daughter raised the dog. But basically, there are a lot of things I understand better now, having lived, as I mentioned in an earlier session, that I may not have understood in the very beginning. 70s were very difficult times. They were times of discouragement. When I finished Freed Hardeman, there was a big upheaval in the church, especially among black folks, among African Americans, and in some of the black churches. There was a big upheaval. There was a fight over authority in the church, evangelistic authority. There were those who were putting the elders out of the church, and the preachers were taking charge of the churches. And there was a debate over who ran the church. And I'm getting fresh out of Freed Hardeman and listening to Brother Bradfield and Brother Harland and Brother Warren and many of the other men, and always having listened to Brother Robert Taylor and others when they were younger men back in the 70s, and reading their books and trying to understand what God wanted me to be. Talent was not the problem, as it usually is with any man who decides to speak, because God gave all of us a certain degree of talent and charisma and ability. So that's not the making of a preacher, whether or not you can make a speech. There have been many men who have made speeches that never should have been made, that have caused all kinds of problems in history. So having talent doesn't necessarily make you spiritual or make you righteous. But teaching does. And one of the things I had to ask my teachers when I went to Freed Hardeman in 1970 was, teach me how to study. Because my dad had taught me how to speak, and he was a very good speaker. He had taught me and my brothers, don't slump, don't make eye contact, stand, all the things that Brother Holland taught us in the preacher and his work and sermon design and delivery and others. Many of those things I'd heard from my daddy, because he was an avid reader and had a very extensive library, which he made us spend a whole lot of time in there when we were children. And what I had to ask him was, teach me how to study, because that is the only way I was going to be able, in the very difficult times in which we lived at that time, when the church was having problems all around, when there are a lot of issues that we're trying to flush out and work out among ourselves. This was a time when I needed to know the Word of God and understand the Word of God, so that I could be empowered, if you will, use that term, or strengthened, edified, and uplifted, not by the church itself or even my abilities, but by the Word of God and an understanding of the Word of God. So we had churches that were falling apart everywhere. Elders and preachers were fighting carnal warfare. We had people who, in the middle of churches, were standing up and acting as though they had lost their mind. Congregations were splitting right down the middle. Elders were being run out of congregation. All of this stuff is going on, and I'm in my early 20s preaching about what the word says. I had been taught what Paul taught in 1 Timothy and 2 Timothy in the book of Titus. I knew what Paul told Titus to preach to the church at Crete and set things in order while he was in prison, and Timothy was left at Ephesus, and he was taught how to behave himself in the house of God. So both of those young preachers were taught by that old preacher. And as I studied those words and then looked at the church, I'm not going to tell you any lie. I became very, very discouraged. I had a young wife. I had a young child, my wife of 45 years that I lost a year or so ago. She was a beautiful young girl who I had met at Fried Hardeman University. And we were at a church that was my second full-time congregation, even though I was young. But and at that particular place, making just enough money to pay my house note, keep my lights on, and keep a little food on the table. I used to fish all the time. You've heard me say this before. I wasn't fishing for fun. I was fishing for food. And my wife would take those fish. I would clean them. The deal was, I will not touch him with eyes. So I had to cut the fish's head off and clean him. And then she would freeze them in milk cartons and put them in the freezer. On Friday, we would have friends over who also went to Fried Hardeman, and we would fry them up and have a great time. But the relevance of all of this is that it was very easy to have been discouraged. And at one point, I went to the doctor. I was preaching a gospel meeting back in those days, because the church was in such a mess, being torn up everywhere, with men becoming demagogues and bigger than the scripture and even bigger than the church. Where we had men wearing pink, purple, red suits like James Brown with capes, throwing the capes off and moonwalking across the stage. And all of this type of foolishness was going on. And I'm a young preacher trying to stand on what is right. I'd go preach somewhere, and we'd have preachers would come from other congregations to stop the gospel meeting that I was preaching because I wouldn't go along with the mess that was going on in the church. Consequently, I was very discouraged for a moment there. I was doing maybe 15, 20 gospel meetings a year. And I'm in my early 20s. I'm not even 23 yet. And because of the church having such a lack of preachers that stood, like Brother John Harris and Walter Vance and a few others who were standing on what was right, we had a whole bunch of folks who were standing on what was wrong. And I went to the doctor because I was having chest pains in my early 20s. And the doctor says, "What do you do for a living?" I said, "I preach." He said, "Where?" I told him the city I was preaching in. He said, "Move." That happened. And so I moved. I took my young wife. I got a job. I moved to Memphis, Tennessee, and I drove back and forth to that little church so that they would have a preacher. My wife and I drove back and forth for 2 years, 125 miles each way, twice a week on Sunday and on Wednesday. And we did it for free because I had a job, and I went back and forth, and we did that for 2 years until that little congregation got on its feet. I'm telling you all of this to say that my life could have gone a totally different direction. I've been preaching on the pulpit almost every Sunday since I was 15 years old. I sat on the edge of the pulpit when Brother Marshall Keeper was doing a gospel meeting at the Park Avenue Church in Memphis, Tennessee, back when I was a little boy. When Brother Keeper was preaching, everybody came. The little building was so packed that there was nowhere to sit that I sat with a bunch of little boys on the edge of the pulpit with our feet dangling, turning around, looking at Brother Keeble while he was preaching. He would bring boys from the Nashville Christian Institute. And that was the first time I had seen boys preach. And when I saw those boys preach, even though I'd heard my daddy preach, I'd heard Brother Yeldell preach, Brother Colston preach, Brother Keeble, Brother Goodpastor preach, Brother Garland Elkins preach. I'd heard great preachers all my life, but that was the first time I'd seen boys preach. And I made up my mind right then and right there that that's what I was going to do for the rest of my life. And the Lord has let me do it my entire life. But there have been moments that I wanted to quit. I'm not going to tell you any lie. There have been moments when I wanted to stop, to walk away from it. But my mother died, as you've heard me say before, in 1970 during my freshman year at Freed Hardeman University, a college. And we were in bed. We had done chapel for that evening, devotional for that evening. It was a Wednesday. Muhammad Ali and somebody else had fought earlier. We had played around in the dormitory, the new men's dorm there on campus, and pretending to box and carrying on. Eventually went to bed when I got a phone call. And on that phone call, I was told that three members of my family had been killed, including my mother and my sister and a brother. Well, I remember the funeral, and you've heard me say this before, and I remember him saying, all things work together for the good of them that love the Lord. I didn't appreciate it, and I was offended because that scripture was quoted in that particular context at that particular time. And I did not think that there was nothing good about those three caskets that were in front of the church on that day. And I went home, I took my Bible and a whole bunch of other stuff that I had from Freed Hardeman, and I put it in a box. And I was going to push it away. Go get me a job at Burger Chef. The fella had offered me a manager's position. And work and get me a car. Stay home and help my daddy with my brothers and my sisters. Because at that particular point, I was discouraged. And I'm wondering, why the Lord? Lord, I've been a Boy Scout all my life. Haven't we all had those times when we're going to give the Lord our credentials? We're going to tell the Lord what we've done for him, how much we've suffered, how much we've given, how much we've sacrificed. Haven't we all been there? Of course we have. We're human beings. Paul was there. Moses was there. Job was there. You're in good company. There's nothing wrong with that. Because we're human beings. That's why God gives us this word to pull us back in place and pull us back to sanity. When we lose our sanity, when we start telling God how much we have done for him. I did it. I put my stuff, all my preacher and his work and sermon design and delivery and Brother Bradfield, I believe it was the life of Christ, and he did his own thing. And I put all that stuff, and I'm going to push it away until my grandmother and my father, my mother and my daddy, when he finally composed himself and he told me what I was going to do. Oh, no, I'm going to play football. I'm going to UT Martin. I was all Cherokee Conference or something, whatever our conference was. I could tackle anybody. I was going to go to UT Martin and play football. Not going back up there and be a preacher when God's going to treat me like this and kill my mama. Went up there to the first practice at UT Martin. They had a guy named Shanklin. I got my eye on him. He got his eye on me. He came on the end around. I'm going to tackle him in my tryout. And when I woke up, I went to Freed Hardeman. Basically, I had to learn that that wasn't what God had planned for me. And I went back to Freed Hardeman, and Dr. Gardner and Dr. Holland and all the men surrounded me with love and concern and made me know that this is where I was supposed to be. But I almost lost my faith. And how many men have almost lost their faith because of the hard times of life? When we study about Jeremiah, Jeremiah was a good man. Jeremiah's letter is longer than Isaiah's letter. Longer than all the minor prophets, many of them put together. Jeremiah suffered. We call him the weeping prophet because his heart was so big and he was totally engaged with God's people and the word of God. Jeremiah was the type of man that God knew he could depend upon. And God even told him right there in the first chapter, before you were born, while you were in your mama's womb, I knew you. God says, I had work for you before you took your first breath. I already had work for you. And when you think about, when we look at our lives and what and the things that happened to us during the course of our lives, how many of us know when certain things happen that you have to say it? That was nothing but God. That was nothing but God. How many times that you had no answer? You couldn't go any further. You are without strength. You are lost. You are worn out. You whipped. You beat down. You blind. You're tired. You're miserable. You don't know what's going to happen the next minute. And then all of a sudden, everything you prayed for was right there before you. And you have to say, that was nothing but God. I remember, and the Lord knows I'm telling you the truth. I said at a time when financially my family, we were suffering. And I sat there in my house because I had just lost the job that I told you about that I came to Memphis for in 74. And right now it's 1992. After 17 and a half years, I believe it was a little bit more, because

hungry. And I was had a $400 bill here. And as I sit there, somebody knocked on the door. And I went to the door. And it was a young man from the church. He said, "Brother D. Berry, I just got my income tax back. And you helped me and my family. And I had recently done, buried his mother and taken care of the family. He says, I want you to have this." And the Lord knows as I stand here, I wouldn't stand in the Lord's pulpit and tell you something that wasn't true. And I'm not preaching pie in the sky and naming and claiming and blessings falling from heaven either. So don't go out here lying on me. But the young man handed me an envelope and it had $400 in it. Exactly what I owed. And it was on it was a time like this that God has done to me over and over in my life. Don't you dare sit down and become discouraged like I can't take care of you and you are my child and you are my servant. It's on those days that I don't feel like rejoicing because I feel so embarrassed that I even for 1 minute worried. Why were you worried? For that I'm wondering where are my blessings going to come from and what's God going to do when God has never ever left me or forsaken me. For 45 years, he gave me a good woman, and not one time were we hungry, homeless, without an automobile, or not without those things that we needed. So when we think about the lesson, I opened it because I wanted to read it just like Alan got it written here. Jeremiah, "Lord, these people don't like me. Keep in focus during periods of criticism." You know, what we do, we have a tendency of listening too much to people and not listening to God. You can preach, and I've done it, and I venture that the broke both all of every preacher in the room. You get up and preach a lesson, and you'll have 20 people come and tell you, "I learned something from that lesson. That was a wonderful lesson. That lesson I needed." And I've had it happen. I needed that lesson. Then you have one person walk up to you and say, "I didn't get nothing out of it. I've heard you preach. You've done better. And quite frankly, I really didn't agree with what you said." You stop thinking about all those people who have come and said, "You helped me today." And you start concentrating on that one person, that one naysayer, that one person who had something to say in a negative fashion. And that's human nature. My younger brother, who graduated from the school of preaching about 5 years ago, who preached Sunday while I was up here, he had to say something to me one time because I had to say from the mouth of babes. Because he told me years ago when I was going through a crisis of dealing with church stuff. And excuse me for saying it this way, but that's the way my dad used to say it, church mess. And dealing with church people who weren't spiritual and who weren't Christians. It took me a while to get my hand around what he used to say, church people who are not Christians. And my brother came to me one day, he said, "Nick, here is what your problem is. You expect everybody to like you." I was insulted at the moment when he said that, but then I thought about it and he was exactly right. Too oftentimes as preachers, we expect everybody to like us. We expect because we stand on the truth and we preach the gospel and we quote scriptures and we put time into a lesson and studying and preparing ourselves to be gospel ministers, that we expect everybody to like us. Elders and deacons are no different. Leaders in the church, regardless of whether you wear a title, are no different. Many times parents are no different. We expect people to like us. And I had to learn something my daddy used to say all the time. The preaching is not a popularity contest. The Lord didn't call for a caucus and take an opinion poll before he said something. But he said it because it was right, which is why they said, this man, he speaks with authority and not like the scribes and Pharisees. And the Bible says that the common people heard him gladly. When a young rabbi from a place called Nazareth, and can anything good come from Nazareth, stands on an obscure hill, and countless thousands of

0: people, wherever he went to preach, would come and sit in the sun and in the elements to hear this young man speak. It was not because he was trying to please the people. It was because he was trying to please his God. And when we please God, God will take care of the rest. When I think about it, my brothers and my sisters, I had to learn a hard lesson. And that lesson was, I'm working for the Lord. When we think about Moses, they told Moses, you take too much on them yourself. They saw Moses come before Pharaoh and say, God said, let my people go. They saw Moses destroy the religious system of Egypt. They worshiped the Nile River. God turned it to blood. They worshiped the sun. God turned it off. They worshiped the fields and the grains they grew. God brought the locusts that they worshiped also to eat up the grain. They worshiped the animals, the cows and bulls. God gave them disease. They worshiped cleanliness. God put boils all over them. Everything they worshiped, loved, and had as a deity, God brought it to nothing at the word of Moses and a rod that budded. And even though Moses had him walk through on dry ground, even though Moses gave him water from a rock and God sent manna from heaven, they still criticized the man. You take too much on yourself. You think you're a big shot, don't you? You think you somebody. You think you are a prince over us. You think you run us. You're not the boss of us. They did Joshua the same way. Jeremiah, Ezekiel, Daniel. When we look at all these men of the scriptures, every one of these men were criticized. And then we see a man named Jesus who said, if I came by myself and was isolated, you would talk about me. When I sit among the people, you want to call me a wine bibber. In essence, Jesus was criticized, and eventually they nailed him on a cross between two thieves. What makes us so special that we're not supposed to be criticized? The Lord told us point blank, you will be hated. You follow me, you will be hated. He even told one individual who said, Lord, I will follow you, I will die for you. He says, let me tell you something. He said, the foxes have holes, the birds of the air have nests, but the Son of Man have not where to lay his head. The Lord is saying that when a fox is in danger, he can run in his hole. When a bird's in danger, she or he can fly above it to their nest so that the predator can't get them. But I'm already exposed. I don't have anywhere to lay my head where my enemies can't get to me. If you're going to follow me, you're exposed also. They hated me. They're going to hate you. In Matthew's Gospel, chapter 5, he talked about those who are persecuted for his name's sake. And the Lord always told us to prepare ourselves. Paul said, make yourself a living sacrifice. Paul told us that we are to be set for the defense of the faith. Jude said that we should earnestly contend for the faith. Paul said, 1 Corinthians 15 and 58, therefore, my beloved brethren, be you steadfast, unmovable, always abounding, work more, not less, always abounding in the work of the Lord. In essence, the Lord really don't want to hear our boo-hooing about how hard it is. People are wrong when they treat preachers bad. They're wrong when they criticize the word of God. They're wrong when they don't support the truth. They're wrong when they muzzle the ox that treads the corn. They're wrong when you give them your spiritual things and they don't give their carnal things. They're wrong when they make a preacher do things to feed his family if they have the wherewithal, because everybody don't have it. But when they have the wherewithal and they don't do that man and his family right. But my daddy taught us in a time when most people were poor, and very few black preachers were being supported by the church, but there were plenty of churches that needed preaching. My daddy told me you're working for the Lord, you're not working for a paycheck. And he said, even if you work for a big church that got all kind of money and offer you all types of contracts, if they take it away, are you going to stop preaching? I said, no, Dad. He said, no, because you're working for the Lord. And when you are committed to the Lord will take care of the rest. He'll open the hearts of the brethren and of churches to make sure that the truth is preached and that you're supported. But the devil wants to discourage all of us so that we'll say, you know what, that's too hard. The Hebrew brethren, when the Hebrew letter was written, it was written because the Hellenistic Jews and those individuals hanging around Jerusalem were suffering. The Roman potentates were doing all types of things to them. They were nailing them to trees, covering them in tar, and lighting them afire while they were alive to light their grounds when they were having parties. They were putting them on poles and covering them with pitch and lighting them afire while they were alive to light the streets of Rome. Terrible things were going on. Terrible things were going on. Men would stand and watch because too many of us today have a misunderstanding of faithful unto death. We think it means be faithful until we have that moment when we're surrounded by our families and our wives are holding our hands or vice versa and our children are standing there. Be faithful till you have that beautiful moment until the line goes flat and you die. No, that's not what Paul was saying when he said be faithful unto death. And I think you've heard me say it before, and if you haven't heard me say it, you've heard other preachers say it. Be faithful unto death was men standing there and looking death in the eye of some big, burly 6'1", 2'3", or 4" Roman soldier who practiced his sword for 8 hours a day, as I said yesterday. And this soldier who can move a sword with such precision that it can remove a man's head with him not even know he had been cut until his head falls one way and his body falls another way. And as they walk to each of these men and say, do you believe in the Nazarene? Do you believe in Jesus of Nazareth? Are you a Christian? Are you one of those men that follow him? Are you one of those that's causing insurrection in this city? Are you one of those who are preaching this gospel which we've commanded you not to preach? And as they are lined up, they're looking at each one of them looking at the other. And they'll stand and look them in the face and say, yes, I am. And by Roman protocol, by their use of the sword, by their use of subtlety, they may turn as though they're going to walk to the next man. But in a movement that is so smooth and even beautiful because it's diabolical, they'll make the move to where that man's head has been cut until blood trickles down his mouth and his head falls one way and his body, as I told you, falls another way. And the other men standing there looking because the Romans used terror to rule the world. And they went to the next man asking the same questions. And the men would look down the line and say, be faithful unto death. Be faithful unto death. That's what be faithful unto death meant. It meant until you literally die right here, right now, at the edge of the sword for what you believe, you be faithful unto death. And in a time when we have dismissed ourselves from our stand, at a time when we have allowed evil men and seducers to wax worse and worse, deceiving and being deceived. At a time when the Apostle Paul had already told us in Ephesians chapter 6 that we wrestle not against flesh and blood, but against principalities, against powers, against the rulers of darkness of this world, against spiritual wickedness in high places. At a time when those in these high places have legislated Christianity as a rogue religion, when you got organizations like the American Civil Liberties Union that are arguing and taking crosses off of soldiers' graves who have given their last measure of devotion to this country and saying, I'm offended because there's a cross on that soldier's grave. At a time when there's a teacher who is fired because a young football player who was injured called the teacher over and afraid because this injury is severe and holds the teacher's hand and says, please pray for me. And that teacher prays for that student and he is fired because of the no prayer policy when the student is holding on to his hand for dear life and asking him to pray for him, but he is fired for not praying. Don't you understand that these are very discouraging things? Very discouraging happenings in a very discouraging time. And as the Apostle Paul was talking to us, he let us know that these times were going to come. And men who have not strengthened themselves and prepared themselves for what is going on will find that the discouragement within and without the church is enough to make many of them quit. When the Hebrew writer, as I said, wrote to our brethren in the book of Hebrews, he did not tell them, I'm sorry it's so hard. I'm really sorry that y'all are suffering. Oh, it's awful what's going on in Jerusalem. Oh, I've heard about what's going on all around the Roman Empire and all those places where the Apostle Paul and others have established churches. No. They were told about a great cloud of witnesses, how when God told Noah to build the ark, he built it. When God told Abraham to leave his home, he left. When God told Sarah to bear a child, she bore it. When God told various men to do various things, that they did what God said do. And the Hebrew writer said, this is your time. And you have a great cloud of witnesses that are looking at you to see if you're going to have the backbone and the gumption, as my papa used to say, to stand where you need to stand and not quit. Because there are those who are trying to beat you down and discourage you. Our brethren were told in Hebrew chapter 5 and verses 12, when you ought to be teachers, you ought to be the master, the example, the pinnacle of what a Christian ought to be during persecution. When you ought to be teachers, you have need that one teach you again what be the first principles of the oracles of God. And he said, you have need that one take you again and make you a bottle baby Christian. We've got too many Christians and too many who lead, who have that never grow up syndrome. I call it Peter Pan syndrome. Paul said to the brethren, this know also, that in the last days, perilous or dangerous times shall come, not might come, could come. I've heard they'll come. No, they shall come. And then he gives the personality and attitudes and all the mindsets that are sent by the devil to make you quit, to make preachers walk out of the pulpit and say, that's enough of this. Because the church is too often, churches are not trophy rooms of men and women who are heads and shoulders. I tell folk all the time, the church is a hospital where we come to Dr. Jesus and ask him to fix our problems. I tell the folks at Coleman, of course, Alan, I'm sure he don't say it here, but I tell the folks at Coleman all the time, all y'all crazy. I say, I'm crazy, you crazy, we all crazy, all God's children crazy. I said, that's why the Lord is long-suffering and merciful, because he's doing everything he can to help us get to heaven with our crazy selves. My papa used to say, we dust in britches, and we forget sometimes that it is the Lord that made us, and we didn't make him. So the Apostle Paul says, let me tell you the attitudes that are going to try to discourage you. He said, men are going to be lovers of themselves, going to want their own way. Covetous, they're going to want everything you got and want you to have nothing. Boasters, they're going to brag all the time. Proud, they are haughty and arrogant. Blasphemous, they don't mind talking about you, God, Jesus, or anybody else. Disobedient to parents, you got a bunch of folks whose children haven't been raised, haven't been taught respect. And who are grown, you got adult-like children and child-like adults. That's what we see in our society right now. He said, without natural affection, they don't love who they're supposed to love, can't hate who they're supposed to hate, and got affections, desires, and appetites for all kinds of stuff that's not savory and good. Truth breakers won't keep the word. False accusers will lie on you. Incontinent, have no discipline. Fears that just flat foot mean. Despisers of those that are good. You preach a good sermon, they're going to call you a dog or no good, and you disrupting the church. Of course you're going to be discouraged. Of course you are. How are you going to take this description of that? He's not talking about the world. He's talking about the church. When the Apostle Paul said, of your own selves shall men arise, speaking what kind of things? You know the answer. Perverse things. For what reason? To draw away disciples after them. Drawing away disciples after them don't necessarily mean they're trying to start another church. It means they're trying to get people off you, the preacher. They can get folks standing around. You know, every preacher has probably used this. You know, the first year they say they idolize you. The second year, what they say, they scrutinize you. Third year, they criticize you. Fourth year, they crucify you. You make it past the fourth year, you might make it. Fact of the matter is, there are plenty of folks that don't want the gospel to advance because of their own personal issues. They don't love themselves. How are they going to love you? If they don't love the Lord, how are they going to love you? If they don't love the church, how are they going to love you? If they don't love the truth, how are they going to love you? If they haven't decided they want to go to heaven, how in the world are they going to feel in heaven inside the church? So they're going to do everything possible to make the church as miserable as they are. He said, traitors, heady, high-minded, lovers of pleasure more than lovers of God, having a form of godliness, but denying the power thereof. What did he just describe? Many congregations and many folks within those congregations that preachers are sent to preach to. I tell my brother all the time, both of them, my brothers would call crying about something somebody said or something somebody did. My brother said somebody walked up to him the other day when he got through teaching the class and say, well, I love you, but I don't like you. And he said, Nick, what should I do? I said, nothing. I said, what you gonna do? Tell them you don't like them either? What you gonna do? I said, the devil wants you to come down to his level. He wants you to get down there in the gutter, some fist fighting, playing the dozen. You know, you talk about my mama, I talk about your mama. The devil wants you to do this. I said, well, he said, what I'm going to do? I said, nothing. I said, they got to deal. That's between them and God. You keep preaching the truth. You keep teaching the truth. I said, whatever it is you said that offended them, say it again. Say it again. If they were offended, offend them again. And offend them over and over and over until they get it. That's what the Lord wants us to do, and that's what he commands. He says, having a form of godliness, just like a mannequin in the store. It's standing there, it's dressed up, but it has no life. And there are too many people in the Lord's church that are the same way. Preachers and teachers and people of the Lord got to understand what Paul's advice to Timothy was during these times when he said about all of these things that they were going to do and how they were going to be. He told them in verses 13, but evil men and seducers shall wax worse and worse. What do you do? Go find you something else to do. What do you do? Stop preaching. What do you do? Get out of the pulpit. What do you do? Say, I'm tired of listening to these people talking about me, insulting my wife and demonizing my children. My daughter came to me one time when I left the congregation, and she said, I'm so glad. I said, Christy, I'm so sorry to kind of pull things up and leave. She said, Daddy, I'm so glad you left. I said, what? She said, I'm so glad you left. So those people were mean to me all the time. She had never said that to me at the church, that people were mean. I would have lost my child. I would have lost my child. How many preachers, their children, leave the church the minute they turn 18? How many elders' children wouldn't look in the direction of the church, let alone come to the church? Because we have done exactly what the Lord told us, not from the lofty heights of the cross. Before he said, "It is finished," the first thing my Lord did was take care of his mama, because that was his earthly responsibility, to take care of his mama. And he told John, "Take care of my mama for me. Mama, that's your son. John, that's your mama." And historians say John took care of Mary about 12 years, and Jesus told John that he would be the only one who wasn't martyred. Peter was offended by it, but he wasn't up there. John was. John was there on that cross, on Golgotha, when the Lord was on the cross. He took care of his mama. And every preacher need to understand, you stood before the Lord and you made a commitment to a woman and to a family that you would take care of them, that you would be strong for her, and that you would not let her be abused by this world, but you would stand as her strong arm in sickness and health, in poverty and riches. I always remembered that it was my responsibility to take care of Georgia Stewart D. Berry, Christy D. Berry, and Shavita D. Berry. That was my responsibility. God gave me that responsibility. And when he gives the qualifications of leaders, one of the first things he said, if you can't take care of your house, how are you going to take care of mine? A lot of things we do, we lose sight. And the criticism becomes loud because we have failed to accept what the Lord has said. How am I doing on time? I'm doing good. Okay, you'll walk up here like you always do. About 5 minutes. Okay. All right. The bottom line is this, my brothers and sisters. Every one of us need to keep in mind, especially those of us who preach, that Peter talked to brothers and sisters, he said, who had lacked faith. Their faith is no different than our faith. We've taken a different course. But what is it that God tells the church? When the Lord tells the church to be no henceforth no more children tossed to and fro by every wind and doctrine, by the sleight of men and cunning craftiness, whereby they lie in wait to deceive, does that miss the preacher? Is the preacher left out of that teaching? No. There are those who are just as cunning, just as crafty, trying to get that man out of the pulpit and to neutralize him and his family and his wife. That lesson goes to him also. When the Apostle Paul said, "Ye therefore, beloved, seeing you know these things, beware also, lest you be led away by the error of the wicked and fall from your steadfastness." Is that just for the church? No. That's for the ministers and elders and deacons also. 1 Peter 3:17. When Paul told Timothy in 1 Timothy 6:6-8, that godliness with contentment is of great gain, Paul said, we brought nothing into this world, and it's pretty sure that we'll take nothing out of it. There was an occasion when brethren in the Lord's church that I knew and loved for years and years and years had made a decision that they wanted to go in a direction that, in my opinion, was not spiritual, was not prudent, and would not save souls. I made a decision to leave. And I came with my books. I left with my books. If I didn't work right now, if I didn't work and put in time and put in money, the church would do me the same way it did Brother Colston, same way it did Brother Braddock, same way in a large portion it even did Brother Keeble and many other preachers that you know who gave their whole life, and when they died they had nothing because they depended upon the church their whole life. No house, no home, no retirement, no savings, nothing. And my daddy told me, "You keep a job, boy." I tell young preachers, I don't care what elders and church technicians and others say, I tell young preachers, you're working for the Lord. When the time comes, you need to get a job, you need to get one. You don't need to stop preaching. You just need to stop sitting down. Sometimes you got to get up, because the devil wants you discouraged, sitting down and quitting. That goes for all of us. That goes for all of us.
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2: May I talk to you about a better life? I hold in my hand the American flag that was presented to my wife LaDon and I at the time of the death of my father-in-law. He was 90 plus years of age. He had served in the United States Army very well. An ambulance driver at first. Then he moved to the position of being the personal chauffeur of General Dwight D. Eisenhower, a fact that he was proud of. He loved his country. And friends, that's something that we should do as well today. You see, we are blessed, richly blessed, to have the freedom of being able to worship, freedom of being able to speak, freedom of being able to write and print the gospel of Jesus Christ. We're richly blessed to be able to live in the United States of America, a place that may not be perfect, that which we would like to maybe change in some ways. But let's remember, our nation was founded upon godly principles. It is said, "In God we trust, one nation under God." And these are great facts that we need to always remember. Our nation, the greatest in the world, but it can be no greater than what you are. You are one, but you are one. You can be a good citizen, a good father, a good husband, a good mother, a good wife. And as a result of each of us doing our part, we become a better person, a better city, and a better nation. Friends, if you want the best life possible, make sure that God is a part of your life. It is the one nation, and it is our country, and it is our individual life. But we will all stand before God one day to give an account of that which we've done. I pray that God will continue to bless America as we indeed exalt our Father. In 1 Corinthians 15, we are admonished, "Awake to righteousness and sin not, for some have not the knowledge of God." Solomon of old said that it is sin that is a reproach to any nation. We want to make America even better. Let's remove sin. Let's emphasize God for a better life.

Now it's time for a GBN Daily Lift. Humble yourselves in the sight of the Lord, and He shall lift you up. James chapter 4, verse 10. One of the great contrasts in the Bible is that of pride and humility. Someone has said, "The smaller we are, the more room God has." A humble spirit is one of the beautiful traits of the follower of Christ. How different from the world where men seek to be served. In the kingdom of Christ, whoever will be chief among you, let him be your servant. As we humble ourselves before God, we will submit our lives to His will, serve Him, and serve our fellow man. When our earthly sojourn is complete, exaltation shall come in glory, and so shall we ever be with the Lord. What exaltation!

0: Did Job lose everything? It's commonly announced that when we think of this statement, that the answer is given that Job did lose everything. But hopefully, if we read and study the entire book and life of Job, at the end, we will have a different perspective of his life. In Job 1:1, it reads, "And there was a man in the land of Uz, whose name was Job. And that man was perfect and upright, and one that feared God and eschewed evil." Well, what type of man do we see Job as being? He was a man that was perfect and upright, and one that feared God and eschewed evil. Well, if we break down, we can notice more in detail of what type of man in life that Job lived. Job was perfect, meaning complete, having integrity. Job was one that was morally pure. Job was also upright, meaning straightforward, just, fitting, proper. Job was a man that feared God. He respected God. Job was a man that had a respective fear of God. Job also eschewed evil, meaning to depart from evil. Job cast evil out of his life. In Job 1:6-12, it reads, "Now there was a day when the sons of God came to present themselves before the Lord, and Satan came also among them. And the Lord said unto Satan, Whence comest thou? Then Satan answered the Lord and said, From going to and fro in the earth, and from walking up and down in it. And the Lord said unto Satan, Hast thou considered my servant Job, that there is none like him in the earth, a perfect an upright man, one that feareth God and escheweth evil? And then Satan answered the Lord and said, Doth Job fear God for naught? Hast not thou made an hedge about him and about his house and about all that he hath on every side? Thou hast blessed the work of his hands, and his substance is increased in the land. But put forth thine hand now and touch all that he hath, and he will curse thee to thy face. And the Lord said unto Satan, Behold, all that he hath is in thy power, only upon himself put not forth thine hand. So Satan went forth from the presence of the Lord." We see that Satan is telling God that, "God, you have blessed Job with all these material and earthly blessings. That is why he serves you, God. That Job is just serving you for the blessings." But God says and considers my servant Job. Why would God say my servant Job if Job did not serve God, but only for one reason, because of his blessings? But God tells him, all that he hath is in thy power. The only thing you cannot do is take his life and kill him. We need to watch and learn how Job responds to improve our own lives and become more spiritually and mentally strong for the work of our Lord. Job 1:20-22, it reads, "Then Job arose and rent his mantle and shaved his head and fell down upon the ground and worshipped and said, Naked came I out of my mother's womb, and naked shall I return thither. The Lord gave, and the Lord hath taken away. Blessed be the name of the Lord." And all this, Job sinned not, nor charged God foolishly. Along with that, we see in Job 2, verse 3, "And still he holdeth fast his integrity, although thou movest me against him."
1: 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Let's all walk God's way daily. WGWD.
2: It's 68 degrees.
3: Sing to me of heaven. I love that song. Good evening. So good to see you all once again this evening. So good to have another opportunity to come back and worship our God this evening in spirit and in truth. Let's talk about the fingerprints of a loving God. And with that title this evening, I kind of want to explore the very basis of our faith, our belief, and that comes with the existence of God. And I feel like this is a topic that really isn't as preached as much as it needs to be preached. And the reason that it needs to be preached more and more often is because the attacks on our faith, the attacks on our beliefs in God are being perpetrated more and more often. And oftentimes it comes from that circle of atheists, that circle of evolutionists. And I would like for you to join me in John chapter 20, John chapter 20 this evening. And I kind of want to focus on verse 29 of John chapter 20, where we see Jesus say, "Thomas, because you have seen me, you have believed." Now watch this. "Blessed are those who have not seen and yet have believed." There was a teacher, and this teacher, he was trying to explain evolution to his students one day, and so he decided that he was going to pick on one of these boys in his classroom, and for story purposes, we'll say that boy's name was Tommy. And so he started to ask Tommy some questions. The first question he was, "Tommy, look outside. Do you see those trees?" And Tommy said, "Yeah, I see those trees." He said, "Okay, now go outside and look up to the sky." So Tommy did as the teacher told him to do. He went outside, he looked up to the sky, and he came back in the classroom, and the teacher asked him, he said, "Did you see the sky?" He said, well, yeah, I saw the sky." He said, "Did you see God in the sky?" Tommy said, "Well, no, I didn't see God in the sky." But there was a little clever girl in the classroom. She kind of saw what this teacher was trying to get at, his motive, and so she started to ask Tommy questions. The first question that she asked him was, "Tommy, do you see that tree outside?" And Tommy said, "Yes, I see the tree." She said, "What about the grass?" He said, "Yes, I see the grass." She said, "What about the teacher?" He said, "Well, obviously I see the teacher. Teacher's standing right in front of me." She said, "Do you see his brain?" He said, "Well, no, I don't see his brain." "You can't see his brain. I'm looking right at him." She says, "Does that mean he doesn't have a brain?" The existence of God. I'd like to begin reading from John chapter 20, which is going to be our selected scripture this evening. That's going to kind of introduce our topic, kind of show you the direction that I want to go with our lesson this evening. And the question that I want to use to guide our lesson this evening is this. Can reasonable people of reasonable intelligence believe the things that are crucial to a Christian faith? I would argue that the answer to that question is yes, but let's begin reading in verse 24 of John chapter 20, where we read this. "Now Thomas, called the twin, one of the 12, was not with them when Jesus came. The other disciples therefore said to him, 'We have seen the Lord.' And so he said to them, 'Unless I see in his hands the print of the nails, and put my finger into the print of those nails, and put my hand into his side, I will not what? I will not believe.' And after 8 days, his disciples were again inside, and Thomas with them. Jesus came, the doors being shut, and stood in the midst and said, 'Peace to you.' And then he said to Thomas, reach your finger here and look at my hands and reach your hand here and put it into my side. Do not be unbelieving, but what? But believing. And Thomas answered and said to him, my Lord and my God. And Jesus said to him this. Now watch this. Thomas, because you have seen me, you have what? You have believed. Blessed are those who have not seen and yet have believed. We find here that Thomas's nickname was the twin, but better known to us is Doubting Thomas, right? Because of his lack in faith of Jesus Christ after his resurrection. But Thomas said to them what? He said, unless I see his hands, unless I see the print of the nails in his hands and I'm allowed to touch that print, I'm not going to what? I am not going to believe. Thomas wanted to touch Jesus. He wanted to touch the scars and the prints of the nails in his hands in order to believe. You see, I think people these days, they believe too much on the basis of too little. I would make the argument that we read the news, we like and share posts on Facebook all the time, but rarely do we read those posts to see if there's any truth in it. We believe too much things on too little evidence in our lives. And I'm often amazed at what people are willing to believe with just no particle of solid evidence to back up that belief. I mean, you can call me a doubting Thomas. You can call me whatever you want to call me, but I'm not going to believe something unless I have solid, verifiable, factual proof to back that belief up. That's what faith is, right? Faith is the substance of things hoped for. It is the evidence of things not seen. You see, faith is balancing. It's a certain balance in your life. It's a balance of a standard of proof that is not so high that we don't believe anything, but not so low that we are gullible to believe everything. It's a middle ground. It's a ground that must become the certain standard in our faith. Look to Jesus in this encounter, this story that we just read. He must not have been offended by what Thomas requested of him, because he invited Thomas to touch the evidence that he requested. He said, here, Thomas, touch. Here, Thomas, touch. He kept saying, touch, touch. He said, stop doubting and start believing. And some people might make the argument, that's my problem, Zach. I can't see God. I can't touch God. And because of those things, I just can't believe in God. But if I could have what Thomas had, if I could see the print of the nails in the hands of Jesus Christ, if I could touch His side, then I might start believing. But you see, the existence of God, it's not something that we can prove by any test of the human senses. You can't touch God. You can't see God. You can't hear God. We can talk to God through prayer, but we can't hear God's answer. We can see His answer in our lives, but we can't hear God talk back to us. We can't see God in a microscope or a telescope, but we can prove the existence of God in another way. And that leads me to the title of our lesson. We can prove the existence of God in the fingerprints of God. Fingerprints that are scattered all throughout His creation. Fingerprints that He left for us to see in this life. And that's what I came to talk about this evening. I came to talk about the evidence. I came to talk about the existence of God, an existence that can only be found in the invisible attributes that are clearly seen, as Paul wrote in Romans chapter 1 in verses 18 through 22. I came to talk about the fingerprints of God, fingerprints of a loving God. And I came to argue a faith that doesn't have to touch. I came to argue a faith that can be found, that can be assured in the evidences of His creation in which we live. And I think we need to do so by looking at three important arguments. And that first argument is the argument from existence. Suppose for a moment that you're walking through a forest. You've been walking for a brief period of time now, and you come to a clearing. But in this clearing, there's a campsite, there's a fire, there's tents set up, there's coffee over that fire. And you yell out, is anybody here? Nobody responds to you. How would you react to that? I mean, obviously, we would believe that the campsite belonged to somebody, right? I mean, we would believe that somebody was present here before we arrived. We might go around the campsite looking for that person. We might try to wait to see if that person arrives at that campsite once again. But we would understand that that's somebody's campsite. You might see clothes drying on a line. You might see footprints tracking around the campsite. You might even gather an idea of how many people are at that campsite. But I dare that no one would say, well, fancy this. I've been walking now for a long period of time in this forest. I have some needs. And this campsite appears out of nowhere. And it meets all of my needs. It can sustain me. It can maintain me. None of us would say that because we know that that campsite is somebody's property. Somebody is staying at that campsite. You see, my point is this. When we see such things, we know that they didn't just happen. We know that somebody was there. We know that somebody set that campsite up. Somebody created it. And in all of that certainty, how can we be so uncertain about the creation of our world and the society that we live in today? The Apostle Paul, he asserted that men and women, that we have some knowledge of God simply by living, by seeing the creation that he created for us to live in. He wrote this in Acts chapter 14 and verses 15 through 17, and saying, men, why are you doing these things? We are also men with the same nature as you. Preach to you that you should turn from these useless things to the living God, who made the heaven, the earth, the sea, and all the things that are in them, who in bygone generations allowed all nations to walk in their own ways. Now watch this. Nevertheless, he did not leave himself without witness, in that he did good. He gave us rain from heaven and fruitful seasons, filling our hearts with what? With food and gladness. Now, Paul points to some reasoning here for the existence of God, and that reasoning is often referred to as natural theology. It is theology, or thinking about God, that results from our reflections of this natural world in which we find ourselves in. Some people believe this universe in which we live in. It just popped into existence. They believe that it formed from two particles that collided billions and billions and billions of years ago. You have that set of people. But you also have people of faith, people like you, people like me, who believe that our universe was created by God because the Word of God tells us so. We believe that God spoke the world into existence from the words of His mouth. Why? Because the Word of God tells us so. And that was the point of the campsite illustration. You see, you and I, we're smart. We're rational. Yet we realize that a campsite didn't just pop into existence. Somebody was there. Somebody set that campsite up. We are too bright and we are too intelligent to accept it's just that way when it comes to the world, to the creation of God. As the Hebrews writer put it, for every house is built by someone, but he who built all things is who? God. When you look around at the universe that you live in, you see the beauty of flowers, the vibrancy of trees. You see birds, you see animals, you see insects, you see people like you, people like me. You see all of these things, but the question remains this: where did those things come from? You see, there's two possibilities. You have mind and you have matter. And all of these possibilities, they have to be eternal in nature. One of them has to be eternal in nature because the world has existed for, according to evolutionists, billions and billions of years. Now, either this universe has always existed, either it evolved by pure chance, either the things that we exist, the things that we see in this world, just popped into existence. Or, as the Word of God tells us, in the beginning there was an intelligent being, God, who created all the things that we see around us. He created the heavens and the earth. He was an intelligent being who had saw what He created and said what? Indeed, it is very good. But the fact that we exist, it demands that one of these processes actually occurred. And if matter is eternal, then think about what that means. It means that that dirt and rocks formed into living things. No one changed them. They changed themselves. It means that monkeys, apes, animals evolved into moral, intelligent, thinking human beings. It means that the universe was created by chance as a result of two particles that collided billions and billions of years ago. And if this is the case, if evolution is true, then what separates us from the rest of this world? What separates us from animals? What separates us from particles? From the view of evolutionists, the answer is nothing. But from the view of God, the answer is everything. We know that we're made in the image of God. We know that our souls are worthy. They are worth more than any perishable thing in this life. Our souls were worth the blood of who? Of Jesus Christ, the Son of the Creator of the universe. See, I pray this evening that your faith is strong. I pray that your faith is strong in that Creator, strong in a God who created the seas and the plants and the animals, strong in a God that created you and created me, strong in a God who spoke creation into existence from the words of His mouth. And I believe that the first pink fingerprint of God in this life is the crowning jewel of His creation. And that's us. I mean, the fact that you and I exist in the capacity that we exist, that we're able to do the things that we're able to do, that our bodies are able to work in the way that they work, is a fingerprint of God. It's an identification of His ability to be all-powerful and to create all things that He wishes to create. The second argument that I want to explore this evening is the argument from design. Patrick Glenn, that was his name. He was an arms control negotiator during the Reagan administration. Patrick was an atheist. In fact, his journey to atheism began as he was in grade school, and then it continued as he went through Harvard College and got a doctorate in physics. And after school, he found him a wife. But his wife was far different than what he was. His wife was a strong believer in God. She was strong in her belief. She was strong.

from the standpoint of intelligent design. The fingerprints of God are all around us. The fingerprints of God are seen in the intelligence of His design, the infinite mind of God, and the thing that came from that infinite mind. You see, the proof of God's existence. It's technically called the teleological argument. And it's a phrase that simply means an argument from design. And if you think about that terminology for a moment, it's actually quite fitting. I mean, think about how minutely perfect everything in this world is. Imagine how catered, how designed it is for our well-being, for our sustainment, for our maintainment. You see, the very design of this world is a fingerprint of God. David declared in Psalm 19 in verses 1 and then in verse 3, "The heavens declare the glory of God, and the firmament shows His handiwork. There is no speech nor language where their voice is not heard." Basically, what David is writing here is it's a testament to the creation of God. It's a testament to all of its eccentricities. Look to nature. What about instinct? How is it that birds always know to make the same kind of nest? How do fish know exactly how to spawn? Look to the human body. Our brains, they can process information in as little as 13 milliseconds. The human heart, it beats more than 3 billion times in the average human lifespan. The universe is filled with intelligent design, design that is seen in the stars, the earth, design that is seen in us. Each fragment of our body is infinitely more complex than the other. There was a boy. He was told by an atheist, "I'll give you an apple if you can show me where God is." And that boy replied, "I'll give you a bushel of apples if you could show me where God isn't." One of my favorite verses, it's found in John chapter 1, is verses 3 through 5. We read this: "All things were made through" who? "Through Him. And without Him, nothing was made that was made. In Him was life, and the life was the light of men. And the light shines in the darkness, and the darkness did not comprehend it." All things were made through Him. All things were made by Him. He is the Creator of all things. And without our Creator, nothing was created. He created you. He created me. He gave each of us life, but not just a temporary life. He gave us the opportunity to achieve eternal life through His Son, Jesus Christ. Life that can be found in the light of the world. And those who choose to follow Jesus, to obtain eternal life in this life, we will never walk in darkness. Why? Because Jesus Christ is the light of this life, and the darkness cannot comprehend. It cannot defeat Him. And that, brethren, is a design that came from infinite knowledge. The design of this universe is a fingerprint of God, and it's an undeniable fingerprint at that. And I don't know about you, but the more that I learn about this world, the more that I learn about myself, the more evident that that argument becomes. The third argument that I'd like to present to you this evening, and I will close after this argument, is this: the place of the Bible in all of this. Go back to the encounter that we read of with Thomas and Jesus. Do you remember how that encounter ended? Thomas, he was invited to see. He was invited to touch Jesus, to place his hands upon the wounds of Christ. And after he was able to do that, what did he remark? He said, "My Lord and my God," in verse 28. And Jesus responded by saying, "Thomas, because you have seen me, you have believed. Blessed are those who have not seen and yet have believed." You see, from the time of Jesus Christ, those who have chosen to be His followers, those who have made the choice to become children of God, have depended upon Scripture for the basis of what? For the basis of their faith in God. The Scriptures are the basis of the life that is given to us through Jesus Christ. It is in the Scriptures that we find a lamp to our feet, the light to our path, a Word that dwells within us, because it is the Word of truth. And that Word will endure forever and ever.

0: There has not been a book that has received more scrutiny. There has not been a book that has endured more attacks than the Bible. Enemies of the Bible have tried to slander it, tried to disprove it, tried to point out errors in it. I feel like sometimes today it has become fashionable to point out alleged anachronisms, historical blunders, scientific errors. Well, that can't be true because that's just not possible. With God, all things are possible. Yet time after time, the Bible has been proven right. It has been proven reliable. Why? Because it is the Word of God. God speaks to us through this book right here. But too often we take it for granted. We read it and we think, oh, it's just somebody wrote down some words on a piece of paper. But that somebody was inspired. They were inspired to write the words of God. It's the rock solid foundation of our faith. It's a foundation that has withstood the tests of time. A foundation that has withstood the violent attacks of this time. Because this is God's book, this book is going to continue to change lives. This book is going to continue to disprove science. It's going to disprove atheism. It's going to disprove evolution. Because this book is going to be continued to be unveiled before our eyes. It will keep instilling belief in those who read it. It will keep instilling obedience in those who choose to follow it. This book, it's a fingerprint of the Almighty, all-powerful God who spoke this universe into existence with the words from His mouth. And the stories from the Bible, encounters like that of Thomas, are stories that stand to prove, to verify our faith in God and our faith in Jesus Christ, that He was the Son of God, that He was the Messiah, that He did come to earth to save us from our sins. They are stories that are showed to us, that are proven to us, that there is an eternal being that is much mightier than us, an eternal being that is much wiser than us, and an eternal being that is much powerful than us. And that being, that God, has left us fingerprints throughout this world to prove that He does exist, that He does indeed love us, and that He did indeed create us. Jesus said, "Blessed are those who have not seen and yet have believed." See, the root to our faith in this life, it's much different for us than it was for Thomas. Thomas had the privilege of being in the presence of Jesus Christ. He had the privilege of touching the hands of Jesus Christ, of touching the wounds of Jesus Christ when He was on this earth. He saw Jesus perform miracles on this earth. Thomas had the privilege of knowing Jesus, of seeing Jesus with his own eyes. And Thomas might have had a lack of faith. The foundation of our faith stood before Thomas. And he said this, "Because you have seen Him, you have believed." If we had the same opportunities as Thomas, perhaps more in this world would believe in Jesus today. Perhaps more in this world believe in God today. Perhaps the progress of the evolution movement would slow down a little bit. While we might not be able to see Jesus, while we might not be able to touch God or see God or talk to God, we can talk to Him through prayer, but we can't hear His answer. While we might not be able to touch Jesus with our own hands, we have a faith that can be reassured in the evidences of its Creator. A Creator that has left us with so many things to wonder at, study about, learn from in this life. We can have a faith that can see the fingerprints of God that are all around us if we will just open our eyes. A God that has created us, sustained us. God who loves us. And brethren, that faith, it should be a faith that doesn't have to touch. It should be a faith that doesn't have to touch. And it's my prayer that we heed the words of Jesus Christ this evening and that you will apply those words to your belief in God. And those words were this: "Blessed are those who have not seen and yet have believed. I'd like to extend an invitation of great importance to you this evening. If you're not a child of God, you need to become one. You need to establish your faith in God and then become a follower of Christ, the Son of God. You must hear the Word of God. You've done that. You must believe the Word of God. You must confess that Jesus Christ is the Son of the living God. You must repent of your past sins, turn away from your old life towards your new life. You must be baptized in the waters behind me for the remission of your sins. You must live a faithful life unto Him. If you have any spiritual need at all this evening, come as we stand and as we
1: sing. It's 11:28.
2: Hello, my name is Griffin Collins, and I have an exciting announcement. We will begin releasing a weekly devotional on Facebook titled Matters That Matter. In these weekly devotionals, we will discuss topics that are important and specific to the Lord's church today. What does the Bible say about trusting others? Am I required to be faithful as a Christian? I pray that you will follow along with us as we explore matters that matter today.
1: It's 68 degrees.

we're talking about the rich man and Lazarus, recorded in Luke chapter 16, 19 through 31. And let's continue our thoughts along that line. Now, it's possible we need to notice the text again. Certain rich man clothed in purple and fine linen, faring sumptuously every day, and a certain beggar named Lazarus laid at his gate full of sores, desiring to be fed with the crumbs that fell from the rich man's table. Yea, even the dogs came and licked his sores. And it came to pass that the beggar died and was carried away by the angels into Abraham's bosom. The rich man also died and was buried, and in Hades he lifted up his eyes, being in torments, and seeth Abraham afar off, and Lazarus in his bosom. And he cried and said, Father Abraham, I pray thee, send Lazarus that he may dip the tip of his finger in water and cool my tongue, for I'm in anguish in this flame. And Abraham said, Son, remember that thou in thy lifetime receivest thy good things, and in like manner Lazarus evil things. But now, here, he is comforted, and thou art in anguish. And besides all this, there's a great gulf fixed between us, that none may cross over from hence to you, nor may any pass from thence to us. He said, I pray thee therefore, Father, that thou would send him back to my father's house. I have five brethren, that he may testify unto them, lest they also come to this place of torment. And Abraham said, they have Moses and the prophets, let them hear them. But he said, nay, Father Abraham, but if one go to them from the dead, they will repent. And Abraham said, if they hear not Moses and the prophets, neither will they be persuaded, though one should rise from the dead. Friends, we talked about the fact that it would have been wonderful indeed if this rich man, going out his gate, seeing this beggar, had gone over to him, stooped down, spoke to him, saw that he had a bath and clean clothes and a place to stay. That's human compassion, and it should characterize each of us. I remember that lawyer that was trying Jesus. What is that? Luke chapter 10? Check me out on these references. About 25. He had asked the Lord, you remember, which is the first and great commandment? Well, the Lord had responded, thou shalt love the Lord thy God with all thy heart, with all thy soul, with all thy mind, with all thy strength, etc. And a second like unto it is this, thou shalt love thy neighbor as thyself. Now, this fellow wanted to justify himself. So he asked the Lord, who is my neighbor? And the Lord gave him a parable, you remember. He said, a certain man was going down from Jerusalem to Jericho, and he fell among thieves. And they stripped him and beat him and left him half dead. And he said, a priest going down that way, now listen, a man who should be primarily concerned with the welfare of his fellow man, who should be more interested in the welfare of others than himself, placing the emphasis where it belongs. This is what he's supposed to be teaching. He's a priest. Priest going down that way saw this man in that condition, passed by on the other side. If you can imagine such a thing, the Lord teaching me a lesson, isn't he? Yes, sir. I claim to be a Christian. I mean, I claim to walk in the footsteps of Jesus Christ. Then what is my attitude, my disposition toward those who stand in need? Hey, if I see a need and willfully and deliberately pass by on the other side, I'm something beside a Christian. That's not the way Christ did. He's concerned with the welfare of mankind. And so am I, if indeed I walk with him. But the priest passed by on the other side, and also a Levite passed. Hey, a Levite, he is of the priestly tribe. This is the religious people. I mean the committed, dedicated people for the benefit of the religious edification and development of their fellow man. That's their purpose. That was the assignment given the tribe of Levi. No person could be a priest out of any other tribe. And a Levite came and saw, and he passed by on the other side. Oh, me. A Samaritan came by. Hey, that's an alien. Jews had no dealings with the Samaritans, John tells us, chapter 4 at verse 7. What's that? I mean, you could expect him to be unconcerned. He has no compassion. He passed by, and he saw this man. And he came to him, bound up his wounds, putting oil thereon for comfort, etc. He put him on his own beast
and took him to the nearest inn. And he waited on him. He provided for him. And when he had to leave his business, he's on a journey, he pulled out money, a couple of shillings, gave them to the proprietor. And he said, you care for him. And if you spend more than this, when I return, I'll pay you. Wait a minute. Wait a minute. We claim to be Christian. Right. Be careful that you don't pass by on the other side. Be careful that you do not leave man in that position of suffering without at least making some effort, doing your best, no matter what the expense in time or money may be. Because doing so is Christianity. Passing by on the other side shows a disposition unconcerned with the religion of Christ. You're not being Christ-like in that situation. And here is a man looked down upon by the Jewish people. I mean, you wouldn't expect him to do anything. I mean, we Jews, you know, we're good people. A Samaritan passed by and he saw him, bound up his wounds, putting oil thereon, put him on his own beast, took him to the inn, took care of him, and left money so that the proprietor, innkeeper, could provide for it. Oh, but he made a promise. And if you spend more than this when I return, I'll pay you. Friend, that is neighborliness. That is Christian caring, even though this man, in the eyes of the Jewish people, might have been an alien and one despised and unworthy of consideration. He displayed the Spirit of Christ. And that is marvelous. That's kind of like that woman that came, a Grecian woman, you know, and her daughter was sick, and she was pleading with the Lord to heal her, and he's paying attention to that. And his disciples said, Lord, send her away. She troubleth us. And he said to her, it's not meet to take the children's bread and give it to the dogs. In other words, what he's saying is, the Jewish nation are the chosen people of God, and in a very practical sense, it's just not suitable, it's not sensible, it's not meet to take the children's bread and feed it to the puppies. No, the children have got to be... Listen to what that woman said. Lord, even the dogs eat of the crumbs that fall from the children's table. He couldn't resist. Go thy way. Thy daughter liveth, they say. That's a wonderful... And here we have a Samaritan and a Grecian woman who display an attitude that many times seems to be missing in those of us who claim to be followers of Jesus Christ. We're to be concerned with our fellow man. Yes, indeed. But there's another thing about this Luke 16, 19 through 31. Verse 22 says, and the rich man also died and was buried. And in Hades he lifted up his eyes, being in torments, seeth Abraham afar off and Lazarus in his bosom. He wants Lazarus to come and dip his finger in water and cool his tongue because he's in torment in that flame. It's amazing how things are reversed, isn't it? I say, friend, it doesn't matter how much you have, or how you are looked up to or respected. It doesn't matter what kind of name you make for yourself or reputation you may leave behind you. Unless you walk with the Lord and find yourself in what was called here, a Jewish expression, Abraham's bosom, paradise to the Greek, you would trade everything you ever had or ever did or ever accomplished a billion times for just one opportunity to give your life to the Lord. You see, you leave it all behind. The earth and the fullness thereof belong to God. You didn't bring it and you won't take it. And every time your heart ticks or heart beats or the clock ticks, you're that much closer to eternity. It is appointed unto man once to die, Hebrews 9, verse 27. The old must die, the young do die. Now, after this, the judgment. Friend, we're going to be judged by the Word of God. Oh, and this Word is the Word of Christ. And he is our perfect example. And he was one of compassion. He said, greater love hath no man than this, that he laid down his life for a friend. Friend, he laid down his life in a horrible way, crucifixion, to save a sinner such as I, when I didn't even know him.
Oh, then I must learn that my material welfare is not of primary concern. It's like Paul said in 2 Corinthians chapter 4, verse 16, "Wherefore we faint not, but though our outward man is decaying, yet our inward man is renewed day by day. For our light affliction, which is for the moment, worketh for us more exceedingly an eternal weight of glory. While we look not at the things which are seen, but at the things which are not seen. For the things which are seen are temporal, but the things which are not seen are eternal. And we know that if the earthly house of this tabernacle be dissolved, and it will be, we have a building from God, a house not made with hands, eternal in the heavens." Oh, but that's contingent upon your being Christ-like, upon your being like that Samaritan that came by and helped the man who had been beaten and robbed. That is contingent upon my exhibiting the Spirit of Christ toward those who stand in need. I need to remember that my concern is to please God. Yes, sir. As a matter of fact, when you do that, everything works for your good. It's a blessing. Oh, no, it doesn't mean the hardships are removed. No. "I have refined thee, but not as silver. I have chosen thee in the furnace of affliction." Isaiah 48 at verse 10. There's no question about that. We're going to have hardship. All who would live godly in Christ Jesus shall suffer persecution. 2 Timothy chapter 3, verse 12. Oh, but listen, "Be ye free from the love of money, content with such things as you have. For himself hath said, I'll never forsake thee, neither will I in any wise desert thee." Oh, so with good courage we say, "The Lord is my helper. Whom shall I fear? What shall man do unto me?" So we don't have to be concerned with the material surroundings. I need to be primarily and totally concerned with my relationship to God. Well, that means that I give myself in service to my fellow man. That's why Christ came, to seek and to save that which was lost. I need to learn these vital lessons. And they're taught on so many places in the Word of God. It's so easy to be concerned with material substance. Friend, give your life to the Lord. Faith, repentance, confession, and baptism. Raised to walk in newness of life. Keep His commandments.

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0: It's 67 degrees.

Dr. Hollis Todd said, as he listened to Dr. Thomas Wood discussing his book, The Politically Incorrect Guide to American History, Dr. Todd said he was reminded of so much that had been written and said about how to defeat poverty, at least defeat much of the poverty. It is quite clear to most, as a number of indices are reviewed, that the war on poverty has not been won. To the contrary, defeat is evidenced by observing the pockets of poverty of spirit, lack of motivation, the feeling of victimhood, and the development of a feeling, I'm entitled to a government dole, rather than feeling responsibility for one's plight. The government, in its effort to be a benevolent parent, has manufactured poverty zones in America and has defeated so many persons by shamelessly putting them on the dependence treadmill of failure. The zones of poverty are bought and paid for by your benevolent government with your tax dollars. Of course, for the left, if only we could pass more laws to provide more funds for the current programs, we could help so many more of the disadvantaged and more effective in aiding them too. The rationale is cited in Flynn's book, Intellectual Morons, How Ideology Makes Smart People Fall for Stupid Ideas. The left's rationale in practice is simple. It is intentions rather than outcomes that matter. Have you listened to the left politician in the campaign mode? I'm going to talk about the issues, education, health care, Social Security, and so forth, leaving the whole process with as much vagueness as possible without a note of a plan. The left does have some specifics on their fixing of said areas with the promise of generous increase in government spending. So, instead of being specific, they are rather general with their attack dog mentality, recklessly calling conservatives right-wing extremists and saying that they, the conservatives, want to cut your benefits, starve the children, take away the seniors' Social Security, drive the seniors to eating dog food and pushing them out in the cold. And let me comment on what Dr. Todd is saying here. The audacity of such people to reflect on our intelligence by talking about driving seniors to eat dog food, pushing them out in the cold. People need to have more respect for the intelligence of people that read and listen to them than to make such wild-eyed and reckless observations. And now back to what Dr. Todd has said. He says, back to the intentions to aid you with your many problems through government. It apparently makes a lot of persons feel good inside when they dole out benevolence intended to help the needy. What about a rationale on Christian do-gooders? I think personally we ought to assist persons individually through organizations, through church and government on a self-help, temporary, assistant basis. We may assist and should help the needy by paying utility bills, purchase of food, and other essentials for those down on their luck, as they say it, temporarily out of work and so forth. Walter Williams, an African-American columnist and Ph.D. in economics, has said government housing used to be seen as a temporary domicile when he lived in public housing in Philadelphia as a youth. He further says the housing was safe then, that it was a shame to talk ugly. Mouths were washed out with soap. A shame to have a child if you weren't married and so forth. He also said most of the families were intact two-parent. His family was the only one that wasn't an intact two-parent one because his father, as Walter Williams said, deserted the family. What changed all of this good behavior and moral fiber of so many people? Williams gives an emphatic answer. Welfare. His response is not a mean-spirited, uncaring conclusion. He looked at the facts as an economist, worth his salt. To reiterate, those on the left usually have only feelings and good intentions in the offerings. If why do Christians think and vote liberal, Dr. Todd captures the rationale for Christians and others voting for the party and candidates who support all manner of non-traditional views and policies and doling out welfare funds, rather
voters should be clamoring for both moral family foundations and real benevolent government programs. Welfare programs should have an emphasis on self-help. In other words, government should be in the business of teaching how to fish rather than be in the business of handing out fish. Is it not an immoral vote to support a politician who votes for programs that place the needy on a dependence treadmill of failure? For Christians and other benevolent souls, it boils down to the support for the so-called compassion in the so-called government benevolent programs for the poor. Senator Elbert Guilleroy, a black Louisiana state senator, and I apologize if that's not the correct pronunciation of his last name, this gentleman changed parties in the last year, and he captured the essence of liberal welfare policies when he says, "Welfare isn't designed to lift persons up. It's about controlling you," and one may add, doling out the welfare to purchase your vote. The government benevolence perspective trumps support for the immoral choices in voting. There's a gentleman by the name of Michael Bauman who says, and I'm quoting him as Dr. Todd has quoted him, "We forget that giving good gifts is an exceedingly difficult endeavor, and that poverty is not always itself the problem. It's often a symptom of another problem. That is, if poverty, or the lack of money, really what ails the poor, supplying vast amounts of money surely would alleviate it. But after 30 years of great society-style war on poverty, welfare programs that have transferred in 1990 dollars more than $3 trillion to the poor, poverty is still winning the war. If the money earmarked for poverty relief in this year's federal budget," 1994 is when he was making this statement, if the money earmarked for poverty relief in this year's federal budget alone were given to the poor directly, we would have enough funds to raise every man, woman, and child in America above the poverty line and have a cool $6 billion left over to celebrate our victory." So misplaced government compassion, as Dr. Todd says, can and has been a disaster for so many persons. "I'm really happy to have escaped the welfare dependence trap." And that's when he talks about how he grew up in poverty, but his folks assured him that by hard work, he could get himself out of that situation. Dr. Thomas Woods noted that poverty was declining about 1% per year in the 50s decade and a little later in the 60s. However, President Lyndon Johnson's Great Society declared war on poverty and began the campaign that cost multiple trillions of dollars that removed the underpinnings of society in the process. It was noted by both Woods and Gill, as Dr. Todd observes, "If one gets an education, gets a job, gets married before having children, and stays out of jail, one has a high chance of successfully escaping poverty in the United States." Dr. Thomas Woods suggested that the dole out through the war on poverty help persons feel good about requesting and demanding a dole from the government. It used to be a shame to beg or to hold out one's hand for whatever was offered. The Great Society removed shame from the thinking of welfare recipients. It made them recipients of the entitled mantra. It removed the work ethic from the psyche of the recipients, too. They had learned that they were morally entitled to the neighbor's wealth, and now they demanded more and more without shame. It's time that we encourage this country to learn again the work ethic and the value of work. Work is simply the way you use your time. And if we could come back in this country, and maybe there are enough people that are willing to come back to work hard, to look for a job. It may not be the best paying job out there, but it can give you a sense of your own self-respect, and it can help you meet your financial obligations. And so let us resolve to do what we can to stand up for the work ethic in America, and to do what we can to encourage people not to look upon the tax money that we have to pay as a right that they have to obtain it. We are one nation under God, with liberty and justice for all.

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2: 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By signing up for this correspondence course, you can take the first step in strengthening your relationship with God. 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If you follow Him and His Word, you will come to know the true meaning of life.

no man can serve two masters. For either he'll hate the one and love the other, or else he'll hold to the one and despise the other. Ye cannot serve God and mammon. Wherefore, take no thought, saying, what shall we eat, or what shall we drink? Nor yet for your body what ye shall put on. Is not the life more than meat, and the body than raiment? Consider the fowls of the air. They sow not, neither do they reap nor gather into barns, and yet your heavenly Father feedeth them. Are ye not much better than they? Which of you, by taking thought, can add one cubit to his stature? And why take ye thought for raiment? Consider the lilies of the field, how they grow. They toil not, neither do they spin. And yet I say unto thee that Solomon, in all his glory, was not arrayed like one of these. Wherefore, if God so clothe the grass of the field, which today is, and tomorrow is cast into the oven, shall he not much more clothe you, O ye of little faith? Therefore, take no thought, saying, what shall we eat, or what shall we drink, or wherewithal shall we be clothed? For after all these things do the Gentiles seek. For your heavenly Father knoweth that ye have need of these things. But seek ye first the kingdom of God and his righteousness, and all these things will be added unto you. And take no thought for the morrow. For the morrow shall take thought of the things of itself. Sufficient unto the day is the evil thereof. Coming from the 6th of Matthew's Gospel, we began there at 24, continued through to the close of the chapter at 33. Someone has wisely said that money and wealth make a good servant, but they combine make a very poor master. There are those, you see, who believe that their money and their wealth is working for them, when in fact they all along have simply been working for money and wealth. A person has to be careful that the one who should be the servant doesn't become the master, and the one who should be the master doesn't become the servant. Fact of the matter is, we are told that we are to have but one master in our lifetime, and that is our Savior, Jesus Christ. Hence, we are told that no man can serve two. He's either going to hate one, love the other, or hold to one and despise the other. One cannot be a servant of the Lord and the servant of mammon. Probably mammon is not a word that you have used in conversation this week. But if we were to put a layman's interpretation upon the word mammon, we might simply regard it as stuff, things. The folderol of this world, there is mammon. And how many people there are who have become the servants of mammon, and as such, they're no longer the servants of the Lord. Well, the Gentiles who had not the law and had not God behaved in much that same fashion. And when the Lord told his predominantly Jewish audience that they acted like Gentiles, when they sought first to satisfy their perceived need for food, raiment, and water, and all of what they thought the necessities of life were, they were cut to the heart. Reminded me of when, as a child, I used to be told I acted like a pig, because oftentimes I came home quite dirty, playing the rough and tumble games that boys like to play, and I was being compared to a lower life form because I came home looking like one. The effect, you see,
would be very similar. On someone of the Israelite nation to be told your behavior is like that of a Gentile, a one who knows not God, when he puts a greater emphasis upon the material than he does upon the spiritual. Your heavenly Father, Jesus Christ, assured them, knows you have need of all of these things. And he gave two pretty good examples of how faithful the Lord is to supply those needs. He said, you have the fowl of the air. They are fulfilling the role in life to which they are assigned. And while they fulfill that role in life without sowing, without reaping, God feeds them. Second of all, you have the grasses of the field that also, as living things, are fulfilling the role to which God assigned them. And in so doing, Solomon on his best day had never looked like one of those. So the Lord asked his audience to reason, if God is feeding the fowl of the air, and he does, if he is clothing the grass of the field like he does, and he does, shall he not much more than clothe you, O ye who have been of such a small and undeveloped faith? Well, Lord, what are you telling us? That all of these things are not important to our well-being at all? No. That's not what the Lord is telling us at all. The Lord is telling us the circumstances under which we can be assured that we'll have all of these things. And remember, it deals with the fulfilling of an intended life role. The fowl of the air, they're fulfilling their purpose. God takes care of them. The grasses of the field, they're fulfilling their purpose. God takes care of them. Therefore, what is our intended role is God has assigned it. He said, seek first, foremost, as your number one priority, the kingdom of God. And God will see to it that you receive all of the things that you require and that you need. Now, that shouldn't be confused with all of the things that we might decide that we want, but all things that we need, we will receive. It's a promise of God. If we are found seeking first the kingdom of God and the righteousness of God, God has promised, you'll not do without anything that you need. That is your intended role in life. Now, to understand that principle, that while material things are necessary to a certain degree, they are not to be our priority, but rather that the kingdom of God is to be our priority, we more easily understand then what Jesus Christ had in mind. When there followed after him great multitudes, and he turned to them and he said, verily I say unto thee, except a man should hate his father and his mother and his wife and his children and his brethren and his sisters and yea, his own life only, he cannot be my disciple. And whosoever doth not bear his cross and come after me cannot be my disciple. Whosoever therefore forsaketh not all he hath cannot be my disciple. 14th of Luke 26 and 27, and also verse 33. Now, if it were that you were wanting to recruit as many followers for a certain cause as you possibly could, and there came a great multitude in response to you, probably the last thing that you would ever want to do is discourage any of these from accepting your invitation and your proposition to follow after you in the pursuit that you have in mind.
And certainly that's not what the Lord had in mind. That is, not to discourage any of these multitudes that were following after him. Oh, rather, he simply wanted to impress upon them what was necessary in order to be successful in the following after Christ. But you see, in a spiritual, scriptural world, in which we are told that a man is to honor his father and mother, it's kind of hard for us to hear that a man should hate his father and his mother. In a world in which we are taught in the church that a man is to love his wife, it's kind of hard to hear the Lord say he must hate her. And when we are taught that a good man knows how to give good gifts to his children, it's hard to hear the Lord say, hate your children. And in a scriptural world in which we are told we are to love our brother as ourself, and we hear the Lord saying, hate his brothers and his sisters, it's kind of a hard thing to hear. But the understanding of those remarks comes with the understanding of the word hate. Commonly, we use that word to describe a rather profound dislike that we might have for a certain subject or thing. However, the Lord isn't using the word hate in that sense. The word that the King James translation of Scriptures is translating as hate is a term that really refers to a relative affection of one thing for another. Let's suppose that there were two things and you liked them both, but one of them you like more than the other. Well, then the one that you love the less is the one that you hate. You don't dislike either, but you hate one because you love it less than the other. Oh, the Lord isn't telling us to despise or to dislike anyone related to us or not related to us. What he is telling us, that even in comparison to the strongest and most supreme of all of our earthly affections, the Lord is to be loved more. Because again, he is priority number one. Therefore, there is a cross of responsibility to bear. And the Lord said, if any man is not willing to bear that cross of responsibility, then certainly he cannot be my disciple. And furthermore, he said, whosoever he be that forsaketh not all he hath, it cannot be my disciple. Lord, how do you mean that? Whosoever he is that still insists on serving mammon, stuff, rather than God supremely, not fit for the kingdom of God, can't be God's disciple. The one who is forsaking all he has is the one who is seeking first the kingdom of God and his righteousness, understanding that God will reward his faithfulness by adequately supplying all his material needs in this temporal world. In that sense, he forsakes what he has in order to be the Lord's disciple. It's a matter of understanding which is the more valuable, which is the more important. And you follow after priority one, understanding that priority two and all those that come after it, the Lord will supply anyway. It's a theme that the Lord continues to teach us when he says, the kingdom of heaven is likened unto a treasure hid in a field, which when a man findeth it, he hideth it, and for joy he goeth and he selleth all that he has, and he buys that field. Comes from the 13th of Matthew's gospel, looking there at 44. What is the kingdom of heaven like?
This must have been a peasant, a sharecropper that the Lord is talking about, plowing somebody else's field. If it was his own field, there would have been no need for him to buy it. He would already have owned it. But in the days, you see, preceding government-guaranteed banks through the FDIC and all of that, sometimes great treasure was hid in the ground in a field. But let's suppose that the one that hid it there died without telling anybody where it was. And somebody is still out there plowing that field, and he finds a great treasure. Wealthy people, you see, in that day and time, as is true in this, could be wealthy not only in land, but also in their homes, in their livestock, in precious metals and precious stones, and even in money. But the peasant or the sharecropper, the common man, couldn't own all of that. He sells everything he has in order to buy the field that has in it the great treasure that apparently somebody died and left there. Later on, it would be found. Someone, your Savior, died to leave you a great treasure. And the one who's worthy to receive the treasure is the one who realizes it's worth more than all that I have in this temporal life. And I am willing to forsake everything that I have in order to have the spiritual treasure that is worth more to me than anything in this whole world, because I don't serve God and stuff. Second of all, the Lord said, the kingdom of heaven is likened unto a merchant man seeking goodly pearls, who, when he found one pearl of great price, went and sold all that he had and bought it. Verses 45 and 46, still at the 13th of Matthew's gospel. Merchant men are generally in the business of selling merchandise. They sell merchandise, since they're merchants. In order to be a merchant, a person is going to have to acquire a great deal of merchandise, and usually merchants have a lot of it in stock. But this merchant found something that wasn't to be disposed of. It wasn't to be retailed or resold. Here is something that, instead of working to put it in the hands of another to his own loss, he said, here is something I want to keep. And it's worth more to me than all I have ever gained by buying and selling. The merchant man went and sold all that he had and bought that one pearl of great price that he presumably would keep. And Lord, what are you illustrating by that? The kingdom of heaven, worth more than all that you have, to be in it, to be a part of it. Hence, we understand what Solomon must have been talking about when he said, buy the truth and sell it not. Also, wisdom, instruction, and understanding from the 23rd of Proverbs, looking there at verse 23. Buy the truth? Oh, when something is bought, that means there is something that I am giving up in order to receive something I would rather have. In that sense, the truth is bought. If a person is buying the truth, he is forfeiting that which is not true. If the person is acquiring as his own all the spiritual worth of time and eternity, then he is giving up all of the mammon of the world and of sin and of iniquity that can do nothing but cost him his soul. He buys the truth and he'll sell it not again. Here is something that he wants to keep. If he sold it,
he'd be getting a terrible deal. Anything that he got for the truth, you see, would be of far less worth than the truth that he gave up. So therefore, like the man that sold all he had to have the treasure in the field, and like the merchant man that sold all he had to have the pearl of great price, we put somewhere at a lesser priority everything that pertains to this whole world in order to have instead the truth. Some people know things, though, that they don't understand. They know that something works. They don't know how. They know something they don't understand. Hence, we continue, once we're in possession of the truth, to produce wisdom by the application of the truth, by being instructed in the truth, as Solomon said, by coming to understand the truth. And when we understand the truth, because we've been instructed in the truth, we become wise in the truth. When we apply ourselves to the obedience of the truth. With regard to acquiring that wisdom of spiritual truth, James says, if any of you lack wisdom, let him ask of God, who giveth to all men freely and upbraideth not, and it shall be given him. But let him ask in faith, nothing wavering. For he that wavers is like a wave of the sea, driven with the wind and tossed. Let not that man think that he'll receive anything of the Lord. A double-minded man is unstable in all of his ways. 1 James 5:5-8. What is it that one might ask the Lord to receive? Wisdom. Don't expect the Lord to turn down that request or to react to it in an adverse manner. Oh, by no means. The Almighty is more than happy when there are those who are seeking after Him, wanting to acquire the wisdom that is available to them through the timeless truth of the eternal gospel. Oh, He won't upbraid you for that. He does require, though, that you seek wisdom in faith. What is faith? It's been defined in a number of different ways in Scripture, all of them valid. But here is something we know about faith. Without works, it's useless. It's dead. James wrote saying, "Wilt thou know, O vain man, that faith without works is dead?" He wrote again saying, "Even so faith, if it hath not works, is dead, being alone." And he wrote the third time saying, "For as the body without the spirit is dead, so faith without works is dead also." 2 James 17:20-26. "Therefore, Lord, what is necessary for me to demonstrate to you my faith?" That would be my works. That would be my aggressive, not passive, obedience. That would be my aggressive, not passive, search to obtain truth and to become a spiritually wise man by the application of the truth that I learn. Without that truth, you see, I can't know how to enter into the kingdom of heaven. I can't be a part of the kingdom, which is the church. Oh, would the Lord, you see, upbraid me because I sought after wisdom in prayer? Oh, by no means. One way that you might see God in your prayer life is as the best friend that you ever had, who has been wanting for the longest time to supply your every spiritual need, to respond to your every spiritual request. Because you see, the Savior in His Sermon on the Mount said,
your heavenly Father knoweth what you have need of before that you ask him. 6th of Matthew, beginning at 8. Perhaps you have had a friend before who was actually anxious to assist you, but just wanted to be asked. So that friend could be assured that their input is welcome and desired, and when you finally ask, did you perhaps hear that friend respond by saying, I thought you would never ask? They wanted to receive the request. They wanted to hear you ask for their assistance and for their input. Same is true with your heavenly Father. Knows what you have need of before that you ask him for it. He's just waiting for you to come to him on his terms so that he can supply you what you need. Oh, when it comes to all your material needs, he'll supply those anyway. If you are seeking first the kingdom of God and his righteousness. Remember when we were making reference to the fowl of the air and the grasses of the field who received everything that they required because they were fulfilling their role in life? And how that we compared that to human beings who would receive from God everything that they required as long as they were fulfilling the role for which their heavenly Father, their Creator, intended them? When he spoke in his famous, remarkably informative, but yet rather brief sermon on Mars Hill in Athens, Greece, the Apostle Paul said, God hath of one blood made all the nations of men for to dwell upon the face of the earth, and hath determined the times before appointed and the bounds of their habitation, that they should seek after God, if haply they might feel after him and find him, though he be not far from any one of us. 17th of Acts 26 and 27. For what purpose were you made? What was your express reason for being made in the image of God? God made you for this purpose, to seek him. If you seek him, you'll find him. The kingdom of heaven, God's church, the pearl of great price.

0: Hello, my name is Griffin Collins, and I have an exciting announcement. We will begin releasing a weekly devotional on Facebook titled Matters That Matter. In these weekly devotionals, we will discuss topics that are important and specific to the Lord's church today. What does the Bible say about trusting others? Am I required to be faithful?
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5: There was once a young man from a prominent, basically moral and religious family. He was extremely intelligent, wealthy, and popular with the women. His home life was not always ideal. There was some jealousy and strife because of multiple marriages. But generally, his life was what many call the good life. This young man enjoyed the world and its pleasures, good food, fine clothes, beautiful women, and fame. He even gave a great deal of money to the Lord. He built the Lord the finest place of worship anyone has ever seen. Can you think of greater success in this world's terms than this man enjoyed? His name was Solomon, and in the Scriptures, Solomon said he had seen and done just about everything under the sun, and behold, all is vanity. His conclusion? Fear God and keep His commandments, for this is the whole duty of man.
6: Now,

Did you know that it was possible for God to give up on us? Paul mentions it three times in Romans 1. Therefore, God gave them up, verses 24, 26, and 28. The idea is that God handed them over to the consequences of their sins, both spiritual and physical consequences. In the context, these people rejected God and turned to themselves to guide their own footsteps. We today fall into the same trap when we claim to be wise ourselves and we belittle the glory of God. We call Him a creation of primitive man or reduce Him to an imagination. Once we debunk God, it leaves us in control of our destinies. In that moment, God hands us over to the consequences of our own arrogance. The words of Jeremiah 10:23 come to mind. I know that the way of man is not in himself. It is not in man who walks to direct his footsteps.

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1: For over 40 years now, we have been told that the Founding Fathers embraced diversity, pluralism, and multiculturalism. We've been told that they advocated acceptance of all religions as equally valid. We have been told that America was never intended to be a Christian nation. Adolf Hitler says, by means of shrewd lies, unremittingly repeated, it is possible to make people believe that heaven is hell and hell heaven. The greater the lie, the more readily it will be believed. Americans have been subjected to just such lies. Join us as Dr. Dave Miller presents overwhelming evidence that the architects of American civilization intended for the Christian religion to be the basis of the Republic. FM 103.9 is proud to present The Silence of God over the next 5 nights. And now, Dr. Miller.
2: I hold in my hand a number of newspaper clippings. Let me read these to you. From the last year, a group of students at Bradley University in Peoria, Illinois, say an anti-abortion display featuring crosses is offensive to non-Christians and should be removed. Small towns in Utah that still say short prayers before city government meetings are getting so tired of being harassed by atheists and the like that they are abandoning the time-worn tradition. Staffers for the governor of Michigan removed the phrase, in the year of our Lord, from official state papers, in part because it was deemed insensitive to non-Christians. A district court judge in North Carolina says religious references, including oaths that end, so help me God, should be removed from the courts because not all the people in them now are Christian. Officials in Stanislaus County, California, removed a 40-year-old memorial from public property there because the monument included a cross and might infringe on rules about church-state separation. A flyer promoting a YMCA basketball

0: Basketball camp in Bakersfield, California cannot be handed out by teachers in a California school because text on it mentions the organization's Christian principles. The owners of an A&W root beer restaurant in Colorado have been ordered to remove Bible scriptures from the portable sign in front of their restaurant because the phrases offended some folks in the community. School officials in Sarasota County, Florida, are pushing a new all-secular holiday calendar for school districts in order to avoid appearing insensitive to people of certain faiths. The latest to go is the traditional Good Friday holiday. Earlier, the school calendar changed the name of the Christmas vacation to winter break. The city attorney in Sparks, Nevada, concerned about official endorsement of religion, forced city employees to cut the word God out of signs around City Hall that previously said, God bless America. Three plaques with biblical scriptures on them, posted at lookouts over the Grand Canyon, have been removed following letters of concern and complaints from the American Civil Liberties Union. The back and forth over a cross in California's Mojave Desert has reached the point where the National Park Service is forced to put a tarp over the 70-year-old landmark in order to placate an anti-Christian zealot. The ACLU says a Bible encased in glass that has sat in front of the Harris County Courthouse in Houston, Texas for 47 years violates the separation of church and state and should be removed. A guy on death row for raping and murdering a waitress and seriously injuring a passerby who tried to save her wants his conviction thrown out because some of the jurors in the case cited Bible scriptures during their deliberation. Ladies and gentlemen, you and I are living witnesses to the dismantling of America's Christian heritage. It is taking place before our very eyes. It has been occurring for some 50 years, gradual chipping away at the foundations of American civilization. Even though for the first 185 years or so, American culture was friendly toward Christianity. In fact, around the world, America has actually been called and understood to be a Christian nation, but that is no longer the case. Sociologists refer to America as a post-Christian nation. Indeed, for the last 50 years, sinister forces have been operating in our civilization from pluralism, atheism, evolution, liberalism, political correctness in an effort to wage an aggressive assault on the Christian religion. In fact, they have succeeded in dismantling many of the moral and spiritual principles that once characterized American society. Indeed, our religious, our moral, and our spiritual foundation is literally disintegrating. We are, in fact, in a culture war, folks, that's far greater than the Iraq War or any other physical conflict on this planet. And make no mistake about it, whatever the surface issues may be, this war comes down essentially to one issue: whether or not the United States of America is going to continue to acknowledge the one true God of the Bible. That's what this is about. That's what all of the hubbub and furor generated by the ACLU is about, and all other forces that are attempting to eradicate Christianity. This is about whether or not God is going to be permitted to hold the place that He has held from the very beginning of our nation. These forces, social and political liberals, from the left coast, Hollywood, through the university system of this country, all the way to our nation's capital with liberal politicians, are now openly, I mean vociferously, hostile toward the God of the Bible. They're coming out in the open and making no bones about it. And I would suggest to you that it is in the midst of this terrible social chaos that churches of Christ are facing the most perilous times we have ever faced in the history of this nation. because every effort is being made to eradicate all public references to God and Christianity. Do you know you cannot live the Christian life without being public about it? So we are living in perilous times. Liberal historians, activist judges are in the process of rewriting our history and rewriting our laws. They are claiming that all religions ought to be tolerated as equal. Christianity should not be given any sort of public expression above any other religion, or for that matter, given any public expression at all. We're being told that these public expressions are offensive to those in American civilization that do not share our beliefs. Indeed, to even practice Christianity in a public way is immediately railed upon as individuals who are insensitive and uncaring and unthoughtful of other people. This conspiracy largely has been parading itself under the guise that it was in fact the intention of the founding fathers and the framers of the Constitution that there should not be any public references to God, Christ, and Christianity. This phrase, separation of church and state, that has been thrown around ad nauseum in our society for the last 40 to 50 years, we have been told that indeed what that means is there should not be any public references to Christianity. Certainly not in the government, certainly not in the public school system, and certainly not in community public activities. Because of this attitude and the instances that I cited for you, we are seeing unbelievable decisions perpetrated upon our lives. I was in Montgomery, Alabama about a year and a half ago when the highest judicial authority of the state, the Chief Justice of the state Supreme Court, who had simply placed a granite monument in the state judiciary building that had, among other things, the Ten Commandments, some references to the Declaration of Independence. You know, this Ten Commandments thing is making a lot of people crazy, especially politicians. Have you noticed that? I'm not sure why. I guess you shouldn't have "thou shalt not lie" in the presence of a lot of politicians. I don't know. Maybe that's what upsets them. And we sure don't want to have "thou shalt not commit adultery." But here was a state Supreme Court Chief Justice who was told by a federal judge, there's part of our problem, "You cannot have that monument on public property. That's a violation of church and state law." You know, while that was happening in that state capital, you know what was happening at the very same time in another state capital of this country, Sacramento, California? A war memorial dedicated to gay, lesbian, bisexual, and transgender war veterans was unveiled in Capitol Park on public property. Folks, that is a microcosm of what's taking place in our society right now. That is one little glimpse of a massive nationwide conspiracy to completely overturn American civilization. In many ways, our nation has been turned completely upside down on its head. You know, the city of Redlands, California has a state or a city seal. Many cities have seals, states have seals. Our federal government has a seal. Many of the seals of this nation go back far enough in our history that they have references to the Christian religion. For example, Redlands, California. You know, these seals simply indicate various aspects of their history, the forces that came together to bring these cities and states into existence. What's the problem? ACLU jumped them. You can't have that on such a visible public monument. You know, the Redlands, California people said, the city attorney said, we don't have the money to fight this thing. City doesn't have this kind of budget. So they just got tape and taped that up until they could eventually get it off their stationery and off of all of the seals around the city. Then the ACLU went after the county of Los Angeles because their seal has indications of their Christian roots. What is the ACLU going to do when they figure out what Los Angeles means? And Corpus Christi, Texas, body of Christ. Las Cruces, New Mexico, the crosses. How about San Marcos and San Antonio and San Francisco? Christianity and allusions to religious concepts associated with the Bible have so thoroughly permeated American civilization, and though they have been chipping away at these for 50 years and have accomplished a lot, there are still many indications of America's original connection to God. Is it not the case that we have been told in the last 50 years, the Constitution enjoins separation of church and state? Have we been told that or not? Haven't we been told that, as a matter of fact, the founding fathers set up a government with the deliberate intention of being accepting of all religions? That's pluralism. Isn't that what we've been told for 50 years? Haven't we been told that, as a matter of fact, the founding fathers were not particularly religious men? If anything, they were deists, which in today's definition is belief in a supreme being who was kind of the creator, but, you know, he kind of wound up the universe, stepped away from it, doesn't really have anything to do with it. The founding fathers certainly did not claim affiliation with Christianity. Haven't we been told that for 50 years? Haven't we been told that the founding fathers, in fact, opposed public expressions of the Christian religion, at least in public ways, especially with in connection with the government and public schools? Do you know what Hitler said in his masterpiece of propaganda, Mein Kampf? He said, by means of shrewd lies, unremittingly repeated, it is possible to make people believe that heaven is hell and hell heaven. In fact, the greater the lie, the more readily it'll be believed. Another man said, it's easier to believe a lie that one has heard 1,000 times than to believe a fact that no one has heard before. Americans are apparently disinterested in checking out the facts. Many of them are not even aware that separation of church and state, that phrase, and anything akin to it, is not in the Constitution. It was in a private piece of correspondence written by Thomas Jefferson when he was president. That's years after the beginning. And he was simply responding to a letter that had been written to him by a Baptist association that had become concerned about whether or not the government was going to interfere with the free and open practice of the Christian religion. Thomas Jefferson wrote the letter to assure them that's not going to happen. The government can't do that. Now that phrase is being used and interpreted to say the exact opposite of what it was originally intended to mean. Isn't it interesting that the current Chief Justice of the U.S. Supreme Court, it'll be sad when we lose him, he said that is a misleading metaphor and it ought to be abandoned. It does not represent constitutional law, and he ought to know. Is it true? Is there any truth to any of this in the Constitution? Is there any truth to it in the lives of the founders? Can we go back and look at what they wrote, what they said, what they did, and determine whether or not the ACLU's right about this? And all of these federal judges, there's apparently a lot of them, that are perpetrating this concept. What does separation of church and state mean? Although that's not a constitutional concept, let's just go ahead and entertain it. What did Jefferson mean? What would the original people mean if they used such terminology? Would they mean by that, we have got to keep God, Christ, the Bible, Christianity, religion, out of public life? That's what they're saying it means. Or does the concept mean keep the government from interfering with the free and public exercise of the Christian religion? There's your two views. And if you've studied American history in the last 50 years, you would take number two on this. In fact, I was in Florida recently. A fellow that looked to be in his 20s, who had minored in history, said, "Dave, this is a very different view of history that you have presented." I was in Atlanta, Georgia. A girl came up to me, a woman who was raised in the California school district. She said, "I never heard any of this stuff in history." And I was in Seattle a couple of weeks ago, and a man came up to me who majored in history. He looked to be in his 40s. He said, "I never heard any of this stuff." You would have to be probably World War II generation and before to believe, to know what I'm about to show you. Which of these two views is it? Do you know, if we go back, instead of reading history books, and I would urge everyone in here, if you do any study of history, don't read any history book that's been written in the last 50 years. In fact, throw them out of your library. Burn them. If you want to know what the founders believed, quit reading what people said they believed and go back and read what they said. Don't we need to do that with the Bible? I don't want to read what people say the Bible says. Let's go back to the original sources. What if we go back and find that these men constantly spoke of God, Christ, Christianity, the Bible, quoted the Bible over and over and over? What would be the conclusion we ought to arrive at? All right, let me show you some of this evidence. Let's look at some government documents. These are public, government, federal documents. You recognize this one? I wonder if young people are made to read any of this material. I'm going to highlight some portions of this document. Two at the very beginning, two at the very end. Let me blow these up for you. Here is a reference to capital N, Nature's God, capital G, which if you go back and read the original sources, that's a very common expression. And what they meant by that was the God who created the natural order, nature's God. They're talking about the God of the Bible. And in just a breath or two later, they say that, you know, humans are endowed by their evolutionary ancestors. No. By their creator, capital C. With certain inalienable rights. No question who they were talking about. The creator that you read about in Genesis chapter 1. As you come down toward the end of this document, they refer to the supreme judge of the world. That's incredible. You don't find in this document them saying anything about the great beneficent being, the gracious God, although they do refer to him in those terms. But no, they pick out one attribute from the Creator and speak of him as judge. I looked into this to find out why. You know why? They believed that all human beings individually will stand before God at the end of time, judgment. But they said nations won't. Nations are judged by God in history, in time. You ever read your Old Testament? That's a fact. God deals with nations, national entities, based upon their morality. These men knew that. They understood that what they were trying to do would either bring them into judgment or the nation from whom they were breaking away. And then they refer to divine providence, which again is a very common expression used in the 18th century to refer to the God of the Bible. Folks, here were 56 men who put their signatures to this document at peril of their lives. In fact, Franklin said, "Fellas, we'd better hang together or we will hang separately." And here is a political document that really launches the great American experiment. If you were writing such a document, if you had a reason to sit down with some other men and write out some political ideas about starting a new nation, would you bring your religion into it? Should someone be faulted? Would you think that a Christian who does not allude to Christ or God in an initial political document, would that necessarily mean that they were not very dedicated as in their religion? No, I wouldn't necessarily assume that. And yet here, in this initial political proclamation, these 56 men alluded to the God of the Bible four times, and this is not a long document. That's unbelievable. First President of these United States issued a Thanksgiving proclamation in 1789. This proclamation is essentially a sermon. It could be preached from the pulpit on Sunday morning, and it would probably have more references to God than many sermons that are preached on Sunday morning in this country. For example, he says, "Whereas it is the duty of all nations to acknowledge the providence of Almighty God, to obey His will, to be grateful for His benefits, and humbly to implore His protection and favor." Time out. What if the President of the United States today got on nationwide TV, which nowadays, of course, presidential statements broadcast to the world, and said, "It is the duty of all nations on this planet to acknowledge the one true God." Talk about politically incorrect. He would offend most of the population of the world, let alone the country. "And whereas both houses of Congress have by their joint committee requested me to recommend to the people of the United States a day of public thanksgiving and prayer." Can you imagine that? Congress instructing the president to instruct the population of America to be thankful to God and to pray to Him. "To be observed by acknowledging with grateful hearts the many signal favors of Almighty God, especially by affording them an opportunity peaceably to establish a form of government for their safety and happiness. Now therefore I do recommend and assign Thursday, the 26th day of November next, to be devoted by the people of these states to the service of that great and glorious being who is the beneficent author of all the good that was, that is, or that will be, that we may then all unite in rendering unto Him our sincere and humble thanks for His kind care and protection of the people of this country previous to this becoming a nation. For the signal and manifold mercies and the favorable interpositions of His providence in the course and conclusion of the late war, Revolutionary War. For the great degree of tranquility, union, and plenty which we have since enjoyed. For the peaceable and rational manner in which we've been enabled to establish constitutions of government for our safety and happiness." Look at this, folks. This whole proclamation is saying, we've got to thank God for everything that's happened to us. We owe it all to God. "For the civil and religious liberty with which we are blessed, the means we have of acquiring and diffusing useful knowledge, that we may then unite in most humbly offering our prayers, supplications," look at this, "to the great Lord and ruler of nations, and beseech Him to pardon our national and other transgressions." Can you imagine a president standing up and saying, "Okay, folks, we all need to pray that God will forgive this nation for our national transgressions, let alone our individual personal ones." Any politicians been doing that lately? "To enable us all, whether in public or private stations, to perform our several and relative duties properly, punctually, to render our national government a blessing to all the people." Don't you wish all of our politicians felt that obligation? By constantly being a government of wise, just, constitutional laws, discreetly, faithfully executed and obeyed to protect and guide all sovereigns and nations, such as have shown kindness to us, to bless them with good government, peace, and concord, to promote the knowledge and practice of what? True religion, which implies what? There's false religion. And virtue, that's their buzzword for morality, Christian morality. He's standing up and telling people they need to beg God to help us in the practice of Christian morality? Oh, that's common among these men. And generally to grant unto all mankind such a degree of temporal prosperity as he alone knows is best. Did you see what I said? The whole thing is simply a reference to God. The whole thing. I doubt that this is ever brought forward in any public school in this country. Can't be. It's politically incorrect. You've heard about the assault upon the Pledge of Allegiance over the last several years. You know, this was actually written in 1892, but guess what? Under God was not in the original Pledge of Allegiance. It was added 50 years ago last year. By Congress. Now you think about that. The entire Congress of the United States in 1954 were so stupid, so ignorant, so uninformed about constitutional law that they injected under God into a pledge that was required to be uttered by every public school child in the country. But now, lawyers and judges are more intelligent on these matters. You heard about the Supreme Court dealing with this issue 1 year ago, but they sidestepped it on a technicality. It's going to come up again because it's been coming up for several years. You know, three of the justices, Rehnquist, Scalia, and Thomas, stepped up to the plate and said, "All right, even though the court's throwing this out due to a technicality, we want to address the issue." And here's the issue. Is it unconstitutional to have under God in the Pledge of Allegiance? They said it is not. But if that court, which it's already tipped a little bit to the left, if it goes further, folks, we will continue to see a downward spiral of this nation. You're aware of the fact that every president that is elected to that high office has delivered an inaugural speech. You've probably seen it many times, haven't you? He takes the oath of office. And then he turns and addresses the nation. I have looked at every one of these speeches from the very beginning. Every single president of these United States has referred in his inaugural address to the God of the Bible. Even Bill Clinton did. Let me show you a few of them. Further back you go, the richer it is. It was the first president. Such being the impressions under which I have in obedience to the public summons. Have you noticed how these fellows talk? They were educated. If you work for the public school system, no offense intended. The public school system of today is a far cry from what it was 200 years ago. In obedience to the public summons, repair to the present station, it would be peculiarly improper to omit in this first official act my fervent supplications to that almighty being who rules the universe, who presides in the councils of nations, and whose providential aids can supply every human defect, that his benediction may consecrate to the liberties and happiness of the people of the United States a government instituted by themselves for these essential purposes. In tendering this homage to the great author of every public and private good, I assure myself that it expresses your sentiments not less than my own, nor those of my fellow citizens at large. Can you believe that? He says, you know, when I start my presidency by simply acknowledging God, I know good and well that I'm simply doing what the whole country agrees with. No people can be bound to acknowledge and adore the invisible hand which conducts the affairs of men more than those of the United States. Really? Washington is saying, out of all the nations on the earth, there is no nation on the planet who is in a position to understand who God is and what God can do for you than the United States. Every step by which they have advanced to the character of an independent nation seems to have been distinguished by some token of providential agency. The way America has gotten to this point sure appears to be because of God. Since we ought to be no less persuaded that the propitious smiles of heaven can never be expected on a nation that disregards the eternal rules of order and right which heaven itself has ordained. Do you believe that? He did. Has the bulk of the American population of our day, has a sizable percentage disregarded? Are we in the process as a nation of disregarding the rules? We don't even believe that. Of order and right which heaven itself has ordained. Oh, that's exactly what's happening to America. Propitious smiles of heaven can be expected on such a nation. Having thus imparted to you my sentiments as they have been awakened by this occasion, which brings us together, I shall take my present leave, but not without resorting once more to the benign parent of the human race in humble supplication that since he has been pleased to favor the American people with opportunities for deliberating in perfect tranquility, so his divine blessing may be equally conspicuous in the enlarged views, the temperate consultations, the wise measures on which the success of this government must depend. Second President John Adams, 1797. Relying on the purity of their intentions, talking about those who preceded him, the justice of their cause, the integrity and intelligence of the people, under an overruling providence which had so signally protected this country from the first. Listen to what these men are saying. These men are going out of their way to acknowledge God and to give Him credit for the very existence of America. If I read my Old Testament correctly, nations who do that will be blessed. Those who don't will be destroyed. May that being who is supreme over all, the patron of order, the fountain of justice, the protector in all ages of the world of virtuous liberty. Stop right there. I constantly hear today about liberty, freedom, liberty, freedom. You know what? That's how that's been redefined in the last 50 years? Liberty is understood by the average American to be freedom from restraint. I can do what I want. These men frequently preface the word liberty, the liberty of, for which they, that they were involved founding. They refer to it as virtuous liberty. That is liberty that is lived and practiced based upon Christian morals. That's what they meant. Otherwise, it's no liberty. It will collapse. It will turn on itself. It's vicious. That's why they established a republic, not a democracy. They were against a democracy because in a democracy, the will of the people may one day say homosexuality is illegal, but now it's not. They would not have agreed with that. Freedom and representative form of government must be based upon, founded in, rooted in the Christian value system. You undercut that substructure, the superstructure will collapse. I'm going to prove that to you. That was their belief. May He continue His blessing upon this nation and its government and give it all possible success and duration consistent with the ends of His providence. The next president, Thomas Jefferson, probably one of the least religious of the founding fathers. But look at what he talks about. Acknowledging and adoring an overruling providence, which by all its dispensations proves that it delights in the happiness of men here and is greater happiness hereafter. Pray tell, where's that? Thomas Jefferson believed in a hereafter, and that the hereafter, where you went in the hereafter, was determined by what happened here. That's a biblical worldview. With all these blessings, what more is necessary to make us a happy and prosperous people? And may that infinite power, which rules the destinies of the universe, lead our counsels to what is best and give them a favorable issue for your peace and prosperity. Look what he said in his second inaugural address. I shall need to the favor of that being in whose hands we are, who led our forefathers, as Israel of old, from their native land, planted them in a country flowing with all the necessaries and comforts of life, who is covered... By the way, what had Thomas Jefferson been reading there?
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3: I remember back in the 70s when I was a young preacher, fresh out of Freed Hardeman and still going to school and trying to get my head around some of the things that my dad had been telling me all of my life as I followed him and my mother around as they preached the gospel in Arkansas and Tennessee and Mississippi and Texas and other places where he used to go. There are so many things that I appreciate better as I get older and I understand, because I remember some of those days when it was very, very difficult. I remember sometimes my dad driving for miles and miles and miles and getting to a place and preaching and barely getting enough money to buy gas to get back home. So he never depended upon that. And as a young man, I remember coming home with chickens and corn and peas. And one time some folks gave me a dog, a hunting dog. And I brought the dog home, and my daughter raised the dog. But basically, there are a lot of things I understand better now, having lived, as I mentioned in an earlier session, that I may not have understood in the very beginning. 70s were very difficult times. They were times of discouragement. When I finished Freed Hardeman, there was a big upheaval in the church, especially among black folks, among African Americans, and in some of the black churches. There was a big upheaval. There was a fight over authority in the church, evangelistic authority. There were those who were putting the elders out of the church, and the preachers were taking charge of the churches. And there was a debate over who ran the church. And I'm getting fresh out of Freed Hardeman and listening to Brother Bradfield and Brother Holland and Brother Warren and many of the other men, and always having listened to Brother Robert Taylor and others when they were younger men back in the 70s, and reading their books and trying to understand what God wanted me to be. Talent was not the problem, as it usually is with any man who decides to speak, because God gave all of us a certain degree of talent and charisma and ability. So that's not the making of a preacher, whether or not you can make a speech. There have been many men who have made speeches that never should have been made, that have caused all kinds of problems in history. So having talent doesn't necessarily make you spiritual or make you righteous. But teaching does. And one of the things I had to ask my teachers when I went to Freed Hardeman in 1970 was, teach me how to study. Because my dad had taught me how to speak, and he was a very good speaker. He had taught me and my brothers, don't slump, don't make eye contact, stand, all the things that Brother Holland taught us in the preacher and his work and sermon design and delivery and others. Many of those things I heard from my daddy, because he was an avid reader and had a very extensive library, which he made us spend a whole lot of time in there when we were children. And what I had to ask him was, teach me how to study. because that is the only way I was going to be able, in the very difficult times in which we lived at that time, when the church was having problems all around, when there are a lot of issues that we're trying to flush out and work out among ourselves. This was a time when I needed to know the Word of God and understand the Word of God so that I could be empowered, if you will, use that term, or strengthened, edified, and uplifted, not by the church itself or even my abilities, but by the Word of God and an understanding of the Word of God. So we had churches that were falling apart everywhere. Elders and preachers were fighting carnal warfare. We had people who, in the middle of churches, were standing up and acting as though they had lost their mind. Congregations were splitting right down the middle. Elders were being run out of congregation. All of this stuff is going on, and I'm in my early 20s preaching about what the Word says. I had been taught what Paul taught in 1 Timothy and 2 Timothy in the book of Titus. I knew what Paul told Titus to preach to the church at Crete and set things in order while he was in prison, and Timothy was left at Ephesus and he was taught how to behave himself in the house of God. So both of those young preachers were taught by that old preacher. And as I studied those words and then looked at the church, I'm not going to tell you any lie. I became very, very discouraged. I had a young wife. I had a young child. My wife of 45 years that I lost a year or so ago. She was a beautiful young girl who I had met at Freed Hardeman University. And we were at a church that was my second full-time congregation, even though I was young. And at that particular place, making just enough money to pay my house note, keep my lights on, and keep a little food on the table. I used to fish all the time. You've heard me say this before. I wasn't fishing for fun. I was fishing for food. And my wife would take those fish. I would clean them. The deal was, I will not touch him with eyes. So I had to cut the fish's head off and clean him. And then she would freeze them in milk cartons and put them in the freezer. On Friday, we would have friends over who also went to Freed Hardeman, and we would fry them up and have a great time. But the relevance of all of this is that it was very easy to have been discouraged. And at one point I went to the doctor. I was preaching a gospel meeting back in those days, because the church was in such a mess, being torn up everywhere, with men becoming demagogues and bigger than the scripture and even bigger than the church. But we had men wearing pink, purple, red suits like James Brown with capes, throwing the capes off and moonwalking across the stage. And all of this type of foolishness was going on. And I'm a young preacher trying to stand on what is right. I'd go preach somewhere and we'd have preachers would come from other congregations to stop the gospel meeting that I was preaching, because I wouldn't go along with the mess that was going on in the church. Consequently, I was very discouraged for a moment there. I was doing maybe 15, 20 gospel meetings a year. And I'm in my early 20s. I'm not even 23 yet. And because of the church having such a lack of preachers that stood, like Brother John Harris and Walter Vance and a few others who were standing on what was right, we had a whole bunch of folks who were standing on what was wrong. And I went to the doctor because I was having chest pains in my early 20s. And the doctor says, "What do you do for a living?" I said, "I preach." He said, "Where?" I told him the city I was preaching in. He said, "Move." That happened. And so I moved. I took my young wife. I got a job. I moved to Memphis, Tennessee, and I drove back and forth to that little church so that they would have a preacher. My wife and I drove back and forth for 2 years, 125 miles each way, twice a week on Sunday and on Wednesday. And we did it for free because I had a job, and I went back and forth, and we did that for 2 years until that little congregation got on its feet. I'm telling you all of this to say that my life could have gone a totally different direction. I've been preaching on the pulpit almost every Sunday since I was 15 years old. I sat on the edge of the pulpit when Brother Marshall Keeper was doing a gospel meeting at the Park Avenue Church in Memphis, Tennessee, back when I was a little boy. When Brother Keeble was preaching, everybody came. The little building was so packed that there was nowhere to sit that I sat with a bunch of little boys on the edge of the pulpit with our feet dangling, turning around, looking at Brother Keeble while he was preaching. He would bring boys from the Nashville Christian Institute. And that was the first time I had seen boys preach. And when I saw those boys preach, even though I'd heard my daddy preach, I'd heard Brother Yeldell preach, Brother Colston preach, Brother Keeble, Brother Goodpastor preach, Brother Garland Elkins preach, I'd heard great preachers all my life, but that was the first time I'd seen boys preach. And I made up my mind right then and right there that that's what I was going to do for the rest of my life. And the Lord has let me do it my entire life. But there have been moments that I wanted to quit. I'm not going to tell you any lie. There have been moments when I wanted to stop, to walk away from it. When my mother died, as you've heard me say before, in 1970, during my freshman year at Freed Hardeman University, a college, and we were in bed. We had done chapel for that evening, devotional for that evening. It was a Wednesday. Muhammad Ali and somebody else had fought earlier. We had played around in the dormitory, the new men's dorm there on campus, and pretending to box and carrying on. Eventually went to bed when I got a phone call. And on that phone call, I was told that three members of my family had been killed, including my mother and my sister and a brother. Well, I remember the funeral, and you've heard me say this before. And I remember him saying, all things work together for the good of them that love the Lord. I didn't appreciate it, and I was offended because that scripture was quoted in that particular context at that particular time. And I did not think that there was nothing good about those three caskets that were in front of the church on that day. And I went home, I took my Bible and a whole bunch of other stuff that I had from Freed Hardeman, and I put it in a box. And I was going to push it away. Go get me a job at Burger Chef. The fella had offered me a manager's position and work and get me a car. Stay home and help my daddy with my brothers and my sisters. Because at that particular point, I was discouraged. And I'm wondering why the Lord, I've been a Boy Scout all my life. Haven't we all had those times when we're going to give the Lord our credentials? We're going to tell the Lord what we've done for him. How much we've suffered, how much we've given, how much we've sacrificed. Haven't we all been there? Of course we have. We're human beings. Paul was there. Moses was there. Job was there. You're in good company. There's nothing wrong with that. Because we're human beings. That's why God gives us this word to pull us back in place and pull us back to sanity. When we lose our sanity, when we start telling God how much we have done for him. I did it. I put my stuff, all my preacher and his work and sermon design and delivery and Brother Bradfield, I believe it was the life of Christ, and he did his own thing. And I put all that stuff, and I'm going to push it away until my grandmother and my father, my Madea and my daddy, when he finally composed himself, and he told me what I was going to do. Oh, no, I'm going to play football. I'm going to UT Martin. I was all Cherokee Conference or something, whatever our conference was. I could tackle anybody. I was going to go to UT Martin and play football. I'm not going back up there and be a preacher when God's going to treat me like this and kill my mama. Went up there to the first practice at UT Martin. They had a guy named Shanklin. I got my eye on him. He got his eye on me. He came on the end around. I'm going to tackle him in my tryout. And when I woke up, I went to Freed Hardeman. Basically, I had to learn that that wasn't what God had planned for me. And I went back to Freed Hardeman, and Dr. Gardner and Dr. Holland and all the men surrounded me with love and concern and made me know that this is where I was supposed to be. But I almost lost my faith. And how many men have almost lost their faith because of the hard times of life? When we study about Jeremiah, Jeremiah was a good man. Jeremiah's letter is longer than Isaiah's letter, longer than all the minor prophets, many of them put together. Jeremiah suffered. We call him the weeping prophet because his heart was so big and he was totally engaged with God's people and the word of God. Jeremiah was the type of man that God knew he could depend upon. And God even told him right there in the first chapter, before you were born, while you were in your mama's womb, I knew you. God says, I had work for you before you took your first breath. I already had work for you. And when you think about, when we look at our lives and what and the things that happened to us during the course of our lives, how many of us know when certain things happen that you have to say, you have to say it. That was nothing but God. That was nothing but God. How many times that you had no answer? You couldn't go any further. You are without strength. You are lost. You are worn out. You whipped. You beat down. You're blind. You're tired. You're miserable. You don't know what's going to happen the next minute. And then all of a sudden, everything you prayed for was right there before you. And you have to say, that was nothing but God. I remember, and the Lord knows I'm telling you the truth. I said at a time when financially, my family, we were suffering. And I sat there in my house because I had just lost the job that I told you about that I came to Memphis for in 74. And right now it's 1992. After 17 and a half years, I believe it was, a little bit more, because of what I stood for and what I believed. And of course, they didn't tell me that like that, but I understood, and they understood. And the way it was done, that I sit there thinking about it with a $400 utility bill in front of me, and I sit there saying, Lord, and I'm thinking about my good wife and my children and suffering and trying to make it. I had gone out to Federal Express at night and was loading trucks and preaching on Sunday. You fill in the spaces. I was preaching on Sunday two or three times on Sunday and working at Federal Express loading trucks at night. And I sit there and I was looking at this bill from MLGNW, Memphis Light Gas and Robbery. And I was had a $400 bill here. And as I sit there, somebody knocked on the door. And I went to the door, and it was a young man from the church. He said, Brother DeBerry, I just got my income tax back, and you helped me and my family, and I had recently done, buried his mother and taken care of the family. He says, I want you to have this. And the Lord knows as I stand here, I wouldn't stand in the Lord's pulpit and tell you something that wasn't true. And I'm not preaching pie in the sky and naming and claiming and blessings falling from heaven either. So don't go out here lying on me. But the young man handed me an envelope and it had $400 in it. Exactly what I owed. And it was on one of it was a time like this that God has done to me over and over in my life. Don't you dare. Don't you dare sit down and become discouraged like I can't take care of you and you are my child and you are my servant. It's on those days that I don't feel like rejoicing because I feel so embarrassed that I even for 1 minute worried. Why were you worried? For that I'm wondering where are my blessings going to come from and what's God going to do when God has never, ever left me or forsaken me. For 45 years, he gave me a good woman, and not one time were we hungry, homeless, without an automobile, or not without those things that we needed. So when we think about the lesson, I opened it because I wanted to read it just like Alan got it written here. Jeremiah, Lord, these people don't like me. Keep in focus during periods of criticism. You know, what we do, we have a tendency of listening too much to people and not listening to God. You can preach, and I've done it. And I venture that the broke both of every preacher in the room. You get up and preach a lesson, and you'll have 20 people come and tell you, I learned something from that lesson.

He had to say something to me one time because I had to say from the mouth of babes. Because he told me years ago when I was going through a crisis of dealing with church stuff. And excuse me for saying it this way, but that's the way my dad used to say it, church mess. And dealing with church people who weren't spiritual and who weren't Christians. It took me a while to get my hand around what he used to say, church people who are not Christians. And my brother came to me one day. He said, Nick, here is what your problem is. You expect everybody to like you. I was insulted at the moment when he said that, but then I thought about it, and he was exactly right. Too often time as preachers, we expect everybody to like us. We expect because we stand on the truth and we preach the gospel and we quote scriptures and we put time into a lesson and studying and preparing ourselves to be gospel ministers, that we expect everybody to like us. Elders and deacons are no different. Leaders in the church, regardless of whether you wear a title, are no different. Many times parents are no different. We expect people to like us. And I had to learn something my daddy used to say all the time. The preaching is not a popularity contest. The Lord didn't call for a caucus and take an opinion poll before he said something. But he said it because it was right, which is why they said, this man, he speaks with authority and not like the scribes and Pharisees. And the Bible says that the common people heard him gladly. When a young rabbi from a place called Nazareth, and can anything good come from Nazareth, stands on an obscure hill, and countless thousands of people, wherever he went to preach, would come and sit in the sun and in the elements to hear this young man speak. It was not because he was trying to please the people. It was because he was trying to please his God. And when we please God, God will take care of the rest. When I think about it, my brothers and my sisters, I had to learn a hard lesson. And that lesson was, I'm working for the Lord. When we think about Moses, they told Moses, you take too much on them yourself. They saw Moses come before Pharaoh and say, God said, let my people go. They saw Moses destroy the religious system of Egypt. They worshiped the Nile River. God turned it to blood. They worshiped the sun. God turned it off. They worshiped the fields and the grains they grew. God brought the locusts that they worshiped also to eat up the grain. They worshiped the animals, the cows and bulls. God gave them disease. They worshiped cleanliness. God put boils all over them. Everything they worshiped, loved, and had as a deity, God brought it to nothing at the word of Moses and a rod that budded. And even though Moses had him walk through on dry ground, even though Moses gave him water from a rock and God sent manna from heaven, they still criticized the man. You take too much on yourself. You think you're a big shot, don't you? You think you somebody. You think you are a prince over us. You think you run us. You not the boss of us. They did Joshua the same way. Jeremiah, Ezekiel, Daniel. When we look at all these men of the scriptures, every one of these men were criticized. And then we see a man named Jesus who said, if I came by myself and was isolated, you would talk about me. When I sit among the people, you want to call me a wine bibber. In essence, Jesus was criticized, and eventually they nailed him on a cross between two thieves. What makes us so special that we're not supposed to be criticized? The Lord told us point blank, you will be hated. You follow me, you will be hated. He even told one individual who said, Lord, I will follow you, I will die for you. He says, let me tell you something. He said, the foxes have holes, the birds of the air have nests, but the Son of Man have not where to lay his head. The Lord is saying that when a fox is in danger, he can run in his hole. When a bird's in danger, she or he can fly above it to their nest.

so that the predator can't get them, but I'm already exposed. I don't have anywhere to lay my head where my enemies can't get to me. If you're going to follow me, you're exposed also. They hated me, they're going to hate you. In Matthew's Gospel, chapter 5, he talked about those who are persecuted for his name's sake. And the Lord always told us to prepare ourselves. Paul said, make yourself a living sacrifice. Paul told us that we are to be set for the defense of the faith. Jude said that we should earnestly contend for the faith. Paul said, 1 Corinthians 15 and 58, therefore, my beloved brethren, be you steadfast, unmovable, always abounding, work more, not less, always abounding in the work of the Lord. In essence, the Lord really don't want to hear our boo-hooing about how hard it is. People are wrong when they treat preachers bad. They're wrong when they criticize the Word of God. They're wrong when they don't support the truth. They're wrong when they muzzle the ox that treads the corn. They're wrong when you give them your spiritual things and they don't give their carnal things. They're wrong when they make a preacher do things to feed his family if they have the wherewithal, because everybody don't have it. But when they have the wherewithal and they don't do that man and his family right. But my daddy taught us in a time when most people were poor, and very few black preachers were being supported by the church, but there were plenty of churches that needed preaching. My daddy told me, you're working for the Lord, you're not working for a paycheck. And he said, even if you work for a big church that got all kind of money and offer you all types of contracts, if they take it away, are you going to stop preaching? I said, no, daddy. He said, no, because you're working for the Lord. And when you are committed to the Lord will take care of the rest. He'll open the hearts of the brethren and of churches to make sure that the truth is preached and that you're supported. But the devil wants to discourage all of us so that we'll say, you know what, that's too hard. The Hebrew brethren, when the Hebrew letter was written, it was written because the Hellenistic Jews and those individuals hanging around Jerusalem were suffering. The Roman potentates were doing all types of things to them. They were nailing them to trees, covering them in tar, and lighting them afire while they were alive to light their grounds when they were having parties. They were putting them on poles and covering them with pitch and lighting them afire while they were alive to light the streets of Rome. Terrible things were going on. Terrible things were going on. Men would stand and watch, because too many of us today have a misunderstanding of faithful unto death. We think it means be faithful until we have that moment when we're surrounded by our families and our wives are holding our hands, or vice versa, and our children are standing there. Be faithful till you have that beautiful moment, until the line goes flat and you die. No, that's not what Paul was saying when he said, be faithful unto death. And I think you've heard me say it before, and if you haven't heard me say it, you've heard other preachers say it. Be faithful unto death was men standing there and looking death in the eye of some big, burly 6'1", 2, 3, or 4 Roman soldier who practiced his sword for 8 hours a day, as I said yesterday. And this soldier who can move a sword with such precision that it can remove a man's head with him not even know he had been cut until his head falls one way and his body falls another way. And as they walk to each of these men and say, do you believe in the Nazarene? Do you believe in Jesus of Nazareth? Are you a Christian? Are you one of those men that follow him? Are you one of those that's causing insurrection in this city? Are you one of those who are preaching this gospel which we've commanded you not to preach? And as they are lined up, they're looking at each one of them looking at the other, and they'll stand and look them in the face and say, yes, I am. And by Roman protocol, by their use of the sword, by their use of subtlety, they may turn as though they're going to walk to the next man.
but in a movement that is so smooth and even beautiful because it's diabolical. They'll make the move to where that man's head has been cut until blood trickles down his mouth and his head falls one way and his body, as I told you, falls another way. And the other man standing there looking because the Romans used terror to rule the world. And they went to the next man asking the same questions. And the men would look down the line and say, be faithful unto death. Be faithful unto death. That's what be faithful unto death meant. It meant until you literally die right here, right now, at the edge of the sword for what you believe, you be faithful unto death. And in a time when we have dismissed ourselves from our stand, at a time when we have allowed evil men and seducers to wax worse and worse, deceiving and being deceived, at a time when the Apostle Paul had already told us in Ephesians chapter 6 that we wrestle not against flesh and blood, but against principalities, against powers, against the rulers of darkness of this world, against spiritual wickedness in high places. At a time when those in these high places have legislated Christianity as a rogue religion. When you got organizations like the American Civil Liberties Union that are arguing and taking crosses off of soldiers' graves who have given their last measure of devotion to this country and saying, I'm offended because there's a cross on that soldier's grave. At a time when there's a teacher who is fired because a young football player who was injured called the teacher over and afraid because this injury is severe and holds the teacher's hand and say, please pray for me. And that teacher prays for that student and he is fired because of the no prayer policy when the student is holding on to his hand for dear life and asking him to pray for him, but he is fired for not praying. Don't you understand that these are very discouraging things? Very discouraging happenings and a very discouraging time. And as the Apostle Paul was talking to us, he let us know that these times were going to come. And men who have not strengthened themselves and prepared themselves for what is going on will find that the discouragement within and without the church is enough to make many of them quit. When the Hebrew writer, as I said, wrote to our brethren in the book of Hebrews, he did not tell them, I'm sorry it's so hard. I'm really sorry that y'all are suffering. Oh, it's awful what's going on in Jerusalem. Oh, I've heard about what's going on all around the Roman Empire and all those places where the Apostle Paul and others have established churches. No. They were told about a great cloud of witnesses, how when God told Noah to build the ark, he built it. When God told Abraham to leave his home, he left. When God told Sarai to bear a child, she bore it. When God told various men to do various things, that they did what God said do. And the Hebrew writer said, this is your time. And you have a great cloud of witnesses that are looking at you to see if you're going to have the backbone and the gumption, as my papa used to say, to stand where you need to stand and not quit. Because there are those who are trying to beat you down and discourage you. Our brethren were told in Hebrew chapter 5 and verses 12, when you ought to be teachers, you ought to be the master, the example, the pinnacle of what a Christian ought to be during persecution. When you ought to be teachers, you have need that one teach you again what be the first principles of the oracles of God. And he said, you have need that one take you again and make you a bottle baby Christian. We've got too many Christians and too many who lead, who have that never grow up syndrome. I call it Peter Pan syndrome. Paul said to the brethren, this know also, that in the last days, perilous or dangerous times shall come. Not might come, could come. I've heard they'll come. No, they shall come.
And then he gives the personality and attitudes and all the mindsets that are sent by the devil to make you quit, to make preachers walk out of the pulpit and say, that's enough of this. Because the church is too often, churches are not trophy rooms of men and women who are heads and shoulders. I tell folk all the time, the church is a hospital where we come to Dr. Jesus and ask him to fix our problems. I tell the folks at Coleman, of course, Alan, I'm sure he don't say it here, but I tell the folks at Coleman all the time, all y'all crazy. I say, I'm crazy, you crazy, we all crazy. All God's children crazy. I said, that's why the Lord is long-suffering and merciful, because he's doing everything he can to help us get to heaven with our crazy selves. My papa used to say, we dust in britches, and we forget sometimes that it is the Lord that made us, and we didn't make him. So the Apostle Paul says, let me tell you the attitudes that are going to try to discourage you. He said, men are going to be lovers of themselves, going to want their own way, covetous, they're going to want everything you got and want you to have nothing, boasters, they're going to brag all the time, proud, they are haughty and arrogant, blasphemous, they don't mind talking about you, God, Jesus, or anybody else, disobedient to parents, you got a bunch of folks whose children haven't been raised, haven't been taught respect. And who are grown, you got adult-like children and child-like adults. That's what we see in our society right now. He said, without natural affection, they don't love who they're supposed to love, can't hate who they're supposed to hate, and got affections, desires, and appetites for all kinds of stuff that's not savory and good. Truth breakers won't keep the word. False accusers will lie on you. Incontinent, have no discipline. Fears that just flat foot mean. Despisers of those that are good. You preach a good sermon, they're going to call you a dog or no good, and you disrupting the church. Of course you're going to be discouraged. Of course you are. How are you going to take this description of that? He's not talking about the world. He's talking about the church. When the Apostle Paul said, of your own selves shall men arise, speaking what kind of things? You know the answer. Perverse things. For what reason? To draw away disciples after them. Drawing away disciples after them don't necessarily mean they're trying to start another church. It means they're trying to get people off you, the preacher. They can get folks standing around. You know, every preacher has probably used this. You know, the first year they say they idolize you. The second year, what they say, they scrutinize you. Third year, they criticize you. Fourth year, they crucify you. You make it past the fourth year, you might make it. Fact of the matter is, there are plenty of folks that don't want the gospel to advance because of their own personal issues. They don't love themselves. How are they going to love you? If they don't love the Lord, how are they going to love you? If they don't love the church, how are they going to love you? If they don't love the truth, how are they going to love you? If they haven't decided they want to go to heaven, how in the world are they going to feel in heaven inside the church? So they're going to do everything possible to make the church as miserable as they are. He said, traitors, heady, high-minded, lovers of pleasure more than lovers of God, having a form of godliness, but denying the power thereof. What did he just describe? Many congregations and many folks within those congregations that preachers are sent to preach to. I tell my brother all the time, both of them, my brothers would call crying about something somebody said or something somebody did. My brother said somebody walked up to him the other day when he got through teaching the class and say, well, I love you, but I don't like you. And he said, Nick, what should I do? I said, nothing. I said, what you gonna do? Tell them you don't like them either? What you gonna do? I said, the devil wants you to come down to his level. He wants you to get down there in the gutter, some fist fighting, playing the dozen. You know, you talk about my mama, I talk about your mama. The devil wants you to do this. I said, well, he said, what I'm gonna do? I said, nothing. I said, they got a deal. That's between them and God. You keep preaching the truth. You keep teaching the truth. I said, whatever it is you said that offended them, say it again.
Say it again. If they were offended, offend them again. And offend them over and over and over until they get it. That's what the Lord wants us to do, and that's what he commands. He says, having a form of godliness, just like a mannequin in the store. It's standing there, it's dressed up, but it has no life. And there are too many people in the Lord's church that are the same way. Preachers and teachers and people of the Lord got to understand what Paul's advice to Timothy was during these times when he said about all of these things that they were going to do and how they were going to be. He told them in verses 13, but evil men and seducers shall wax worse and worse. What do you do? Go find you something else to do. What do you do? Stop preaching. What do you do? Get out of the pulpit. What do you do? Say, I'm tired of listening to these people talking about me, insulting my wife and demonizing my children. My daughter came to me one time when I left the congregation, and she said, I'm so glad. I said, Christy, I'm so sorry to kind of pull things up and leave. She said, Daddy, I'm so glad you left. I said, what? She said, I'm so glad you left. So those people were mean to me all the time. She had never said that to me at the church, that people were mean. I would have lost my child. I would have lost my child. How many preachers, their children leave the church the minute they turn 18? How many elders' children wouldn't look in the direction of the church, let alone come to the church? Because we have done exactly what the Lord told us, not from the lofty heights of the cross. Before he said, it is finished, the first thing my Lord did was take care of his mama, because that was his earthly responsibility, to take care of his mama. And he told John, take care of my mama for me. Mama, that's your son. John, that's your mama. And historians say John took care of Mary about 12 years, and Jesus told John that he would be the only one who wasn't martyred. Peter was offended by it, but he wasn't up there. John was. John was there on that cross, on Golgotha, when the Lord was on the cross. He took care of his mama. And every preacher, need to understand, you stood before the Lord. And you made a commitment to a woman and to a family that you would take care of them, that you would be strong for her, and that you would not let her be abused by this world, but you would stand as her strong arm in sickness and health, in poverty and riches. I always remembered that it was my responsibility to take care of Georgia Stewart D. Berry, Christy D. Berry, and Shavita D. Berry. That was my responsibility. God gave me that responsibility. And when he gives the qualifications of leaders, one of the first things he said, if you can't take care of your house, how are you going to take care of mine? A lot of things we do, we lose sight. And the criticism becomes loud because we have failed to accept what the Lord has said. How am I doing on time? I'm doing good. Okay, you'll walk up here like you always do. About 5 minutes. Okay. All right. The bottom line is this, my brothers and sisters. Every one of us need to keep in mind, especially those of us who preach, that Peter talked to brothers and sisters, he said, who had lacked faith. Their faith is no different than our faith. We've taken a different course. But what is it that God tells the church? When the Lord tells the church to be no, henceforth no more children tossed to and fro by every wind and doctrine, by the sleight of men and cunning craftiness, whereby they lie in wait to deceive. Does that miss the preacher? Is the preacher left out of that teaching? No. There are those who are just as cunning, just as crafty, trying to get that man out of the pulpit and to neutralize him and his family and his wife. That lesson goes to him also. When the Apostle Paul said, ye therefore, beloved, seeing you know these things, beware also, lest you be, or Peter rather, lest you be led away by the error of the wicked and fall from your steadfastness. Is that just for the church? No.
That's for the ministers and elders and deacons also. 1 Peter 3:17. When Paul told Timothy in 1 Timothy 6:6-8, that godliness with contentment is of great gain, Paul said, we brought nothing into this world, and it's pretty sure that we'll take nothing out of it. That was an occasion when brethren in the Lord's church that I knew and loved for years and years and years had made a decision that they wanted to go in a direction that, in my opinion, was not spiritual, was not prudent, and would not save souls. I made a decision to leave. And I came with my books. I left with my books. If I didn't work right now, if I didn't work and put in time and put in money, the church would do me the same way it did Brother Colston, same way it did Brother Braddock, same way in a large portion it even did Brother Keeble and many other preachers that you know who gave their whole life, and when they died they had nothing, because they depended upon the church their whole life. No house, no home, no retirement, no savings, nothing. And my daddy told me, you keep a job, boy. I tell young preachers, I don't care what elders and church technicians and others say, I tell young preachers, you're working for the Lord. When the time comes, you need to get a job, you need to get one. You don't need to stop preaching. You just need to stop sitting down. Sometimes you got to get up, because the devil wants you discouraged, sitting down, and quitting. That goes for all of us. That goes for all of us.

0: Thank you for tuning in to our Bible study program entitled Christ Mind in You, Philippians 2:5. This program is brought to you by Nathan Church of Christ in Nathan, Arkansas.
1: Welcome to Christ Mind in You. It is truly wonderful to study the Bible with you. You know, the only true and living God is the God of the Bible. We'll be studying His Word today. This is the God who created the heaven, the earth, and all that in them dwell. Genesis 1:1 and Exodus 20, verse 11. Psalms 24, verse 1 says, "The earth is the Lord's and the fullness thereof, the world and they that dwell therein." So we're going to be studying about this God, the true and living God, not some man-made idol, but the God who really created me, you, and everyone else through Adam and Eve, and then through giving us a soul or a spirit in our mother's womb at conception. But the God who also made the earth, the skies, the seas, the sun, moon, and stars, everything we see, and things, a lot of things we don't see. Let's go to my name is Gene Jester before I go into with you to prayer and study. I preach here in Southwest Arkansas at Nathan Church of Christ and Saratoga Southside and teach a class at McCaskill Church of Christ and occasionally preach there. Let's go to God in prayer. Our Father who art in heaven, hallowed be thy name. We thank you for the Bible and our Lord and Savior Jesus Christ who is revealed therein. We thank you for life and health and every blessing. We thank you for the Church of Christ. Bless us to grow more Christ-like, and please forgive our sins as Christians when we pray. Please bless this study today. Bless our homes and marriages. Protect us all, especially our little ones. Strengthen the Church of Christ to carry the gospel to every person. Be with the sad, the lonely, the suffering, and the stressed. Be with our senior citizens who are examples and who are leading the way. Heal and help us wherever we need it, and we pray in Jesus' lovely name. Amen. Today we continue our study in 2 Timothy 3, a catalog of sins of opponents of Christ in the church that Paul is giving Timothy to beware of as he writes his last letter from the Roman captivity. The second round at this time is a cruel one and bad. He's going to be put to death and shortly after this. And the sin we were on was number 16. It's the sin of high-mindedness. High-mindedness. In 2 Timothy 3 and verse 4, he says, "Traitors, heady, and high-minded is the third sin on that list. Lovers of pleasure more than lovers of God, we'll get to in a few lessons sometime down the road. But right now, high-mindedness. I'm thinking today about high-minded in the area of 1 Timothy 6. We looked a little bit at it last week, where Paul told Timothy to charge those that are rich in this world to be not high-minded, don't be arrogant, nor trust in uncertain riches, but in the living God who gives us richly all things to enjoy. And then it says that they do good works, that they be rich in good works, ready to distribute and willing to communicate, laying up in store for themselves a good foundation against the time that is to come, to they may lay hold on eternal life. So if they do good here with their energies, their time, and their money, their possessions, to serve the Lord, do good, rich in good works, ready to distribute, willing to communicate, Paul said in 2 Timothy 6, 1 Timothy 6 and verse 17. But he also warned us in verse 17, don't be high-minded and don't trust in your money, but trust in God who gave you the opportunity to make that money or to have that money. I'm going to look at an example with you in the Old Testament scriptures where God had Moses to warn the Israelites about arrogance, conceit, self-sufficiency, the problem of, this is all a pride problem, the sin of the pride of life. And he's going to tell them that when you prosper in this good land I'm going to give you, don't forget God, don't forget me. And don't take it on yourself that you did it all by yourself, because blessings come from the hand of God. And went ahead, here's how he said it. In verse 6 of Deuteronomy 8, this was to the Jews, to God's people at that day. Of course, the Gentiles who were, any who were still going by the patriarchal laws, or those who had been proselyted to the Jewish truth, so they were going by God's word at that time, they would also have the same type reasoning. You don't break God's commands and expect to prosper. He says, "Therefore thou shalt keep the commandments of the Lord thy God, to walk in his ways and to fear him." And here he's describing this land of Canaan that he's going to lead Israel over into under Joshua. And he tells Moses here to tell him, "For the Lord thy God bringeth thee into a good land, a land of brooks, of water, of fountains, and depths that spring out of valleys and hills." You know, the necessity for good water supply. a land of wheat and barley, and vines and fig trees and pomegranates, a land of olive oil and honey. Just think about the powerfully good food there and good for you that naturally grows in that land. A land wherein thou shalt eat bread without scarceness. So you're going to have plenty to eat. You know, I think about when I go, when my wife fixes these wonderful meals at home we have, you know, on the farm where we live, the most delicious country food, a lot of things out of the garden, but we buy a lot of things too. But, you know, and then go out to eat with us or with friends and family sometime, and the wonderful food that's available. And I think about in the United States of America, in our supermarkets, all those beautiful vegetables and fruits that are laying out there to pick from, and the different kinds of very wholesome looking meat, all the other great food opportunities in the store. And I think about how good God has been to us, how He has blessed us in America to have such a wonderful, clean, nutritious food supply. And I thought about that when I read here about how God said it was going to be for Israel in that land of promise. They'd have bread without scarceness. You know, I know people, and it wasn't always easy. When I was a boy at home growing up, and when I was a young man, married man, we didn't have any extra money. We always had plenty to eat, though. We always had plenty of money to buy enough food, and had a little home there, and a garden, and we always had plenty to eat. But the point is, bread without scarceness. I've known of people who, during the Depression, they told me about, people old enough to be my daddy, you know, and my daddy himself, actually. About 1930, they had a drought. His daddy and his brother and sisters and mother were living on a farm doing sharecropping, and they were going to try to make a living on peaches for this other farmer who owned that land, and boy, it came a drought. Peaches all over the trees, about that big, that it didn't rain all summer, and they just died and fell off. There goes income. See, bread with scarceness can be. It can be hard to get enough food money for some people sometimes. It's happening in the world today, I know. But Israel was going to have bread without scarceness, the blessings of God, as long as they kept His commandments. Thou shalt not lack anything in it. And He said, a land whose stones are iron, and out of whose hills thou mayest dig brass. Then He warns them, when thou hast eaten and art full. And I would say this to the United States of America, be careful. Don't be arrogant about your things, our things. When you have eaten and are full, then thou shalt bless the Lord thy God for the good land which He's given thee. See, God gives us the good land. Beware that thou forget not the Lord thy God in not keeping His commandments and His judgments and His statutes which I command thee this day. You know, it makes me think of what Paul wrote Timothy over there in 1 Timothy 6 there, when he wrote that 1 Timothy there. In between 63 and 67 A.D., about probably 65, charge those that are rich in this world to be not high-minded and to trust in uncertain riches. Here God's warning the people, His people, way back in 1500 B.C., when you're eating and are full and built goodly houses, don't forget to keep the Lord's commands, verse 11. When you're eating and are full and have built good houses and dwelt therein, when your herds and your flocks multiply, and your silver and gold is multiplied, and all you have is multiplied, I well remember the days when my wife and I did not own land. I remember when we did not have a little extra to operate with in the way of finances. And Israel would prosper, he said. Christians today may prosper some. The amount of money you have does not determine how strong a Christian you are, though. You may be a great Christian like Lazarus, broke, sick, physically, but a great man. You might be rich and poor, rich financially and poor in spirit. But here he's saying, don't forget God. When you have plenty to eat and you have these good houses and these herds and flocks multiply and your silver and gold multiplies and all you have is multiplied, then your heart be lifted up. That's that pride we're talking about, high-minded, arrogance, conceit, stuck up, know it all. That your heart be lifted up and you forget the Lord your God which brought you out of the land of Egypt from the house of bondage. I believe sometimes people, when they prosper, forget it's God who gave them the health, the ability, and the opportunity to do this, and gave them providentially some opportunities that just wouldn't have been there if it hadn't been for the help of God. In verse 17 he says, then thou shalt say in thine heart, my power and the might of mine hand has gotten me this wealth. Thou shalt remember the Lord thy God, for it is He that giveth thee power to get wealth, that He may establish His covenant, which He sware to His fathers, as it is this day. Don't ever forget it, friends and neighbors, wherever we are in this country or around the world. It is the God of heaven who made you, who gave you the power to get wealth. You need His help. Where'd you come from? He made your spirit, put it in your little body at conception. Where did mom and daddy's bodies come from? Goes back to Adam and Eve. And then procreation, after that, and the reproductive processes, made possible by God's creative power and might and unbelievable knowledge and wisdom. And so, it is God who gave you power to get with. He gave you the talents and abilities you have to work in certain fields and do certain things. God blessed you. Give God the credit always. You're not going to leave this behind. My wife and I are going to leave that pretty land we have behind, our little house and our pretty garden. We're going to leave that behind someday if the Lord does not come back first. It's all going to be burned up when He comes back. But the point is, don't forget God, because He's the one that gave us power to have these things that we enjoy while we're here. And He said, if you start to walk after other gods, though, and worship them, I testify to you that you'll perish. Verse 19, and like the nations that I'll destroy before your face because of their wickedness, so shall you perish because you will not be obedient unto the voice of the Lord your God. So Paul tells Timothy in the days of Christianity, our days that we live in now, in 1 Timothy 6, charge those that are rich in this world, they be not high-minded, arrogant, trusting uncertain riches, but the living God, who gives us richly all things to enjoy. Now if you go to the book of Luke, chapter 8, you'll find an example of some women there in verse 1 through 13. Luke chapter 8, verse 1 through 13. And I see these ladies, these believing ladies, using their possessions to help the Lord Jesus Christ and the apostles in their work too. Now, they didn't say they spent every penny they had on Him. It just says that they administered to Him out of their substance. Let's look at that. It came to pass afterward that He went throughout every city and village. That's in Luke 8, verse 1 through 3. Preaching and showing the glad tidings of the kingdom of God. And the 12 were with Him, the 12 apostles. Paul hadn't come along yet. It was going to be 2 years after the establishment of his church before Paul would be converted. And certain women which had been healed of evil spirits and infirmities, sicknesses are in the case of Mary Magdalene, out of whom He cast seven devils. A good person could be occupied by demons in those days. It doesn't happen now, so don't worry about it. The devil can influence you. The devil can seduce you. He can blind your mind if you let him. But there will be no miraculous habitation of demons in your body like there were in the days of the Lord and His apostles. Because when the apostles died and those that laid hands on died, as Zacharias prophesied, the evil spirits would pass out of the land the same time the prophets passed out.
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2: It's 65 degrees.
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0: Hello and welcome again to Counterpoint. I'm Mike Hixon, and with me today, as always, B.J. Clark. B.J., it's good to be with you.
1: I enjoy talking about the Bible. It's good to be with you.
0: B.J., I know that we enjoy doing this program, and today we want to talk about a subject that we've talked about in previous occasions, talked about it on a number of occasions, the Church of Christ.
1: Mm-hmm.
0: A lot of misunderstanding about the nature of the church mm-hmm. that we read of in the Bible. And I know that in a world of division, and there's a lot of division, no doubt about that, some people probably think of the Church of Christ as just another denomination among a sea of denominations. How do you counter that characterization of the church?
1: Strikes me that when you said that a moment ago, we're going to talk about the Church of Christ, my mind was thinking, I wonder what our viewers think you mean by that. And the answer is, as you've just noted, people are kind of conditioned to hear that term and to just lump in, oh, that religious group among all the other religious groups. And I'm not saying any of the names I'm about to say to be informational. I want to say that some hear the term Church of Christ and they think, okay, well, you've got Catholics, Presbyterians, Methodists, Baptists, Church of Christ, Jehovah's Witnesses, Mormons, etc. And they just lump all these different names and groups in together, mm-hmm. and they think the Church of Christ, or usually they don't even say the Church of Christ, they just say Church of Christ
0: sure.
1: is one of them. But here's what we have to reprogram the mind to do. In Acts, the second chapter, there was a church established. Mm-hmm. We know this because the Bible says the Lord was adding people to it.
0: That's right.
1: Acts 2:47. So here's the question. If you and I could go back to that date and time when about 3,000 souls obeyed the gospel and were added to the church, and then if we could have been in Jerusalem in the days following when the Lord was adding to the church daily those who were being saved, and we could have asked them this one question, are you a member of the church? What would they have said?
0: Yes.
1: What are our next question? Okay, which denomination?
0: They wouldn't know what you were talking about.
1: We can't try to talk about this from our 2016 or whatever the year is vantage point and forget those people knew what. In fact, to reverse the illustration, Mike, let's say one of those people on Pentecost was able right after their baptism and being added to the Lord's church. Mm-hmm. What if we could pick one of them up at the airport and drive them around the streets of our cities and they see all these church buildings with all these different names? Do you think they might have any questions?
0: I think they would have a lot of questions.
1: Well, what are these? Well, it's the church. I've never heard of any of these. I thought you said you were a member of the church. I'm a member of the church that Jesus started, that Christ started. Oh, so you're a member of the Church of Christ, meaning the church that belongs to Christ.
0: Right.
1: Were they members of the church that belonged to Christ or not?
0: I think they were.
1: If they were, then would they have had any problems with calling themselves members of the Church of Christ? Paul, what did he say in Romans 16:16?
0: The churches of Christ salute you.
1: Was he talking about a denomination in his day and time? Is he saying, hey, you know that denominational group called the Churches of Christ? They want to tell you hi. He's referring to the churches that belonged to Christ, not a denomination known as the Church of Christ. If they could do that then,
0: we ought to be able to do it today.
1: Yes.
0: I think you make a great point, BJ. And let's go back for a minute to Matthew chapter 16.
1: Mm-hmm.
0: Jesus had just asked the question, who do men say that I, the Son of Man, am? Simon Peter, of course, emphatically states that Jesus is the Christ, the Son of the living God. Jesus then affirms the Father in heaven had revealed it to him. And then Jesus said unto Peter, I will build my church, singular and possessive in nature.
1: Okay.
0: I guess my question, did Jesus in fact build the church he promised?
1: And if he did, to whom does it belong? It belongs to him. Well, he did keep his promise and build his church. It's the church that belongs to Christ. And you know, this is a revolutionary thing. In fact, I remember very vividly conducting a Bible study in Nesbitt, Mississippi, over 25 years ago almost now, in which I was having a conversation with a couple that I was studying with, and I was going to move on to the next point, and the young lady didn't want me to. She said, well, wait a minute. She said, if what I just heard you say is, if I understand you correctly, you're not trying to get us to leave our denomination we've grown up in to join your Church of Christ denomination you've grown up in, like you're the best denomination on the planet.
0: That's right.
1: She said, if I'm understanding you correctly, when you're trying to get us to become members of the Church of Christ, you mean the actual Church of Christ, the same Church of Christ these people became members of in Acts 2? That's the Church of Christ you're trying to get us to become members of? What would you have said to her? Yes. And when I said, that's the only Church of Christ I want to be a member of is the one that started here on this date. She said, shall we go to the pond? They had a pond on their property. She and her husband were both baptized. He became a gospel preacher and is now out heralding this message in other places. And when I baptized them that night, I remember asking them, I said, if somebody asked you tomorrow, what'd you do last night, what would you say? And they would say, well, we were saved last night. And I said, oh, what if they say, oh, that's great, which denomination? I love their answer. I said, well, we'd tell them in a nice way. We found out we could be saved without joining any denomination, that we could be saved just by being added to the Lord's church, the one you read about in the New Testament.
0: Which I think really triggers a very important point. And that is, you said that they were baptized into Christ. There are a lot of people in the world today that have this idea that one can have a relationship with Jesus, but have no affiliation, no formal affiliation whatsoever with, quote unquote, the church. The Bible says that when we're baptized, we're baptized into the one body, 1 Corinthians chapter 12, verse 13. So how do you counter this mindset where people in the world have the idea, you know what, I follow Jesus, but I really don't belong to any church, or I'm not into the church thing. How do you counter that?
1: Right. You could counter it by showing what did these people do in Acts 2 after they were added to the church. They were added to something. Did they say, well, I've got my name on the roll now, I'll see you, you know, a couple of times a year? No, they continued steadfastly in the apostles' doctrine, in fellowship, breaking of bread, and in prayers. And so they did not go out and denominate themselves into different groups.
0: That's right.
1: 3,000 start on the day of Pentecost. A week later, did 700 of them say, you know what, let's go over here and start our own church, call ourselves by this name, and we'll teach this plan of salvation, and we'll worship in this way, and organize in this way. And then 500 others go over here and say, you know what, you be called that. We're going to call ourselves this, and this is going to be our plan of salvation, our pattern for worship and church organization. And then 300 others go over and do the same until all 3,000 are splintered into multiple different groups. Is that what happened in the New Testament?
0: Not at all.
1: They continued steadfastly in the apostles' doctrine and remained the Lord's church. You know, a good preacher friend of ours has made this observation. You can go to Hong Kong and go to McDonald's. And if you go to McDonald's in Hong Kong and they use the same ingredients for a Big Mac there that are used here in America, guess how that sandwich is going to taste? The same way it would taste if you bought it here. And so the recipe, if you use the same recipe they used in the first century to produce this first century Christianity, then what would we have today if we used the same recipe?
0: We would have the same thing they had back then. BJ, I couldn't help but think, as you were talking a minute ago, about the fact that the church belongs to Jesus. And Paul said in 1 Corinthians chapter 4 that he taught the same thing in every church.
1: Right.
0: And we talk about doing things God's way. Right. Burger King says, have it your way. God says, do it my way. In 1 Timothy chapter 3, in verse 15, Paul said, but if I tarry long, if I'm delayed, I write so that you might know how to behave yourself in the house of God. If the church belongs to God, and it does, it belongs to the Lord, doesn't he have the right to regulate, number one, the terms of entrance, number two, how the church is organized,
1: right,
0: how the church worships. I mean, does that not just stand to reason?
1: You're right. You just read a passage that says it's his house. Okay. I suppose I walk to your house and I bring a sledgehammer and several buckets of paint. Now you're going to wonder what I'm doing there. And suppose I say, well, Mike, I don't like your house. I don't like the way it looks. I'm going to knock down some walls that I don't really like. I don't like the way it's painted. I'm going to paint it the color I want to paint it. Mm-hmm. If I walked into any one of our viewers' homes and said, I'm here to remodel your house the way I want it to be, what would they justifiably have the right to say back to me?
0: Not a chance.
1: Hey, sir, this isn't your house, so you don't have any right to tell me
0: how to do things,
1: how to make my house look. Okay, God's house is whose house?
0: It's God's.
1: It's his. Does he have the right to design it the way he wants it designed? So who are we to come along like some wrecking crew with the demolition of false doctrines and commandments of men and to redesign it and reshape it the way that we want it to be? That is not going to work. We've got to let it be his house and follow his rules. You know, my dad used to say, as long as you're in this house, you'll live by my rules. Well, God says, if you're going to be in my house, you're going to have to follow certain rules.
0: Oh, I was thinking about the golden rule. The man with the gold rules.
1: Yes.
0: Everything belongs to God. Ultimately, right. He's the ruler. And you know, God the Father, when Jesus was transfigured on the mountaintop, said, this is my beloved Son in whom I'm well pleased. And he said, hear him.
1: Right.
0: Matthew 17:5. So if it's God's house, and it is, then whatever he says about that house, we need to do it. We need to obviously be submissive to it.
1: And we need to be in that household if we want to be recipients of the blessing of that household. The prodigal had been a member of that household, and then he was no longer a member because of his own decision to walk away. And so what does he do? He says, in my Father's house, there's bread enough and to spare.
0: That's right.
1: So in order to receive the benefits of his Father's house, he had to go back and become a part of it again.
0: That's right.
1: Some of our viewers may need to become a part of God's house, the church, for the first time.
0: Sure.
1: And Isaiah predicted that the Lord's house, he calls it that, the Lord's house shall be established in the last days, he said, the top of the mountains. All nations shall flow unto it. And come ye, let's go to the house of the Lord.
0: Mm-hmm.
1: And so, wait a minute, how do we become a part? Has that house of God ever been established? Well, in Acts 2, Peter said, these are the last days.
0: Mm-hmm.
1: That verse 16, the Lord's house, the church, was established that day.
0: That's right.
1: And all nations have been invited to become a part of that household. And the way they do so, well, how did you and I become a member of our physical households? By birth.
0: That's right.
1: And so we were born into this world. How do we become a member of the spiritual household? By birth, the new birth of John 3.
0: That's right.
1: Some become members of their household by adoption. Ephesians 1 says you and I have been adopted by Jesus Christ. And so this is the method.
0: Let's maybe explore that for a little bit more in detail, because I think you hit on something here.
1: Mm-hmm.
0: Talk for a minute about this. We talk about being born into the family of God. And here's what I was thinking about. If somebody were to ask you, are you a citizen of the United States of America? And your answer is yes. Well, how can you prove that?
1: Right.
0: Well, I've got a birth certificate.
1: Exactly.
0: If somebody were to ask you, how do you know that you're a citizen of the kingdom of God? How would you prove that?
1: Right.
0: Wouldn't you go to the scriptures to verify, to validate
1: Absolutely.
0: Your birth into the body of Christ? And the point is, if you haven't done what this says,
1: right,
0: then you're not a part of the body.
1: Exactly. I think about Jesus' Sermon on the Mount. He says, not everyone that saith unto me, Lord, Lord, shall enter into what?
0: The kingdom of heaven.
1: Did he ever tell us who would enter the kingdom of heaven?
0: He that doeth the will of my Father which is in heaven.
1: And are there any people that think they've done that will, but upon further review find out they haven't? those people in verse 22 of Matthew 7, many will say to me in that day, Lord, Lord, look at what they're calling him. They're not atheists.
0: That's right.
1: They're not Jews who don't believe he's the Christ, the Son of God. The people of Matthew 7, 22 were religious people who believed Jesus was the Son of God. A lot of people watching us tonight would say, well, that's enough to save you. If you believe Jesus is the Lord, you're saved.
0: That's right.
1: But these people called him Lord, believed he was the Lord, and had even been active on his behalf. They said, Lord, Lord, have we not prophesied in thy name? They claimed to have cast out devils in his name and said, in thy name done many wonderful works. Mm-hmm. And then what? You remember the Bible says, Jesus said, I will say unto them, I never knew you. He didn't say, I used to know you. He said, I never knew you. I'm sure they're thinking, well, how could you not know us? We thought we knew you, and we thought you knew us. You don't recognize us? And what's the key? And I used to struggle with the simplest way to explain this, and then I realized I was making it way too hard. If those people in Matthew 7, 22 had done the will of the Father in heaven, based on verse 21, would they have been going to heaven?
0: They would have been.
1: Because he said, not everyone that says, Lord, Lord, shall enter the kingdom, but he that doeth the will of my Father which is in heaven. If they'd done the will of the Father in heaven sufficiently, where would they have been going? Heaven. The fact they were not going there shows they'd done parts of his will.
0: But not all of his will.
1: But not all of it.
0: So true. Romans chapter 8, verse 16, Paul talks about how the Spirit bears witness with our spirit.
1: Mm-hmm.
0: And we talk about this birth certificate. I can prove I'm a citizen of the U.S. Paul says that we are citizens of the kingdom of heaven. Our citizenship is in heaven. Somebody asks, are you saved? Do you know you're saved? Well, I ought to be able to go to this book and compare this book to what I have done.
1: Mm-hmm.
0: The inner man, the inward man, is the subject of the new birth. And so if I have done what this book says to do, then I can validate I'm a child of God.
1: Absolutely.
0: I'm a citizen in the kingdom of heaven.
1: Mm-hmm. I love the statement in Matthew 12, Jesus is teaching and word comes to him, hey, your brothers and your mother want to talk to you. He said, who is my mother and who are my brethren?
0: Mm-hmm.
1: Seems like an odd question until you stop and think, wait a minute, he's trying to teach something because he says this to the whole group.
0: Sure.
1: And then he says, behold, whosoever shall do the will of my Father which is in heaven, the same is my brother, my sister, my mother. Matthew 12 and verse 50. He pointed at his disciples and said, this is my spiritual family. How do you know if you're really a spiritual member of that family, a member of that spiritual family? Have you done the will of the Father in heaven?
0: Right.
1: Someone says, we can't understand the will of the Father in heaven, but what does Ephesians 5:17 say?
0: Be not unwise, but understand what the will of the Lord is.
1: So we can. And what does chapter 3, verse 4 say? When you read,
0: that you may understand my knowledge in the mystery of Christ. We can understand it. Jesus said, you shall know the truth. The truth shall make you free. It may take some time. It may take some effort. But
1: right.
0: We know the truth.
1: And so we can understand it. And when people ask me sometimes, well, do you think only this people are going to heaven, only these people are going to heaven? Here's been my standard first response to that is, look, what I think is not going to be the standard on the day of judgment, that's the first thing that should be noted.
0: Mm-hmm.
1: So my opinion is worthless.
0: That's right.
1: But I'd rather show you something Jesus said, and his opinion is worth something because of what you said here earlier. Hear him. And what did Jesus say? He said, not everyone that saith unto me, Lord, Lord, shall enter into the kingdom of heaven, but he that doeth the will of my Father which is in heaven. Since we can't understand what that will is, when would be a good time to sit down and study what that will is together? And that's kind of what we're doing here on this program.
0: That's right.
1: It's an invitation to folks to sit down and just study with us as we study the will of the Father in heaven. And I know this for sure. If you and I and every person watching this does the will of the Father in heaven, we'll go to heaven.
0: You're so true. BJ, maybe to really drive this point home, John 12, verse 48, Jesus said, he that rejecteth me and receiveth not my words hath one that judgeth him. The words that I have spoken

0: have elevated other things above the standard of the scriptures, or they have equalized. In fact, I used to hear this statement, and I thought it was a great statement. It says, if a creed book, a modern creeds written by men, if it has more in it than the Bible has in it, then it has too much.
1: That's right.
0: If it has less in it than the Bible has in it, it has too little. If it has the same thing in it that the Bible has in it, just throw it away and use the Bible.
1: That's right.
0: If any man speak, let him speak as the oracles of God. Here is the solution to religious division right here. If we can get everyone to drop whatever it is they've been taught or heard, because what did Jesus say in the Sermon on the Mount? You've heard that it hath been said. He said that six times. Three of the six times he says, you've heard this for a long time, of old time. But I say unto you, we could get people to just see what Jesus actually said. Oh, what a difference it would make in changing this religious world.
1: It really would. BJ, I know that there are people watching this program right now, and they're thinking about everything that's been discussed thus far. And we have emphasized the church and the need to be one, et cetera. And yet there's probably some who are thinking, okay, I know about you guys. You're the group that Alexander Campbell started.
0: Yeah.
1: And that has been fostered among the hearts and lives of a lot of folks. I remember years ago, I was talking to a fella in a retirement home, and I was talking about the need to be baptized into Christ, and there was a fella across the room, and he called me a Campbellite. And of course, my response is, look, I am not a Campbellite. But that's what some people characterize Churches of Christ as, that Alexander Campbell was the founder of the church. Matter of fact, one very famous news reporter on her program, that claim was made. How do you counter that?
0: I think the swiftest way to counter it is to invite people back to Pentecost with us. We walk up to one of the 3,000 who's been baptized. In Acts chapter 2, first century, Campbell came in the 1800s, all right, as far as his religious work's concerned.
1: That's right.
0: We go up to someone in the first century who's just heard this. What shall we do? They ask, repent and be baptized, every one of you, in the name of Jesus Christ for the remission of sins. About 3,000 did that. And we walk up to them and say, what do you think about Alexander Campbell?
1: Wouldn't have a clue.
0: Would those people have known anything about Alexander Campbell?
1: Not one word.
0: He was not even a dream in anyone's dream. And you think about this, but did they know about the need to be repent and be baptized?
1: Yes, they did.
0: For the remission of sins?
1: Yes, they did.
0: And did they know about the church that Christ was starting that day, not the church of Christ started by Alexander Campbell? Did they know about a church that belonged to Christ, and were they members of that church? Yes. And so, you know, an ancient wheat seed was found in a Pharaoh's tomb. If that ancient wheat seed kept in that, you know, environment was able to still be planted today,
1: that's right,
0: what would it produce? Every seed, according to Genesis, produces after its own kind.
1: That's right.
0: Wheat is what you'd get. Well, what is the seed of the kingdom?
1: The Bible.
0: Luke 8:11 says it's the Word of God. So, when this seed was planted into the hearts of men in the first century, what did it produce? Multiple denominations teaching all multiple doctrines and commandments of men on how to be saved, how to worship, how to organize? Or did it produce a unified agreement that here's what you do?
1: That's right.
0: And if this seed worked then, and it still has the life in it, and it does, then this is what we're planting. If we plant this, we'll get the same thing they would have gotten if they'd planted.
1: You're exactly right. BJ, I couldn't help but think, as you were talking a minute ago, you go back to Pentecost, and then you jettison forward a little bit later, and you have the Apostle Paul writing to the saints in Rome. Paul knew nothing of Alexander Campbell.
0: Right.
1: Romans 16:16, the churches of Christ. That predates Alexander Campbell by hundreds of years.
0: That's right.
1: So to say that the Church of Christ was founded by Alexander Campbell is so off base,
0: right.
1: It's incredible. It's really, it's just a total misrepresentation.
0: There's not one doctrine that you and I believe because it was taught by Alexander Campbell. Now, if he happened to believe some things that you and I believe, is not because we got it from him, is because

0: Because we're all getting it from the same book. A lot of people believe the same things. Why? Because they're getting it from the same book. That doesn't mean they're originators. Look, David found out they'd been transporting the ark in the wrong way.
1: That's right.
0: So he went back to doing it the way the Old Testament said to do it. Was David an originator or a restorer?
1: A restorer. As a matter of fact, he said, we didn't do it after the due order. They didn't follow the prescribed way.
0: Exactly.
1: As a result of that, they paid a great penalty. I remember just recently we got a letter in from a viewer, and he made the point that he was a Calvinist. And I was thinking about, you know, sometimes people call us Campbellites. And I thought, you know, look, you know, I'm not a Campbellite. And you shouldn't be a Calvinist. What you ought to be is a follower of Christ. I'm a Christian.
0: That's right.
1: I'm a member of the church that belongs to Christ.
0: Right.
1: And I'm not a Church of Christ preacher.
0: Right.
1: I am a gospel preacher. And so, again, it goes back to being biblical. A minute left, BJ. What would somebody need to do to become a member of the Church of Christ?
0: They would need to believe Jesus is the Christ, the Son of the living God, or else they'll die in their sins, John 8:24. They would need to repent because God has commanded all men everywhere to repent, Acts 17:30. And they would need to confess that Jesus Christ is Lord to the glory of God the Father, mm-hmm. Philippians 2:9-11. Romans 10:9-10 says that's done unto salvation. And then as a penitent confessing believer, they would need to do the same thing the people on Pentecost were told to do, be baptized for the remission of sins. Acts 2:38, the same thing Saul of Tarsus was told to do, get up from your prayer. Because that's what he was doing according to Acts 9:11 when Ananias told him, arise and be baptized and wash away thy sins, calling on the name of the Lord, and then to be faithful until the day the Lord comes back.
1: And the beauty of being a member of the church is reflected in Ephesians 5:23, because Paul said there that Christ is the Savior of the body.
0: Amen.
1: The body's the church, Colossians 1:18. So to be in the church is to be in Christ and to be saved.
0: Amen.
1: BJ, so good to be with you. Thank you for being with us. Hope to see you next week. God bless. Amen.

0: My name is James Boyd, and this is A Burning Fire. The premillennial theory teaches that the church is only a temporary substitute for the failure or the change of God's plan regarding the establishment of his kingdom. The church is considered, in this theory, a secondary provision after the Jews rejected Christ. That Christ was to establish the kingdom is well documented in Scripture. It is also true that the Jews of the first century as a nation rejected him, although not all did, because the first church was composed of Jews. It is true that Christ returned to heaven, and he will return as promised. But when he returns, it will not be to establish the kingdom that he failed to establish on his first trip. He succeeded in establishing the kingdom. It had its beginning on the first Pentecost after his ascension, Acts chapter 2. Next time upon his return, he will come and deliver up the kingdom to the Father, 1 Corinthians 15:24. You see, the kingdom and the church are not separate institutions. The church is the kingdom, and the kingdom is the church. And the premillennial theory is as false as a $3 bill. Until next time.
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2: 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For over 30 years, it has been the intent of this program to uphold the Bible as the final authority in religious matters. You have heard man's viewpoints, but we invite you to open God's Word and join us as we search for the biblical viewpoint.
3: Robbie, when we can take God's holy and divine will and see the salvation of the Lord, what a marvelous thing that is. And the Bible, like no other book, just lays it out for us where we can see God's salvation and how God operates and what God expects of us.
4: It's an extraordinary thing to look at, and I think that's what you see there in Exodus chapter 14 when the children of Israel looked back and they saw the Egyptians all dead on the seashore. What a marvelous thing that must have been to think here just a few moments ago, we were in a hopeless situation. We were facing certain death, and there was absolutely nothing that we could do about it. But now, here they look, and their problem is a thing of the past. It's buried in the waters of the Red Sea. And that what seemed to be an insurmountable problem has now become a beautiful victory. And were it not for the grace of God, it wouldn't have been a possibility to start with.
3: Yeah, and so the things that we think at that time is our biggest hindrance or problem is no difficult thing for God to handle to bring about our salvation. I remember hearing a sermon one time between the Egyptians and the deep Red Sea, and yet that's not a problem for God to deal with if we trust Him and we do His will.
4: Nothing is impossible with Him, and we've been talking about that somewhat, and
3: Right. We
4: can see it still to be the case. We're going to begin our study today in Psalm 37. I'd like to encourage you to turn there. We're going to be reading beginning with verse number 34. Here the Scriptures say, "Wait on the Lord and keep His way, and He shall exalt thee to inherit the land. When the wicked are cut off, thou shalt see it. I have seen the wicked in great power, and spreading himself like a green bay tree. Yet he passed away, and lo, he was not. Yea, I sought him, but he could not be found. Mark the perfect man, and behold the upright, for the end of that man is peace. But the transgressor shall be destroyed together. The end of the wicked shall be cut off. But the salvation of the righteous is of the Lord. He is their strength in the time of trouble. And the Lord shall help them and deliver them. He shall deliver them from the wicked and save them, because they trust in Him. When I read that psalm, I think about the children of Israel there at the Red Sea, how they saw the salvation that came at the hand of the Lord in the time of their distress and trouble. And God is able to save us. We have been beholding the Lord's salvation in a series of studies. We have seen how remarkable it is that salvation is even a possibility. We've seen that that salvation has been made available to the Jew and the Gentile, the rich and the poor, young and old, male and female. We've seen the how of that salvation, that it is by the grace of God, but it is also through faith. We need to be faithful to God in order to gain access into that grace wherein we stand. But even more extraordinary is the fact that God grants us the right and the responsibility to take part in that plan of salvation. Not only that He expects us to render faithfulness to Him in some way, gives us a means of expressing our love for Him, but also that He allows us to possess this treasure in earthen vessels, as Paul points out in 2 Corinthians 4, verse 7. Now the excellency of the power is of God, it's not of us. But God gives us the ability to be ambassadors for Christ, as He says in chapter 5. We're going to be beholding this salvation any further in this study and a few more to follow. Many acknowledge that salvation is a gift from God. They recognize that. They recognize that without God's grace, salvation would not be possible. There are many who will also recognize and acknowledge the fact that we must be faithful in order to receive this gift. But it seems there are a few people today who understand when it is that this gift is bestowed. Eddie, there are very few, it seems, who understand when God confers the gift of salvation upon man. And more than that, too, as we're going to see in this study, God places the saved in a certain place. The saved are put together in one location, and a lot of people know absolutely nothing about that, although the Scriptures speak very plainly about it. But we have seen the answer to the question, how are we saved? But now we also, it's just as important that we understand when we are saved.
3: That's exactly right. And sometimes people get those things confused. They try to think sometimes, when me and you say, for example, you've got to be baptized to be saved. They say, oh, well, then he's denying you're saved by grace. Or sometimes you might hear someone say, well, then you don't believe in salvation by the blood, which we're not saying neither. We believe in salvation by the blood. That's what saves us. And the only thing that can save us, we believe in salvation by grace. You know, it'd be crazy, Robbie, for you to say to me, you know, I believe a man's saved by grace through faith. And say, oh, Robbie, how could you be so far off? You're saved by the blood, as if you didn't have to have grace or faith, see. No, one is not excluding the other. There's differences on how and when. What washes away my sins? Nothing but the blood of Jesus. But when does it do that? Well, there's got to be a when, or else everybody would be saved by the blood of Jesus, be universal salvation. Oh, we're not denying salvation by grace through faith. That's how we're saved. But when are we saved by grace through faith? And so, like you said, there's a difference in those two things.
4: And a lot of people recognize the need for faith, the need for faithfulness, we might say, to obey the things that God has taught us to do. But at what point are we saved? You know, the Scriptures teach us that we have to believe that Jesus is the Son of God. We've got to confess Him before men.
3: Mm-hmm.
4: Jesus says if we won't confess Him before men, He'll deny us before the Father. So most folks would recognize the fact that, yes, salvation occurs only after confession. You have to confess the name of Jesus before you can be saved. Most people would agree with that.
3: Mm-hmm.
4: But there are other things that are commanded in the New Testament as well.
3: Right.
4: Things that take place after we become a child of God. For example, visit the fatherless and the orphans in their affliction. Now, that's something we do as children of God. But now, what are the things that take place leading up to our salvation? Where do we draw the line and say, before this I was unsaved, and after this I was saved by the grace of God through faith, having been obedient to His commandments? That's where we want to, what we want to point out in this lesson today. Where is that line to be drawn? And it's not as difficult as some people might think.
3: Right, exactly. And we want you to know you can know when that's done. You don't have to wring your hands and wonder if it's happened or not. It can occur. We know salvation comes by grace, but now when does it come? I think we can compare two of the letters that were written by the same man, the Apostle Paul, and we can find the answer to that question. The Apostle Paul makes it very clear in the book of Ephesians, chapter 2, verse 5, that we are quickened by grace. Now, the word quickened means that we are made alive. And so Paul says that's done by grace. And you can't argue with that. That's the truth. But when are we quickened by grace? Paul, do you have any information that would help us in regard to that? Well, let's see if he does. Now, let's use a parallel passage. The same man that wrote Ephesians 2, 5 wrote Colossians chapter 2. And let's see what he says and if he can help us a little bit with these things that we are dealing with. All right, he says, beginning in verse 11, in whom also ye are circumcised with the circumcision made with hands in putting off the body of sins of the flesh by circumcision of Christ. Now, how's that done? Buried with him in baptism, wherein also you are risen with him through the faith of the operation of God who hath raised him from the dead. So Paul says we are quickened by grace. In Ephesians or Colossians 2, he says, when we are buried with our Lord in baptism, there is a spiritual circumcision that takes place. The old body of sin is cut off, and we are new men. You see, that's a beautiful analogy. Now, why would Paul do that? Why would Paul make this argument? Well, the reason why he's doing that is to show when we are quickened, made alive by God's grace. That is when we are buried with him in the watery grave of baptism. And so this tells us how we are quickened. But when you look at these parallel passages, we are buried with him in baptism. Now, what happens then? Wherein we're risen with him through the faith of the operation of God. Someone reads that and says, well, does that contradict Ephesians 2? No, Ephesians 2 and Colossians 2, they're not on a collision course. They're in complete harmony with each other. We're saved by the grace of God when we are buried with him in baptism. And as Paul put it in Romans 6, when we're raised to walk in newness of life. You see, when we're baptized into Christ, we become new creatures or a new creation. Old things have passed away. All things have become new. Now, that's a beautiful analogy, Robbie, that helps us to appreciate. Like you said, that line that's drawn by inspiration is not as difficult as we might want to think, or maybe as some would even want to make it. If we just, again, accept what God says, we have God's authority telling us, here's how we're made alive. We're made alive by grace. But when that occurs is when we're baptized into Christ, putting our complete trust and confidence in him, that in that act, he'll do what he says he'll do.
4: And, you know, sometimes you'll read passages in the New Testament, maybe even written by the same author. Some people I have heard say before have actually read articles. I remember we read one on the air one day, where a man said that when Peter said, repent and be baptized in the name of Jesus Christ for the remission of sins, they said he didn't fully understand about the plan of salvation at that point. Things hadn't been fully revealed to him, and he didn't fully understand things, even though later on in his life, Peter preached the exact same thing. In Acts chapter 10, in the household of Cornelius, all the way to the end of his life, close to the end of it, you read 1 Peter 3:21, we'll get to in a minute. But here you have the same writer, the Apostle Paul, writing Ephesians and Colossians at exactly the same time. These letters were penned at the same time when he was under house arrest in Rome. Mm-hmm. May have even been written the same day for all we know.
3: Exactly.
4: And there's no way that these things contradict one another. He's not going to pick up that pen and just before the ink hardly goes dry on one document, write down another document that just contradicts the one he's just written. These are Christians in not too far apart. Ephesus and Colossae were not removed by a great distance back in those days. But here he's telling, like you say, the Ephesians, it's by the grace of God. And some people, like you say, will say, well, now it's by grace through faith. That means baptism has nothing to do with it. But that couldn't be further from the truth, because as you say in Colossians chapter 2, it's when we're baptized. That's when we become recipients of that grace of God. That's when we act upon the faith that's been created by the hearing of the Word. And without that, there's not going to be any salvation.
3: That's exactly right.
4: So now we're going to take a look at some other passages in the New Testament that support this conclusion, that baptism is that which marks the exact moment of one's salvation. Again, I know there are a lot of people who don't believe this. There may be different reasons for different ones. But for those who say that it would contradict the statement of Ephesians 2 that salvation is by grace through faith, I hope that you'll see by looking at these things that that couldn't be further from the truth. There's no contradiction there. In Acts chapter 22, verse number 16, Ananias comes to Saul of Tarsus and he said, "What are you waiting for? Why tarriest thou? Arise and be baptized. Wash away thy sins, calling on the name of the Lord." Well, now, wait a minute, someone might say. Ananias, don't you know? The washing away of sins is only accomplished by the blood of Jesus. Revelation 1, verse 5 tells us that. Yes, that's true. Sins are washed away by the blood of Jesus, but when are those sins washed away? They're washed away when we contact that blood in baptism. Now, what's the significance of baptism? We'll get to that here in just a minute. That's when that blood is contacted. We read in Titus chapter 3 in verse number 5 about the kindness and the love of God that has appeared toward man. And he says in verse number 5, "Not by works of righteousness which we have done, but according to his mercy he saved us by the washing of regeneration and renewing of the Holy Ghost." How is it that we are saved? He says, well, it's by the mercy of God that he has saved us, and by the washing of regeneration. What does that word regeneration mean? Well, it means very much the same thing when you break it down in Greek as it does in English. The word re means again. The word generation refers to being born. You look at the original Greek word there, it's pollen genesia. Pollen means again. And genesia refers to birth. Reminds us of what is said in John 3, verse number 5, when Jesus told Nicodemus, "Except a man be born again of water and the Spirit, he cannot enter into the kingdom of God." Christ, we're told, sanctified us in Ephesians 5, verse 26. He sanctified and cleansed the church with the washing of water by the Word. How is it that we are sanctified? How is it we are cleansed with that washing that takes place? When we are born again, in 1 Peter 3, verse 21, we see that it is baptism that now saves us. And we'll see a little bit later again why it is that baptism is so important in our salvation. That verse points out something very important, but it says baptism is that which saves us. Diagram that simple sentence. Baptism saves us. It's not a difficult thing to comprehend. Again, in Acts 2, verse 38, on the day of Pentecost, Simon Peter told those that asked, "What shall we do? Repent and be baptized in the name of Jesus for the remission of sins." Now we go to Romans chapter 6, and this passage here tells us again the very same thing we've been seeing. Verse number 3, "Know ye not that so many of us as were baptized into Jesus Christ were baptized into his death?" There's where we contact the blood. "Therefore we are buried with him by baptism into to death, that like as Christ was raised up from the dead by the glory of the Father, even so we also should walk in newness of life." There's the new birth. We have a new life. When we come up out of the waters of baptism, a new life begins. Where do you draw that line between lost and saved? If it's not there, I don't know where it is. We crucify the old man. We put him to death, as Paul points out in the book of Ephesians. And then there is a new man that is raised up, a child of God, a newborn baby in Christ. And we need the sincere milk of the Word that we may grow thereby thereafter. But he says in verse number 5, if we have been planted together in the likeness of his death, we shall be also in the likeness of his resurrection, knowing this, that our old man is crucified with him, that the body of sin might be destroyed, that henceforth we should not serve sin. For he that is dead is freed from sin. Now, Eddie, that makes it pretty plain, but there are a lot of people who, by their own teaching, will confuse this this beautiful typology here. Mm-hmm. You have the image here of someone who dies to self, and then they are buried and they are raised up, a child of God. A brand new life has begun. But then there is another teaching that says that, you know, someone, they die to sin, and then they become a child of God, they become that newborn baby, and then you baptize that person after they've been saved. That doesn't make any sense. Why do you want to then put someone into the grave that's just been born again? It doesn't fit. And so if there's a place to draw that line to mark when salvation takes place, baptism is that moment.
3: It is. I was watching the TV program. I've seen this several times happen, where this preacher is so-called baptizing saved people. And he'll give a little speech about how they're saved and everything, and they've come forward to be baptized. But when he baptizes them, he quotes Scripture. And he'll bury them. He'll say, buried with him in baptism, raised to walk in newness of life. And I thought, how contradictory that is to what he says before he does the act. You see, he believes the new life has already begun. You can't have a new life beginning without action. And then he's baptizing. That is, he's burying a live person, spiritually alive, and tell them to raise to walk newness of life. Well, if they're already born again, they're already walking in newness of life, and he has no need to bury them. But that shows you again, people can be confused about these things, and unfortunately, I think it comes in because some people see nothing more than an act occurring. They see water, and they see somebody being put under that water and raised up. I've mentioned this before, and I think it's very important. There's more behind that picture than the wall. There's more going on than just a body that's put under water. And when people say, what's water got to do with my salvation? That says to me, all they're seeing is water. There's an act going on here. And there's more behind that act than what meets the eye. And if you don't know what the Bible teaches about it, I can understand why people say, I don't understand that. I don't see what that's got to do with anything about me being saved. But if they understand what the Lord says about when regeneration begins and when this point occurs, then that makes a big difference. You see more than water, don't you?
4: You certainly do. And you look at all of the occasions there in the New Testament where somebody was baptized, such as in the book of Acts, and it's remarkable to see their disposition at different points along the way here. You see the people there who heard the word on the day of Pentecost and were baptized, and there was rejoicing that went on after that.
3: Mm-hmm.
4: The people were all together, and they had their things in common. They were praising God daily. And then you see the Ethiopian is another great example of this. He and Philip go down into the water, and they come back up out of the water, and he doesn't see Philip again. He's called away. But it says, then he went on his way rejoicing. Well, now, why is he going on his way rejoicing? Because now he realizes that he's been saved by the grace of God. That is the moment. That's the point there. That was the dividing line. And he realized he had come across it. And now he was a child of God.
3: That's exactly right. And when you see that, you see more than just water or a person being immersed. And we can learn some great lessons about that.
4: We certainly can.
3: And let's think about this just for a moment. It isn't the water or the washing of the flesh. See, Peter was very careful to make that clear in 1 Peter 3:21. He says, the like figure whereunto we are, well, the like figure whereunto even baptism doth now also save us. And then the parenthetical statement, not the putting away of the filth of the flesh, but the answer of a good conscience toward God. See, it's not just getting in water and having our bodies washed. If I believe that water saved, then all I would have done the first time I was ever given a bath, I'd have been saved, or if I jumped in a pool somewhere. See, there's more to it than just water. It's not the washing away of the filth of the flesh. A good illustration, I think, of this is Naaman. Remember, Naaman was told in 2 Kings 5 to go dip in the Jordan seven times? At first, he didn't want to do that because the water Jordan was muddy and dirty anyway, and there were other waters that would have been much cleaner. It's not about water. This is about you, Naaman, doing what God has to say. And then Naaman comes to his senses with the aid of some good advice, and he does what God said. And then there's an interesting statement in 2 Kings 5:15. Now I know that there is no God in all of the earth but in Israel. You see, he says, now I know. He didn't say, now I know that the Jordan River is so beautiful and that's what cleansed me. You see, he didn't give any credit to the water. It was just an action that God had required. And there was nothing in and of the Jordan that could cleanse leprosy. Now, I don't know how many people may, after this event occurred, that had leprosy, went and dipped seven times in the Jordan and left with leprosy because they weren't told to do that. But Naaman was. And when Naaman did what God said, he got the cleansing God said he would get. The power wasn't in the water. The power was in doing what the Lord said do. The power was acting upon faith. And it doesn't matter who does the baptizing either. I remember a lady calling me one time. I was in the office, and she said, you know, so-and-so baptized me. And do you know it turns out that that scoundrel was fornicating the whole time? Do I need to be rebaptized? You see, she thought that her baptism was dependent upon the character, the moral character of the person that done the immersing. Well, I hope that's not true, because we can't read the hearts of men. While the person that baptized you or baptized me may have been scoundrels, we never knew it. But you see, that doesn't matter. We obey from the heart, that form of doctrine which is delivered, and we're made free from sin. It's not what kind of moral character the guy is doing the baptizing or what kind of name he holds. You know, there was even a time, Robbie, in 1 Corinthians 1, when Paul refused to baptize some because they would say he was baptizing in his name. And he said, I thank God that he sent me not to baptize, but to preach the gospel. Well, he wasn't trying to say baptism was not necessary because he baptized Crispus and Gaius. But he was trying to say, you got the wrong attitude. You got the wrong idea here. I'm not baptizing you so you can run out and saying, I was baptized by Paul. I'm a Paulite. He said, that's not going to work. So you need to understand, for you to be a Paul, there's a couple of things, three things had to happen. Number one, you had to be baptized in my name. I'd have had to have died for you, and so on. And so now Paul says, that's what's got to happen before you be a Paul. Well, Paul, he didn't baptize them in his name, and he wasn't crucified for them, and so they couldn't be a Paul. But now, if I'm going to be of Christ, then those same things have to be true. I have to be baptized in his name, and he has to die for me. And that's exactly a powerful argument for, not against, scriptural baptism. But if I've got sometimes I may come to you or someone might and say, Robbie, I want you to baptize me. You're not going to take that person and baptize them, Robbie. Do you first talk to them and see if they understand it? It's not a matter of just water. It's not a matter of getting in water or letting somebody put you under the water. There's no magical formula in that actual baptism, or the water rather, but the thing is doing what God said and understanding why I'm doing it. Again, Romans 6, it must be from the heart. That is, I must understand and know what the Bible is saying about it. And when I submit to that, then I'm made free. And it doesn't matter if the person that baptized me was an outlaw. My baptism is not based upon the spiritual condition of the actual person doing the immersion.
4: And nothing personal, Eddie, but I'm glad, too, that our salvation doesn't depend on who baptizes us, because I'm talking to the person that baptized
3: That's
4: me.
3: Right.
4: But no, it certainly is a good thing to know. Our salvation is not dependent on anyone. And it's not because of the person who puts us under the water. It's not because of the water itself. It's not any kind of a magical formula or anything like that. The water that fills our baptistry is the same water that services our water fountains and the other fixtures in our building.
3: That's right.
4: And there's absolutely nothing special about it. What's special is in doing what God said. Like you mentioned, you know, Naaman would have preferred, if it had been up to him, to be baptized in one of the rivers of Syria where he had come from.
3: Sure.
4: So we need to do what God says, and that's what's most important.
3: Amen.
4: So we're going to continue this study, and we're going to talk next time about what it is that makes baptism so significant as we strive to serve God. Why is it that this has been requested of us? But if you'll listen to the Word of God and you'll be obedient to it, then salvation from the Lord can be yours. May God bless you is our prayer.
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1: It's 64 degrees.
3: Good day, ladies and gentlemen. It's certainly a delight to have you with us today for our program, Perceptions. I'm Roger Johnson, minister of the Edgewood Church of Christ in Columbus, Georgia. We appreciate the fact that so many of you tune into this program on a regular basis. For that, we're grateful. It's been our purpose all along just to simply study the Bible. We're not in a fundraising business, but rather we're interested in studying the Word of God together. Not only do we try to do that on this program, but we encourage you to study the Bible in the privacy of your home. To assist you in that, we do make available to you a free Bible correspondence course. And we have several courses on hand that's available, but this one is a 13-lesson course entitled God's Will Made Simple. And this is available to you at no cost, no obligation whatsoever. Simply write to us at the Edgewood Church of Christ, 4102 Macon Road, Columbus, Georgia, 31907, or you may call us at 706-561-3793. Likewise, in addition to that, we have a DVD that we make available to you, again, at no cost or obligation to you. Searching for Truth is the title of this one, and you may request it. Or, if you choose, we have another DVD, What Must I Do to Be Saved? This is an excellent study of the Word of God. Both of them are, and they're available to you, and there's no cost to you at all. They're simply free. Take advantage of these opportunities to study the Word of God. We hope that you do. Today, we're going to have a special guest speaker, Adam Fawn, who preaches for the Lebanon Road Church of Christ in Nashville, Tennessee, is with us during this time and in a gospel meeting. And he has consented graciously to record two of our programs. And so he will be on today and next Sunday as well. But I hope and trust that you will have your Bible in your hand and that you will be ready to study the Word of God with us. In just a moment, Adam Fawn will be back and he will have a Bible study.
4: The Bereans were more noble than those in Thessalonica, in that they received the word with all readiness of the mind, examining the Scriptures daily, whether these things were so. Perceptions is brought to you by the Edgewood Church of Christ in Columbus, Georgia, as an effort to promote more Bible study and to urge people to live their lives according to its teaching.
5: I appreciate the invitation to be with you on this program today. I've enjoyed my time here at the Edgewood Church of Christ in a gospel meeting, and love that was the opportunity was given to me to speak to you, and hope that the things that we have to say for the next few minutes will be of benefit to you. Memory is a God-given gift. I think all of us would say that we wish we remembered better from time to time, or maybe we wish we remembered some things that were more important, because we sometimes only remember things that are, well, less important. But when we do remember things, we need to remember that it's God's gift to us to have the ability to think and to remember. Sometimes we may slip in our memory, but I want us today to think about three very simple things, all found in the same book of the Bible. And if you have a Bible nearby, I hope you'll turn to the Gospel according to Luke. That's where we'll be. All three are found in what we'll simply call a physician's memory test. Luke is, of course, sometimes called the beloved physician because besides being a disciple of Jesus Christ, he was, in fact, a doctor, a physician. And so we're going to think of a three-question test to think about the fact of some things we need to remember. There's no way in the time we have together we could discuss everything the Bible tells us to remember. So hopefully thinking about these three things will be encouraging to us and will encourage you to study the Bible a little bit more deeply. First of all, question number one on the physician's memory test is, do you remember Christ's wonderful words? Do you remember Christ's wonderful words? In the very last chapter of the Gospel according to Luke, we have the account of the resurrection of our Lord. Listen, if you don't have your Bible nearby, to what was said in Luke 24, verses 1 through 8. But on the first day of the week, at the early dawn, they went to the tomb, taking the spices they had prepared, and they found the stone rolled away from the tomb. But when they went in, they did not find the body of the Lord Jesus. While they were perplexed about this, behold, two men stood by them in dazzling apparel. And as they were frightened and bowed their faces to the ground, the men said to them, "Why do you seek the living among the dead? He is not here, but is risen. Remember how he told you, while he was still in Galilee, that the Son of Man must be delivered into the hands of sinful men and be crucified and on the third day rise." And then verse 8 adds the comment, "And they did remember his words." There are a lot of applications we could take from those verses, of course, most notably simply the fact that Jesus was raised from the dead. But I want us to focus for a couple of moments on the fact that they remembered the words of Jesus Christ. It is significant that the angels point the attention of those who came to the tomb to what he had said, to what Jesus had said. They weren't told to focus on some emotion they felt. They weren't told even to focus on some event in the past, even some event during the ministry of Jesus Christ, even the fact, the event of the crucifixion itself. There could be no mistaking what Jesus had said. And that's what they were told to remember. He had both explicitly as well as in somewhat poetic terms told them that he would be raised from the dead, that he would overcome death, and that he would do so after 3 days, obviously 3 days from the crucifixion. Those words were not to be forgotten. My question is, when Christ speaks, do I remember what he has said? This ties, of course, very much so to our study of the Bible. You're being encouraged on this program to take one of the Bible correspondence courses that's offered, and I hope that you will do that. But anytime we can study the Bible, especially as we consider the New Testament, the words of Jesus Christ, we need to do our best to remember what is said. They are the words of our Lord. They are the words of our risen Lord. And so when he speaks, we must listen. Some people think that reading through the Bible or studying the Bible is too difficult. And I'll admit there are passages that are very, very difficult in the Bible. But simply reading through the Bible is not as challenging as some people might want it to be or might think that it is. I was told once that if you decide just to read the New Testament, you can read it in less than 10 minutes a day, and if you began on January the 1st, you would finish by April. So it can't take that long to at least see what's in the Bible, and especially see what's in the New Testament. Also, when we think about remembering the words of Jesus Christ, it reminds us of the importance of hearing the Word of God, such as we're doing in this program. Anytime you can listen to the gospel preached by a faithful gospel preacher, when you can listen to a sermon on CD, online, through a television program, or obviously, if you can come to a worship service and hear the gospel proclaimed, hear the words of Jesus, we need to make sure that we are hearing the Word of God so that we can have something to remember, something of eternal importance. But if we hear it and if we read it and don't make application for our lives, there is the difficulty. And that's why we're challenging us this morning to remember the words of Jesus Christ. Because each one of us can read some words on a page, or we can hear someone proclaim the gospel and not really let it sink in, not really let it become a part of our lives, not really remember what it is that we have heard. It's also important for us to remember the words of Christ because when Judgment Day comes, it is those words by which we will be judged. Jesus himself said in John chapter 12 and verse 48, "The words that I have spoken, the same will judge you in the last day." There will be no surprises on Judgment Day for those who've heard the Word of God because Jesus himself said, "These are the words by which we will be judged." And so when I hear the Word of God proclaimed, when I read the pages of the Bible, read the words found therein, that's what I need to remember. Not only to make me a better husband or wife or father or mother or employee or employer, but to make me prepared for eternity. So question number one on our exam from the doctor: are you remembering Christ's wonderful words? How'd you do on question number one? Question number two from our doctor's memory exam is, do you remember that disobedience destroys? That disobedience destroys. Once we've heard those wonderful words about Jesus Christ, it is up to us to obey them or not to obey them. God has given us the choice to be obedient or to be disobedient, to do what He would have us to do or to decide to live for self and for sin. In Luke chapter 17 and verse 32, the Lord Himself reminded us of what happens to those who fail to obey the words of God. In a very, very short verse, the Lord said in Luke 17, 32, "Remember Lot's wife." The account of that description from Jesus, of course, is the story of Sodom and Gomorrah found all the way back in Genesis chapter 19. In verse 17 of that chapter, Lot and his family are told, "Escape for your life. Do not look back or stop anywhere in the valley. Escape to the hills, lest you be swept away." And you recall in that story in Genesis chapter 19 that Lot sort of bargains with those messengers from God, and they're allowed to stay at a place a little bit closer to the city. But after they are told to finally flee, and they do, the famous account, well, let's read it together, beginning in verse 23. "The sun had risen on the earth when Lot came to Zoar, and then the Lord rained on Sodom and Gomorrah sulfur and fire from the Lord out of heaven. And He overthrew those cities, and all the valley, and all the inhabitants of the cities, and what grew on the ground. But Lot's wife from behind him looked back, and she became a pillar of salt." That's one of those accounts in the Bible that I don't like to think about all that often. But obviously it's inspired, and obviously it is true. It is interesting that the text tells us that she looked from behind him. Some have suggested that maybe she did that because she was literally behind a lot. Maybe she was hanging back a little bit. Maybe she was still being drawn in by some of the things that were happening in Sodom and Gomorrah, possibly some of those very sinful things happening there. I don't know if that's the case or not, but I do know the Bible tells us very explicitly that they had been warned, "Do not look back." And yet she did. Those cities, all the inhabitants of them, were destroyed for all sorts of sins. But here was Lot's wife, who committed the sin of simply looking back, or we might say simply looking back. But this was a direct command from God, that when they were being fled from the city, when they were leaving the city, do not look back. Here was a direct command that she decided did not apply to her, or did not apply in the moment. And so she did look back, and infamously was turned into that pillar of salt. In Luke chapter 2, angels announced the birth of Jesus to those shepherds in the field. That story we know so very well. A part of what they said in Luke 2 and verse 11 was, "For unto you is born in this day, in the city of David, a Savior, who is Christ the Lord." Now you may wonder, why are we going to that account after just talking about Sodom and Gomorrah and thinking about disobedience? I wanted to remind all of us from that glorious statement made by those angels in Luke 2:11, that even when Jesus' birth was announced, He was announced as a Savior. And that implies to us that there's something from which we need to be saved. It implies to us that there is something that we have done, we have sinned, from which we must be saved, and that only God, through Jesus Christ, can bring about that salvation. There is something from which, if you please, we need to be rescued. And only Jesus brings about that rescuing. We live in a world that sometimes tells us that Jesus saves us from all sorts of things. Maybe some people say that He'll save you from an unfulfilled life. Sometimes we're told that if we come to Jesus, we'll have a more fulfilling marriage or a more fulfilling home. Maybe we'll have more fulfillment in our finances or through a relationship with our children. Maybe we'll feel just simply more fulfilled in life if we'll come to Jesus. Others might say that Jesus saves us from debilitating things. If you come to Jesus, He'll clean you up in a sort of way. Maybe He'll clean you up from some addiction or some disease that we might have. Now those things, I have no doubt, are true. Jesus Himself promised a life and a more abundant life in John 10 and verse 10. I have no doubt that Jesus does truly bring fulfillment to our lives, that I am a more fulfilled husband and father and citizen. And I also have no doubt that Jesus saves people from all sorts of debilitating things. Each one of us who has been saved from sin knows those things. And we also know others who have had very great difficulties in their past, maybe an addiction of some kind, that Jesus has helped deliver them from. But I point this out because those things of having a fulfilled life or being saved from some sort of debilitating thing really are secondary. They're secondary to the ultimate purpose of why Jesus came. Jesus came to save us from sin. That's the primary reason He came. That is the ultimate thing from which we need to be saved. These other things may come about, in fact, they most likely will come about, if we're saved from sin, if we come to Jesus Christ. I point all this out because only Jesus can save us not only from sin, but from sin's consequences. Isaiah said that it is our sins, your sins, that have separated you from your God, Isaiah 59, verses 1 and 2. But he also wrote that God is able to save if we are willing and will come to Him. You and I must remember that disobedience to God will ultimately destroy. It not only can destroy our lives here, and we've all seen that happen, maybe you have felt that happen in your own life in some way, but it will also destroy eternally. That is a promise of Scripture we don't like to think about, but we need to be grateful that God is honest enough to tell us that there is punishment for those who do not live according to His will. Lot's wife faced a horrible death due to her disobedience. When we read accounts in Scripture such as hers, and when Jesus Himself tells us to remember those things, well, that's exactly what we need to do. The second question on the doctor's memory exam is, do I remember that disobedience destroys? How are you doing on your test so far? Since this is a test from a doctor, it's not real easy, is it? Let's look at question number three. Question number three is, do you remember overlooked opportunities? This may be the most somber of any of the three questions on this simple little three-question test. It comes from Luke chapter 16. In beginning of verse 19 of that chapter, Jesus tells that famous story of the rich man and Lazarus. The rich man knows in this life that there is that beggar laying at his gate, but he doesn't give him anything. He doesn't show him any sort of mercy, either physical or financial mercy, or any sort of spiritual encouragement of any kind, any sort of eternal, a thing of eternal importance. Lazarus, of course, is the name of that beggar who lays at the gate of the rich man. And in this life, that's really all we know about him, is that he's a beggar, he's sickly, and he lays at the gate of a rich man. But then the story turns when these two men pass from this life, when they die. And we learn a whole lot about them in Jesus' story. The rich man dies, and Jesus simply says his soul is taken to torment. Lazarus is taken to what's known as Abraham's bosom, a place of paradise, a place of joy. What makes this so interesting to us, though, and instructive to us, is in Jesus' story, they are able, that is, the rich man and Lazarus are able, to converse. From across this great chasm that no one can cross, they still, in this story, are able to talk to one another. And so in verse 24, the rich man calls out to Abraham, in whose bosom Lazarus is, "Father Abraham, have mercy on me, and send Lazarus to dip the end of his finger in water and cool my tongue, for I am in anguish in this flame." Some translations have, "I am in torment in this flame." But it's the next phrase that's one of the most chilling teachings in all of Scripture, because verse 25 begins, "But Abraham said, Son, remember that you in your lifetime received good things, and Lazarus in like manner bad things. But now he is comforted here, and you are in anguish." Son, remember. Or some translations, child, remember. I have no idea, frankly, how to explain it. But the rich man was told to remember something that happened here on the earth, even though now he was in his place of eternal punishment. He had been blessed in so many ways financially, probably relationally, and in other ways, but he had wasted opportunities to use those blessings to help others, specifically to help this man Lazarus who laid at his gate. In other words, now in eternal punishment, he was forced to remember overlooked opportunities. I don't know how much we will remember on the other side. I don't know how much of this life we will remember once we are in either heaven or hell. But this passage does seem to indicate that we will have some type of memory. We will remember something from this life in eternity. But even if that's not the case, I think we will be able to see the world from a greater perspective when we're in eternity. Whether we remember specific opportunities and specific moments or not, I think we will finally see things from an eternal perspective, if you please, we will finally see things as God really sees them and would have us to see them in this life, though we so often fail to see them in that way. But whether any of that is exactly true or not, because a lot of this is stuff we will not know until then, one point remains the same. And that is that you and I, no matter what situation in life we might be, have countless opportunities to glorify God and to serve our fellow man. And how many of us remember overlooked opportunities? Paul wrote to the church at Galatia, "As you have opportunity, do good to all men, but especially to those who are of the household of faith." Galatians chapter 6 and verse 10.

0: overlook those opportunities to write to get a correspondence course, to come to worship, to call a preacher, to call an elder and say, I want to study this more. I want to know exactly what God would have me to do because I want to be obedient to Him. The gospel invitation is always available. Because of programming like this, we are truly reminded of that. People are always willing to help you and always willing to encourage you. Friend, don't ever think, as you look back over a day or a week or a year or surely a lifetime, of so many overlooked opportunities. They are countless. They are consistent. Those of us who are Christians need to make sure we don't look back over a lifetime of times when we just simply look past our fellow man, those who were hurting, those who needed to be taught, those who needed to be encouraged and strengthened. Do you remember overlooked opportunities? You may have never taken a test that's quite this hard. It's only 3 questions. I've taken many tests in my life. Some of them I remember and some I'm trying to forget. They're very difficult. But as you think about the doctor's memory test, the physician's memory test, how did you do? Because you see, the answers you gave to these 3 very simply worded questions really will decide your eternal fate. Do you remember the wonderful words of Jesus Christ? Because He spoke words of salvation. Do you remember that disobedience destroys? That if you fail to do what Christ has told you and taught you, that your soul is in jeopardy? And do you remember times when you heard those truths and yet chose to overlook them? Do you remember overlooked opportunities? The good news is, because of programming like this, because of people who love your soul, you don't have to overlook another opportunity. You can hear the truth proclaimed and know exactly what Christ would offer and how to come to Him. He has told us to believe that He is the Son of God. And there are many, many proofs that that is true. And I'm sure you've studied out on this program many times. He has told you to turn from sin. We usually call that repentance. But all that means is to change your mind about sin and then live to that change. To see sin for what it really is and to turn from it. He has told you to confess Him as Savior and Lord. Whoever confesses Me before men, Jesus said, I will confess before My Father who is in heaven. And He has told you to be baptized, that is immersed in water, for the forgiveness of your sins. You've heard that on this program, I don't doubt, many, many times. Here is yet another opportunity. Will you take it? For those of us who are Christians, He's told us to live faithfully each and every day. He Himself said, be faithful unto death, and I will give you a crown of life, Revelation chapter 2 and verse 10. But sometimes even those of us who are Christians can look back and see opportunities missed, opportunities that are overlooked. But here's your chance. Here's your chance to say, Jesus, I'm giving You My life today. How'd you do on our test? As you reflect back over the 3 questions, it's not necessarily an A, B, C, D, or F test. And it's not really a pass-fail test. There are 2 grades. Either depart from Me or enter into the joys of our Lord. Which one of those will be your grade on the physician's memory test?
1: 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Bible classes are available for all ages at 10 a.m. The worship services are scheduled at 11 a.m. and 6 p.m. each Sunday.
2: Let's make the most of a minute. Sometimes through our lives, we have the pleasant experience of seeing a hard heart softened. I mean, here's a man of wealth who never cares about anyone but himself and his money, who becomes very ill and contemplates the way his life is spent. He vows to himself that should his health return, he would seek out and help those in need. His heart has been opened. Picture a quiet, simple man of brawny physique and calloused hands, a man used to hard living. as the nurse gently lays his newborn baby girl into those big hands.

0: sins. His heart melts. In Acts 16 of the Bible, we read of a woman named Lydia who, like thousands since, heard from the man of Galilee, Jesus Christ, how he lived, how he died, so she could have hope. It says of her, whose heart the Lord opened. Is your heart too hard for Jesus to melt? I'm Glenn Colley from the Church of Christ, hoping you make the most of your minutes.
1: Hello, my name is Griffin Collins, and I have an exciting announcement. We will begin releasing a weekly devotional on Facebook titled Matters That Matter. In these weekly devotionals, we will discuss topics that are important and specific to the Lord's church today. What does the Bible say about trusting others? Am I required to be faithful as a Christian? I pray that you will follow along with us as we explore matters that matter today.
2: Our world is filled with religious confusion and division. In such a world, many books have been written about what man should believe and practice religiously. The question that needs to be answered is, what does the Bible teach? David Sane has been a preacher of the gospel for more than 60 years, and he is your host for What Does the Bible Teach?
3: Thank you for joining me for today's Bible study. Millions of babies have been born since the beginning of mankind. How many? We don't really know all of the number. We're not even really sure how many babies are born from year to year. Now, there are statistics out there, but then there may be babies being born that we don't know about. But of all of the babies that have ever been born, there was one baby born to a virgin. And he was very, very special. He was conceived in her womb by the Holy Spirit of God. And he came to this earth with a divine mission, a divine purpose. Jesus Christ. His name was Jesus by the ordination of God. And so he was named. And in the New Testament, there are dozens upon dozens of things taught to us and revealed to us about Jesus Christ. One of those things that is revealed to us about Jesus is a word that the Apostle Paul used when he wrote the letter to the church in Colossae. We know it as the Epistle of Paul the Apostle to the Colossians. And in the first chapter of that letter to them, as we have it divided into chapters and verses. He didn't do that when he wrote it, of course, but man has divided it into chapters and verses, and in that first chapter, there was a word that Paul used, writing in the Greek, that is translated preeminent, or preeminence in the grammatical form that it's in. Paul said that in all things, Jesus was to have preeminence. The New American Standard Version translates it that in all things he might be first, or he might be first in all things. There in that particular section of the book of Colossians, in that first chapter, in just a very short space, some 7 or 8 verses, the Apostle Paul wrote about the things that made Jesus preeminent. I want to study those with you today. And we're going to begin our study in verse 12. It is in verse 12 that the Apostle Paul, writing about how much he prayed for these Christians and what he prayed for them, he said, giving thanks unto the Father, which hath made us meet to be partakers of the inheritance of the saints in light. Now, what Paul is saying there, of course, is, and it's translated virtually in these words in some more recent translations, that God, that's who the pronoun he refers to there, God has enabled us to share in the belief, the heart of the gospel of Jesus Christ. He's enabled us to share in the inheritance that God has provided for his children. And it is an inheritance that belongs only to his people. And he accomplished that through Jesus Christ. So, with that in mind, look at those words again in verse 12. Giving thanks unto the Father which hath made us meet or suitable to be partakers of the inheritance of the saints in light. Without what God did, there wouldn't be any inheritance for us. And unless God had done what he did through Jesus, and unless Jesus was willing to do what he did for us, we wouldn't have any forgiveness. We would not be suitable for that inheritance, suitable to be partakers of that inheritance. But because of what God did and because of what Jesus did, we can be made acceptable unto God, which makes us suitable to be partakers of the inheritance that's available in Christ. Then in verse 13, still referring to what God the Father has done, Paul said, who hath delivered us from the power of darkness and hath translated us into the kingdom of his dear Son. God established through his Son, Jesus Christ, a spiritual kingdom, not an earthly kingdom, but a spiritual kingdom, a holy and divine kingdom, with Jesus Christ as the King over all of those who are citizens of that kingdom. And Paul wrote here that God took us who were in the power of darkness with the sins that we've committed. And he translated us. He took us out of that power of darkness and translated us into the kingdom of his dear Son. And that's just the beginning of all the things that are written here that establish the preeminence of Jesus Christ. In verse 14, the Apostle Paul said, in whom we have redemption through his blood, even the forgiveness of sins. Oh, what a wonderful thing. And using a great word from the Bible, we would just say, hallelujah. Praise be unto God for what is available to us, for the unspeakable gift of his Son as the atonement, the satisfaction for our sins. The wrath of God would be upon us otherwise. Something had to be done to satisfy God and to remove that wrath, and it was all accomplished in Jesus Christ. And so Paul said, in whom, that is in Christ, we have redemption. We have the forgiveness of our sins. Look at the next verse in verse 14. There the Apostle Paul used that pronoun who again, saying who, referring to Jesus, is the image of the invisible God. He's the image of the invisible God. So what does that say? What does it mean? To what does it refer? The writer to the Hebrews shed some light upon it in the book of Hebrews in the first chapter, in verses 1, 2, and 3, writing about Jesus Christ, and said he is the express image of our Father, of God, our holy heavenly Father. Jesus is the express image, express, the expression of, the manifestation of our Father. There is also something hear in this that reveals to us, Father, what Paul was writing about. And it's in the second chapter of Colossians. In the 9th verse, Paul said, in him, and as the context shows, it refers to Jesus, obviously, that in him or in Christ dwelleth all the fullness of the Godhead bodily. The fullness of the Godhead bodily, expressed bodily in Jesus. In other words, when Jesus, who is God, came to earth incarnate, that is, in the flesh. Here on earth, Jesus in the flesh was the expression of, the manifestation of, the fullness of God. Even here it says the fullness of the Godhead. You see, God is the name of divine nature. There are three persons who possess that divine nature: the Father, the Son, and the Holy Spirit. They are separate individuals, but they have one thing in common: their nature. The nature of all three is divine. It is divinity. It is deity. And so he's saying that the express image of the Godhead bodily is Jesus Christ. If you were to take all of the attributes of the Father, the Son, the Holy Spirit, if you took all of that which together makes them God, then you have this understanding that Jesus was the illustration, the express image of all of that. There's another scripture that is found in the New Testament in John chapter 14, verse 9, and it's a quote from Jesus Christ. He said, "He that hath seen me hath seen the Father." And every time I read that or recite it, I think that was something that Jesus said to let us know the answer to the question that some people occasionally ask, and that is, if God were a man, what would he be like? And the answer is Jesus. And you have a full revelation of him as a man in the New Testament, particularly in the books of Matthew, Mark, Luke, and John. And there you have the expression of God himself. God expressed himself, manifested himself, and it pleased the Father that in Jesus would the fullness of the Godhead be bodily, seen bodily. Back to the text now in Colossians 1. He is the image of the invisible Father, or God, the firstborn of every creature. Now, that comes back to what I was talking about when we first began this study. Do you recall that in the Old Testament, under the law of Moses, when those people had that firstborn male child, he was special. Being the firstborn gave him certain privileges. It gave to him certain responsibilities, and it gave to him a greater inheritance from the Father. And upon the death of the father of that family, the firstborn male would then become the one to whom the family would look for leadership. And the father's inheritance, when divided among the survivors in the family, would be divided in this fashion. Let us say that a man had four sons. His inheritance would be divided into five parts. And the second and third and fourth sons would receive one of those five parts. But the firstborn would receive two parts. His inheritance was greater. His responsibility was greater. This is just another way that the Apostle Paul had in explaining to us by the inspiration of the Holy Spirit of God that in all things Jesus was to be first. And so he used that word firstborn. Just like they understood, as they did understand obviously, about the firstborn in a family, Jesus would be the firstborn of every creature. So it's not a reference to time. This is not saying he was the first baby born. We know that's not true. But instead, it is saying that of all of those babies born, he's the greatest of all, the highest of all. So it has to do with rank and importance, not time or a timeline. Go back to the text now. And then in verse 16, Paul said, "For by him were all things created that are in heavens and that are in earth." Yeah, all things were created by him. John wrote about that in the Gospel according to John in chapter 1, that not anything was made but what he made it. And I'm also reminded that in the book of Hebrews, the writer to the Hebrews mentioned that very specifically and gave emphasis to it when he said, "God, who at sundry times and in divers manners spake unto the fathers by the prophets, hath in these last days spoken unto us by his Son, whom he hath appointed heir of all things, by whom also he made the worlds." He made it specifically, unmistakably clear. The one through whom Jesus, rather through whom the Father created, was Jesus the Son. And back in the book of Genesis, when we read in the first chapter, "In the beginning God created the heaven and the earth." Is that one being or more? No, it's more. It's the Father, Son, the Holy Spirit. We know, listen to the wording, you know it well. "In the beginning God created the heaven and the earth." And then later in that same account, down in verses 26, 27, "And God said, let us make man in our own image." Father, Son, Holy Spirit, spirit beings in the spirit world. God is spirit. And Jesus Christ, Paul said here, is the one by whom all things were created. And then he elaborates on it, saying, "In heaven, and that are on earth, visible and invisible, whether they be thrones or dominions or principalities or powers, all things were created by him and for him." I'm intrigued by the latter part of verse 16, in which Paul said all things were created by him. Now, I can understand that he's the one that spoke all of this into existence. But it was created not only by him, but for him. He created this universe, and it was done for him. And I personally think that as you study the scriptures, you're going to realize that when all of that creation took place, God, such as is revealed to us in the book of Ephesians, God had made plans before the foundation of the world to make man and to send a redeemer for fallen man. And he would send his Son to this earth. To where? To this earth. And it would be here upon this earth that God in the flesh would walk and talk and eventually be crucified. This would be the arena, if you please, This would be the stage, if you please, upon which or in which all of this would take place, of the coming of Jesus and the sacrifice of Jesus and forgiveness of sins through the blood of Jesus. So Paul said that whether they be thrones or dominions or principalities or powers, whatever it may be, invisible, visible, whatever, thrones, anything you want to think of power and authority, he is the one that's higher above all, the greatest. By him were all things done and created. And then Paul said in verse 17, and he is before all things. You see, Jesus was pre-existent. Jesus was not a created being. He was in existence with the Father back before time. He was in existence, pre-existed with the Father and the Holy Spirit, as we've already referred to and discussed. So he is before all things, and by him all things consist. Meaning, simply, it's all held together. His creation still, these hundreds or even thousands of years later, are still working just as he created it. So you have the cycles of the seasons, and you have all of the different things that God put into motion for the benefit of man, and it is all there, held together, consisting, because by his word, he spoke it into existence. Think about it. He made all things. All things will be taken out of existence by his power. So wouldn't it make sense that while he was here on this earth, he might even be in a boat on the Sea of Galilee when a fierce storm would suddenly come up and threaten the lives of all that were on that boat? Do you remember that story? He was asleep, and the apostles were afraid, and they went over and took him and said, "Master, do you not care? We're all going to die here." And he rose there on that boat and said, "Oh, ye of little faith." And then he commanded that storm, "Be still." And the wind went away, the rain went away, the storm was gone. That's a marvelous wonder. It is something that is so amazing, with a huge miracle there, but all because if he made it, it would do what he told it to do. And so he did. And then now, look at verse 18. And he is the head of the body, the church. The church has a divinely appointed head, none other than Jesus Christ himself. And the Father has been made the head, or rather has made him the head. The Father has made Jesus Christ the head of the body, the church. It's his church. He bought it with his blood. It's not our church. And if we who comprise the church are thinking as we ought to think, our primary consideration always will be, what does the head want us to do? What is his will? So we're told he's the head of the body, the church. Who is the beginning? The firstborn from the dead. Oh, now look at this and compare it back to verse 15. Verse 15, he is the firstborn of every creature. Here he's the firstborn from the dead. Well, he wasn't the first one raised from the dead. Jesus himself raised Lazarus. He raised the daughter of Jairus. He raised the son of the woman that was coming with her, the burial process out of Nain. And so he was not the first one raised from the dead. and millions upon millions will be raised when he comes back to judge all nations. All that are in the grave shall hear his voice and come forth, John 5, verses 25 through 29 tell us. But all those ever raised and all of those who will ever be raised, he's the firstborn, the greatest, that he might be the greatest in all things. No human being higher. No human being more important. He is the firstborn from the dead. And then Paul continued saying that in all things he might have the preeminence, for it pleased the Father that in him should all fullness dwell. And having made peace through the blood of his cross, by him to reconcile all things unto himself. By him I say, whether they be things in earth or things in heaven. And then Paul said, and you that were sometime alienated and enemies in your mind by wicked works, yet now hath he reconciled in the body of his flesh through death to present you holy and unblameable and unreproachable in his sight. It's a marvelous section of Scripture that just elevates Jesus Christ in our minds. Of every creature ever born, of every creature ever raised from the dead or ever will be, he is the greatest. He is the highest. And when he was here on earth in the flesh, he was truly man, he was flesh, but he was also God, bearing the image of the Father. He's the express image of God. When he came with that divine mission, that through him, through his body of flesh, he would shed his blood and make forgiveness of sins possible for you and me. Again, I say hallelujah. Thanks and praise be unto God for this unspeakable gift through his Son, who was willing to leave the splendor of heaven and come here to die in our place. Thank you so much for watching today. I hope this study has benefited you. Remember, it's in Colossians chapter 1. Read it and study it further.
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3: Thanksgiving time might come around any day now. And when it does, you might eat a lot of food. And if you eat a lot of food, you might become filled. You might become full. You might even become overfilled. In Philippians chapter 1, Paul says to the Christians in Philippi, he says, being filled with the fruits of righteousness, which are by Jesus Christ to the glory and praise of God. Let me ask you this. Is your life filled with the fruits of righteousness that come by being a Christian, being attached to the vine, which is Jesus Christ, John chapter 5? Are you filled with the fruits of righteousness so that your life brings glory to God? If not, why not? Be filled with Christ today.
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4: Jesus said, go into all the world and preach the gospel. The Churches of Christ present the Everlasting Gospel with Gary McDade and B.J. Clark. And now, today's message.
5: Who is my mother and who are my brethren? Now that's a fascinating question, especially when you consider the fact that it fell from the lips of our Lord. Why would Jesus ask the question, who is my mother and who are my brethren? The occasion is Matthew chapter 12. It's been a very busy day in the life of our Lord. And one commentator actually had the audacity to suggest that Jesus, because of the rigorous activities of the day, suffered a temporary memory lapse and really did not know who his mother and brothers were. You see, while Jesus was speaking, word circulated to him that his mother and his brothers were standing outside desiring to speak with him. And it was for that reason that Jesus went on to say, who is my mother and who are my brethren? But my friends, Jesus did not forget who his own mother was. He did not forget who his half-brothers were. He knew exactly whom they were, and he was asking this question for a very specific purpose. The purpose of Jesus asking this question is to emphasize that spiritual relationships, spiritual family ties, are much more significant even than fleshly ones. Just because Jesus' half-brothers were his physical half-brothers, they had the same mother, does not mean they were going to be given a place in the kingdom of God, because being physically related to Jesus isn't really going to matter on the day of judgment. Unfortunately, the false movie The Da Vinci Code spread the concept that there are actual people living on the earth today that might be descendants of Jesus of Nazareth. But my friends, even if that were the case, and it's not, but even if it were the case and someone could prove that they were a physical descendant of Jesus Christ, it wouldn't make any difference at all on the day of judgment, because that's not what matters to Jesus when it comes to relationships. He asked the question, who is my mother and who are my brethren? And then he answered it. He stretched forth his hand toward his disciples and said, behold my mother and my brethren, for whosoever shall do the will of my Father which is in heaven, the same is my brother and sister and mother. And so there you have it. Jesus says, the most important relationship you can have with me is a spiritual one. And if you are in my spiritual family, then indeed you are related to me. But how do I know if I'm in the family of God? Who is my brother when it comes to religious fellowship? These are all questions that we're asking ourselves. Fortunately, Jesus gave us a rock-solid answer. It's very simple to understand. He said, my mother and my brothers, those who are spiritually related to me, are those who do the will of my Father which is in heaven. And so the most important question you could ask yourself is, am I spiritually related to Jesus? And then the next most important question you could ask yourself is, how do I know if I'm spiritually related to Jesus? And Jesus answers and says, if you've done the will of my Father which is in heaven, then you are in my family. Well, that raises another question, does it not? How do I know if I've done the will of the Father which is in heaven? And don't underemphasize the importance of doing the will of the Father which is in heaven, because earlier in the book of Matthew, Jesus said in Matthew 7 and verse 21, not everyone that saith unto me, Lord, Lord, shall enter into the kingdom of heaven, but he that doeth the will of my Father which is in heaven. And so once again, there you have it. If you've done the will of the Father which is in heaven, then you're going to heaven. If you've done the will of the Father in heaven, then you are a brother, a sister, a mother, a spiritual relative of Jesus. And so what I want to do for the purpose of this message is to explore with you the process by which we become spiritually related to Jesus. The priority that that relationship needs to have in our lives, and the privileges that are associated therewith. Let's look at the process by which we become spiritual relatives of Jesus Christ. We've given the generic answer, do the will of the Father which is in heaven, but we now want to be more specific. How did you become a member of your physical family? And you say, well, that's simple. I was born into it. First, I was begotten, conceived, and then I was carried along, and then I was brought forth. I was born into my physical family. How do we become spiritual relatives of Jesus Christ? It is by birth, but not physical birth, but the new birth. In John chapter 3, Jesus carried on a conversation with the ruler of the Jews by the name of Nicodemus. And you remember that Nicodemus had some glowing praise for Jesus. He said, Rabbi, we know that thou art a teacher come from God, for no man can do the miracles that thou doest except God be with him. And Jesus hears this compliment and passes right over the compliment to penetrate to the heart of Nicodemus's real need. He said, verily, verily, I say unto thee, except a man be born again, he cannot see the kingdom of God. Born again? How can a man be born when he is old? What, does he enter his mother's womb a second time and then be born? What are you talking about, Lord? Nicodemus didn't understand the process that Jesus was speaking about. And so Jesus went on to elaborate. He said, verily, verily, I say unto thee, except a man be born of water and of the Spirit, he cannot enter into the kingdom of heaven. And so, if you start putting Matthew 7:21 and Matthew 12, verse 50, and John 3:5 together, you find something very harmonious. In Matthew 7:21, Jesus said, whosoever shall do the will of my Father which is in heaven is the one who's going to heaven. And in Matthew chapter 12 and verse 50, he says, the same who does the will of my Father in heaven is the same who's a member of my family and going to heaven. And in John 3:5, he says, except a man be born of water and of the Spirit, he can't enter into the kingdom of heaven. And so, to be born of water and of the Spirit is a part of what it means to do the will of the Father in heaven. A part of what it means to become a spiritual relative of Jesus is to be born again by birth of water and of the Spirit. But that raises a question. What does it mean to be born of water and of the Spirit? It's really, fortunately, not all that complex. To show you how simple it is, I want to tell you the true story of a 92-year-old man who lived in the Knoxville, Tennessee area by the name of Pop Collins. Pop was reading his Bible one day, as he did every day, and as he came to this passage in John 3, this text stopped him in his tracks because he recognized the nature of it as being so important as to whether he went to heaven or not. Because listen to verse 5, except, that is, unless a man is born of water and of the Spirit, he cannot. Doesn't say he might not. It says he cannot enter into the kingdom of heaven if he's not born of water and of the Spirit. And so Pop Collins thought about this and reflected upon its meaning. And he said, whatever this is talking about, if I don't do it, I can't go to heaven. And then he remembered he was reading just a few days earlier. In another passage, he couldn't even remember the exact location, but he remembered what he'd read about. He'd read about this man who was traveling, an Ethiopian, the treasurer of the Queen of Ethiopia, this nobleman who was also a eunuch. And he remembered how this man had been traveling and reading the scriptures, and then here comes Philip. And Philip preaches to him Jesus out of Isaiah chapter 53. And after that man, the eunuch, heard Jesus preached, he said, see, here is water. What doth hinder me to be baptized? And so think about this with me for just a moment. Here's a man who, upon hearing Jesus preached, said, see, here is water. And Pop Collins knew that he just read a passage in John 3, 5, which says, except a man be born of water and of the Spirit, he cannot enter into the kingdom of God. And it troubles me to hear preachers on television and on radio sometimes quote John 3, 5 incompletely. They don't quote the whole text. It's very common to hear preachers quote John 3, 5 as if it said, except a man be born of the Spirit, he cannot enter into the kingdom of God. Well, it says that, but it says a lot more. It says, except a man be born of water and of the Spirit, he cannot enter into the kingdom of God. And Pop Collins knew enough to know that the scripture meant business. And so he said to himself, have I been born of water and of the Spirit? I see the Holy Spirit working through Philip the preacher in Acts 8. I see a man who heard the message of the Holy Spirit saying, here is water, what doth hinder me to be baptized? And so Pop Collins concluded that he needed to be baptized in water in order to become spiritually related to Jesus. And so he picked up the phone and he called his preacher, his denominational preacher, and told his preacher, I want you to come pick me up and I want you to take me down to the church building and I want you to baptize me in water so that I might be born of water, so that I might be qualified to enter into the kingdom of heaven. His preacher told him, Pop, what are you talking about? You don't need to be baptized in water. Besides that, you're 92 years old. You're not in the best of health, and you don't even need to be baptized in water. And Pop said, oh, I think I do. Because Jesus said, except a man be born of water and of the Spirit, he cannot enter into the kingdom of heaven. I want to enter into the kingdom of God, and so I want to be baptized in water. His preacher said, Pop, that verse isn't talking about being baptized in water. That verse is talking about a woman who's almost ready to give birth to a child whose water breaks. And that's what Jesus was addressing in John chapter 3 and verse 5. Pop Collins was one sharp cookie. And he immediately asked his preacher the following question. He said, are you suggesting that when there was a man who said, after hearing Jesus preach, see, here is water, what doth hinder me to be baptized? That when he said, see, here is water, that he was pointing to a woman about to give birth to a baby? Well, no. The preacher said, there water means water. Well, Pop said, why wouldn't water mean water in John 3:5? The fact of the business is, my friends, water does mean water in John 3:5, and there's no reason to try to change the nature of the water under consideration here. Because we read the Apostle Peter in 1 Peter chapter 3 talk about how those in the ark were lifted up by the water and saved from the sinful world left behind. The water lifted them up from the sinful world and separated them. And he says, the like figure whereunto even baptism doth also now save us. Now, he's talking about the water. And so the baptism of 1 Peter 3:21 is obviously water baptism. And according to Scripture, that baptism does also now save us. Pop understood that. When his denominational preacher steadfastly refused to baptize him in water, Pop said, well, if you won't baptize me, I will find someone who will. And so literally, he got out the yellow pages and he started going down through the listings of churches and he started asking individuals to baptize him in water so that he could obey John 3:5. And virtually everyone that he talked to would say to him, well, why don't we just say a prayer over the phone and you can ask Jesus into your heart and that will be just as good. In fact, even better. You don't need to be baptized in water. Just say this prayer with me and invite the Lord Jesus into your heart. That's what Pop was told by countless preachers to do. But Pop kept saying, Jesus said, except a man be born of water and of the Spirit, he cannot enter into the kingdom of God. John 3:5. He would not take any man's word for it to contradict the words that he was reading from the lips of Jesus. And you have to admire Pop Collins and his steadfast loyalty to the words of the Savior. So Pop got desperate. He called Baptist Hospital in Knoxville, Tennessee. I suppose that he had concluded that because of the name of this hospital, they might know something about the subject of baptism, and so I assume that's why he called them. He called Baptist Hospital in Knoxville, Tennessee, and when they answered the phone, the lady on the switchboard said, Baptist Hospital, may I help you? And Pop Collins said, yes. I've been reading my Bible, and I've seen where Jesus said a man needs to be baptized in water in order to go to the kingdom of God. I want to be baptized in water. Who's in charge of the baptizings up there? Now, that's not your everyday call that you get at the switchboard at a hospital. And so the lady said, excuse me? I've been reading my Bible and I want to be baptized in water. I wonder if there's someone there in charge of baptizing people who want to be baptized. I believe it was very much possibly the providence of God that the lady who answered the switchboard when Pop Collins called was a member of what was then known as the Young High Church of Christ in Knoxville, Tennessee. And she called her local preacher. And she said, Brother Langford, would you go and talk to this man who wants to be baptized in water and make sure that he understands what he's doing because he's very anxious to be baptized. And so he went and he talked to Pop Collins and made sure that he understood what he was doing. And they took him and they dipped him ever so gently, ever so carefully in a watery grave of baptism. He came forth out of that watery grave of baptism, and like the eunuch of Acts 8, he went on his way rejoicing. He was now spiritually related to Jesus, a member of the kingdom family, a member of the family of God, the church, the house of God. 1 Timothy 3:15. Now, my friends, I wonder if you've been born again. And I mean according to the description given by Jesus, a birth of water and of the Spirit. Are you spiritually related to Jesus Christ? Now, what's interesting is that asking this question involves more than just water baptism. That is the culminating step. There are other things mentioned in Scripture that one must do in order to become a Christian, in order to become a member of the family of God. And remember, there is this generic statement, "Whosoever shall do the will of my Father which is in heaven." And I like Luke's account in Luke 8:19 to 21. We read that when Jesus learned that his mother and his brothers were standing outside desiring to speak with him, he said this in Luke's account, "My mother and my brethren are these which hear the word of God and do it." Now there it is, crystal clear. Jesus says, if you really want to be spiritually related to me, if you want to be in my family, hear the word of God, do what it says. Hear the word of God, do what it says. What did the eunuch do in Acts 8? He heard the word of God and he did what it said. Pop Collins read the word of God, he did what it said, and thus related to Jesus Christ. Now, how many of these steps do we need to engage in order to be saved by the blood of Jesus Christ? Well, we know that faith comes by hearing and hearing by the word of Christ, Romans chapter 10 and verse 17. And we know that if we don't believe Jesus Christ is the Son of God, we'll die in our sins.

And then Galatians chapter 3 and verse number 27 says, "For as many of you as have been baptized into Christ have put on Christ." If you have not been baptized into Christ, you haven't yet put him on. That's not me talking. That's your Bible talking. Galatians chapter 3, verse 27, the Apostle Paul. And Paul said, "The things that I write are the commandments of the Lord." 1 Corinthians 14, 37. So really, that's the Lord talking in Galatians 3, 27. Have you put him on? I want you to picture this. Picture yourself at the mall with your child. Let's say, for the sake of illustration, that you have a little boy named Johnny. And let's say, for the sake of argument, that while you're engaged in the latest, greatest sale, you're enthralled with it, you're just absolutely focused on your purchase, that Johnny sees an electronic store or a toy store across the way, and he gets out from under your sight. And you look up and you start looking for Johnny, and you cannot find him anywhere. And you begin to show a little bit of panic on your face. And people begin to see the panic registered upon your face. And they say, can we help you? And you say, yes, I've lost my son, Johnny. And I'm very concerned about it. Well, we want to help you find him. Now, they could get a description of Johnny from you, which would be very helpful. Or they could go into the mall and just drag every child they come upon back to you and say, is this him? That's not the way to do it. They need to know some identifying marks that Johnny has that are going to set him apart from any other child they might come across. And so they say, give us a description of your child. And you say, okay, yes, Johnny is, his name is Johnny. He's 8 years old. And he's wearing a blue shirt today, and he has on some brown trousers. Oh yes, Johnny is blonde-haired and blue-eyed, and there is a very noticeable birthmark on the left side of his neck. All right, you've got your description. You know his name, you know his age, you know his hair color, his eye color, you know what color shirt he's wearing, you know the color of pants that he's wearing, and you know that he has a very prominent birthmark on the left side of his neck. Now imagine, after having been given this description, someone goes out and they find a child and they start dragging this child, kicking and screaming, back to you, and you look and say, well, what are you doing? This boy has on a red sweatshirt and a pair of blue jeans. He's red-headed and freckle-faced. And there's no birthmark on the left side of his neck. And the person who brings him to you says, well, he is 8 years old. And you said your son was 8 years old. And so I found your child because he's also 8 years old. You would say, no, you found a child that was 8 years old, but you didn't find my child. It's not long until someone else comes back and they have a child that meets every criteria that you've given except for one. This child is blonde-headed and blue-eyed. This child's wearing a blue shirt and a brown pair of trousers. This child is named Johnny and he is 8 years old. But there's no birthmark on the left side of his neck. Does that matter to you? I mean, come on. Are you going to be nitpicky about just that one missing item? Yes, you are. Because that birthmark is one of the identifying marks of your child, and without it, it's not your child. And my friends, the application, I hope, is obvious. There are many people in the religious world, and they have heard that Jesus Christ is the Son of God, and they've believed it, and they've even repented. They've changed the way that they were living. And if you ask them, do you believe Jesus Christ is the Son of God, they would confess it in a heartbeat. But there's no birthmark, spiritually speaking,
they've never experienced the new

0: birth of water and of the Spirit. Does that matter to God? When God gives His criteria for becoming one of His children, and He includes the criteria of the new birth and being born of water and of the Spirit, then, my friends, yes, it matters. And even if someone has all of the characteristics, but that one, that's a showstopper. It matters to God whether we do what He said do. And Jesus really meant it when He said, except a man be born of water and of the Spirit, he cannot enter into the kingdom. And so, the question is obvious. Have you experienced the new birth? Are you spiritually related to Jesus Christ? Have you done the will of the Father which is in heaven? By obeying the gospel of Christ, by hearing, believing, repenting, confessing, and being baptized in water for the forgiveness of your sins, cleansed by the blood of Christ, and having become a member of the church that belongs to Christ, have you done those things? And if you have, are you living faithfully? My friends, I hope that whatever you do in life, you will make sure you do this above all other things. Be a relative of Jesus Christ.
1: 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We were honored to bring it to you. 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In the book of Romans, we learn that we must hear and believe the gospel, Romans 10:17. We must repent of sins, Romans 2:4. We must confess faith in Christ, Romans chapter 10, verse 9 and 10. And we must be baptized into Christ, Romans 6:3 through 5. When we obey the gospel, the Lord adds us to His church, and we are then members of the churches of Christ, Romans 16:16. If we can assist you, please contact us. Be with us again next time on the Everlasting Gospel.
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4: Here's a thought-provoking question. How do we abhor evil yet remain a lover of people? I mean, after all, that's what the Apostle Paul instructed us to do in Romans chapter 12 and in verse 9. Cling to good, abhor evil. But how can we hate evil and remain a lover of people as Christians? You know, contrary to popular belief, accepting the sin in their life is not the answer. You know, when somebody chooses to immerse their lives in sin and live a sinful lifestyle, it's safe to say that Satan is currently winning the temptation battle in their lives. But have you ever thought about this? If we choose as Christians to hate that person because of their sin, Satan is winning in our lives as well. Jesus said, love thy neighbor as thyself and love your enemies. And if we don't truly heed the words of Jesus Christ, are we following Jesus? You know, here's the key. Don't let Satan win in your life. Hate what Jesus hates, and that is sin. But love who Jesus loves, and that is all people.
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6: Welcome to Fundamentals of Christianity with Gary Colley, based on the book by R.L. Colley. Gary Colley is a father to Glenn Colley and grandfather to Caleb Colley, all of whom appear regularly on the Gospel Broadcasting Network. And now, Gary Colley.
7: Thank you and a very pleasant greeting, ladies and gentlemen. I am Gary Colley, evangelist of the Church of Christ, and it's such a pleasure for me to be able to teach with you the Word of God. The study of the Word of God is always important. It's important because it's God's Word. You know, if there were not a God, we would not be responsible. But we are responsible because God is. In Hebrews 11:6, He said, without faith it is impossible to please Him. But he that cometh unto God must believe that He is, and that He is the rewarder of them that diligently seek after Him. So it is a wonderful thing to know that there is a God in heaven who looks down upon us who are upon the earth, He knows our difficulties. He knows our good. He knows our bad. And we have not a high priest, Hebrews 4:15 says, that cannot be touched with the feelings of our infirmities, but one who in all points was tempted like as we are, yet without sin. In 1 Corinthians 10, verse 12 and 13, he said, "Let a man that thinketh he standeth take heed lest he fall. There hath no temptation taken you but such as man can bear. But God is faithful, who will not allow you to be tempted above that which you're able, but will with the temptation also make the way of escape." Wherever you are today listening to the program, we're hopeful that you have some moments to spend in the study of God's Word. If you have your Bible handy or a pencil and piece of paper, then you can jot down some scriptures or look them up that we shall refer to today. Always a pleasure for us to meet with you, and certainly we're hopeful that the lessons will be beneficial in every way to those who hear. We want to speak today on preparing to meet your mate. We've been in a series, of course, on marriage in the last few weeks, and we believe it's an important series because so many people have needs along this line, and the Word of God meets those needs. The Word of God is living and active and sharper than any two-edged sword, Hebrews 4:12, and it is able to answer our questions and to give us the needed counsel that is necessary to have a successful marriage. We want a successful marriage because a happy home is certainly a delight here upon the earth, and it is a foretaste of what our home in heaven shall be. Our first reference at this time is for Proverbs 31, beginning in verse 10. If you have your Bibles, please turn there. And there we find the wise man saying, "A worthy woman who can find, for her price is far above rubies. The heart of her husband trusteth in her, and he shall have no lack of gain. She doeth him good and not evil all the days of her life. She seeketh wool and flax and worketh diligently with her hands. She is like the merchant ship. She bringeth her bread from afar. She riseth up also while it is yet night and giveth food to her household and their task to their maidens." Then again in verse 25, "Strength and dignity are in her garments, and she laugheth at the time to come. She openeth her mouth with wisdom, and the law of kindness is on her tongue. She looketh well to the ways of her household and eateth not the bread of idleness. Her children rise up and call her blessed, her husband also, and he praiseth her, saying, Many daughters have done worthily, but thou excellest them all. Grace is deceitful, and beauty is vain, but a woman that feareth Jehovah, she shall be praised. Give her the fruit of her hands, and let her work praise her in the gates." These beautiful words, of course, are to a husband and wife, and they tell the goodness of a woman who is the wife, the helpmate of the man. She is a woman that is strong in character. She's very noble. She's trustworthy. She's supportive, isn't she? And that's what every wife ought to be toward her husband. She's productive in her work, and she's also one who is willing to sacrifice. She's one who is wise and kind, and the law of kindness is her rule of conduct. She is blessed, and she is one that fears God. And that, of course, makes her blessed. We ought to all study those things very closely because, indeed, they give us the secrets of a successful marriage. We believe it also better to teach and equip people with the spiritual principles before difficulties come. You know, it is a wonderful thing to have the word of prevention. And prevention ought to be used in our driving. When we're driving, we ought to think ahead about what we would do if certain situations occurred, but also in our marriage and insofar as sin is concerned. Wouldn't it be well if we could think ahead and be able to prevent those things which could cause a crisis in our lives? We want to think about those things before crisis develops. We strongly encourage all to develop a strong faith and trust and hope in God. We want you also to develop a faith and trust and hope in one another. You know, that's what marriage is based upon. Faith and trust and hope. And if we don't have those things, we have a flimsy, weak foundation. But then again, if the world and our families, and God forbid the church, should let us down in some way, we still have that strong faith in God to support us and to keep us buoyed up. So in doing these things, we can always find the needed help in the Word of God. Proverbs 18:22 says, "Whoso findeth a wife, findeth a good thing, and the favor of Jehovah." This is absolutely true. If you find a worthy woman, be sure and look diligently for that worthy woman. Be sure and test those things which are needful for faith and trust. Be sure and see the things that God wants you to see. If finding a wife findeth a good thing, and there's favor of Jehovah in that. And indeed it is true when we labor and work under those situations. You know, what divine appointment has God made to fulfill man's best physical interest? Well, in Genesis 2, verse 21 through 24, Jehovah caused a deep sleep to come upon man, and he took from his side a rib, and he closed up the flesh thereof. And the rib, which Jehovah had taken from the man, made he woman, and brought her unto man. And man said, "This is now bone of my bones and flesh of my flesh. She shall be called woman, because she was taken out of man. Therefore shall a man leave his father and his mother, and shall cleave unto his wife, and they shall be one flesh." Isn't that a great passage? It's a wonderful thing to know God's origin of marriage and to be able to understand our places and our needs in the home. Then again, marriage, of course, is that which is brought together when a man and a woman are brought together in matrimony. God, in Genesis 5:2, called their name Adam. Well, does marriage directly affect one's relationship with God? I believe without a doubt it does. It does in every way. When we explain those things, the marriage obligations in 1 Corinthians 7, verse 32 through 35, he said, "But I would have you to be free from cares. He that is unmarried is careful for the things of the Lord, how he may please the Lord. But he that is married is careful for the things of the world, how he may please his wife, and he is divided. So also the woman that is unmarried and the virgin is careful for the things of the Lord, that she may be holy both in body and in spirit. But she that is married is careful for the things of the world, how she may please her husband." Well, we realize that marriage brings obligations. And, of course, the man who provides not for his own has denied the faith, Paul said, and is worse than an infidel. So we must respect or disrespect God's order. We must see or fail to see the marriage obligations, but it will certainly affect our relationship with God, won't it? We understand that God wants marriage, God ordained marriage, and Paul said in Hebrews 13:4, "Marriage is honorable in all, and the bed undefiled. But the whoremonger and the adulterer God will judge." Does the marriage relationship have an influence on one's happiness and future usefulness? Oh, of course it does. If we have peace in the home, then we have peace in our lives. But when we have upheaval in the home, then we have upheaval in every relationship of life. Our children shall not be raised in the right way if there is that difficulty. Our happiness and our usefulness would be certainly important insofar as becoming an elder is concerned. We must develop the qualifications of an elder before entering into that office. It is not something that after we enter, we develop. But 1 Timothy 3 and Titus 1 give the qualifications and the necessities of an elder. He must be the husband of one wife. He must rule his own house well. We could not have happiness in that unless these things were true. Same is true with the deacons. Same is true with preachers and teachers in the Bible classes. All of us are affected in our usefulness and our happiness by our homes. So it is a wonderful thing to have the kind of home that God desired for us to have. What is the most important decision in life? Have you ever pondered that question? What is the most important decision in life? Well, to save our soul is the most important decision in life, our obedience to the gospel. In Acts 2:38, Peter said to those murderers of the Lord, "You must repent and be baptized, every one of you, in the name of Jesus Christ, for the remission of your sins." And with many other words did he testify and exhort, saying, "Save yourselves from this crooked and untoward generation." And they that gladly received his word were baptized, and the Lord added unto them that day about 3,000 souls. In Acts 2, verse 47, He said they were praising God, had favor with all the people, and the Lord added to the church daily such as were being saved. Well, that's the most important decision you can make, to desire to save your soul. In Matthew 16:26, Jesus said, "What is a man profited if he should gain the whole world and lose his own soul? Or what would a man give in exchange for his soul?" That is the most important decision you'll ever make, is whether to obey Christ or to disobey the Lord. We're hopeful that all in our audience will desire to obey Him. But what is the second most important decision in life? I noted a moment ago in Hebrews 13:4 that marriage is honorable in all, that is, in all respects and among all men. Marriage is honorable in all, and the bed undefiled. But the whoremonger and the adulterer, God will judge. So the most important decision, second of all in life, is whom we choose for our mate. That's the reason we're talking about prepare to meet your mate today. How we regulate our actions is important, isn't it? And how we think, how we date, what we do in these things, it is important, is it not, when choosing a mate, to think soberly. If we do not think that way, then our home will not be what it ought to be. We need to plan prayerfully, and that some young people forget to do. But we also need to live wisely and act intelligently. And if we do those things, then we have an assurance that our home will be what it ought to be. It is said in 1 Peter 3:7 that we are to seek out the wife of the best kind that we can find. And when we prepare to meet our mate, we need to know that. Likewise, ye husbands, he said, dwell with them according to knowledge, giving honor unto the wife as, number one, unto the weaker vessel. Number two, as being heirs together, that is, equally entitled, to the grace of life, that your prayers be not hindered. Certainly important then to make the right choices here, isn't it? If we fail to make the right choices, our prayers could be hindered. Our home can be unhappy. In 1 Corinthians 7:39, the law of her husband for as long as he liveth. But if the husband be dead, she's free to be married to whom she will, only in the Lord. The wife is under the law of the husband. The husband must realize fairness in this. He must realize love in this for his wife. He must tenderly care for her, and she must indeed be in subjection unto him. Faithfully, we find the care and the protection tenderly given to her. In Ephesians 5, we find Paul saying, the husband is the head of the wife, as Christ is also the head of the church, and he is the Savior of the body. In Ephesians 5:25-29, we find the exhortation for husbands to love their wives, even as Christ also loved the church, that the wife is to be in subjection to her husband, even as the Christians are subject to Christ. And so, husbands, dwell with them according to knowledge. Give them honor. And, of course, remember that they're joint heirs of that eternal life, that your prayers be not hindered. How long is the marriage relationship meant to be binding? In Romans 7:1-3, he said, "Are you ignorant, or don't you know, brethren? For I speak to men who know the law, that the law hath dominion over a man for so long a time as he liveth. For the woman that hath a husband is bound to the law of her husband while he liveth. But if the husband be dead, she is discharged from the law of her husband. So then, if while the husband liveth she be joined to another man, she shall be called an adulteress. But if her husband be dead, she is free from the law, so that she is no adulteress, though she be joined to another man." Here then we find the only reason that a woman can remarry. There are two in the Bible. One in Matthew 19, where it's except for fornication, illicit sexual relations, that gives us the right to remarry, or if our husband or wife die. So in noticing this, the marriage relationship is meant to be binding as long as life continues here. So important then that we choose the right mate, isn't it? When you choose your right mate, it's important to be cautious about whom you choose. Therefore, we need to be cautious about whom we date, because dating leads to marriage. P.D. Wilmoth wrote in his book, "Dating is good and wonderful as a blessing to a young person's life who are preparing for marriage." He said, "Dating is one of the most exciting experiences. in your life. It's a lot of fun. Ask those who date if you have any doubts. Suddenly, new horizons are before you. Your personality blooms out. Your sense of being a person worthy of affection becomes real. And this is a time when friendships flower and ripen. It is a time of great exhilaration and splendor and discovery. To live it fully is to enjoy one's life's most delightful experiences. Dating serves many helpful purposes. It is an important part of growing up. It is a part of the fun of adolescent years. Dating helps the adjustments to a man and a woman in that world of adults and is actually a preparation for marriage. Dating leads to marriage, and marriage, we must remember, is for keeps. Allow me to consider some important safeguards in the art of defensive dating. Young people who are Christians should date and marry other Christians. This is the first rule of dating, but one that is too few taken seriously. The seriousness of it is impressed upon our minds a few years ago by an article that was written concerning parents and youth by Brother Bobby Key. Bobby Key followed couples for 20 years in their marriage relationship. He found out that Christians who married non-Christians, of that total, 79 total that married, 57 of them left the church. They married one who was not a Christian. 57 of them left the Lord, left the church. And then he said 22 of them remained faithful as Christians. 14 were converted converted their mates, and 25 were divorced. Out of 79, only 22 remained faithful unto the Lord. But then marriage between Christians, marrying a Christian, he said 64 total was followed, and 5 of those only left the church. There were 59 faithful Christians out of that 64. Because they married Christians, 2 of them only were divorced. My friends, it is always a true thing to find the statistics along this line. 1 out of 3 teen marriages end in divorce in the first 6 years. Did you know that? That's a very important thing. Teens are usually the ones that are dating. They're the ones that are enjoying the privileges of that. But they must remember that whom we date could be the one whom we marry. So we need to ask several questions about that and find out for sure the kind of person that we're dating. There is nothing more beautiful and fruitful than a Christian home. But it has to be planned. You must plan by preparing to meet your mate. If we follow God's orders for seeking a mate and making our home, will it be a happy home? Well, it is assured to us in the Bible. Psalms 127 and verse 1 says, "Except Jehovah build a house, they labor in vain that built it." In Ecclesiastes 12:13, he said, "This is the end of the matter. All hath been heard. Fear God and keep his commandments, for this is the whole duty of man." Then again in Matthew 6:33, Jesus said in the Sermon on the Mount, "Seek ye first the kingdom of heaven and his righteousness, and all of these other things shall be added unto you." These other things, when Jehovah is consulted about building our home, when we find the need to fear God and keep his commandments, when we seek to put the kingdom first and the righteousness of the Lord, his commandments, then we're going to find a happy home. Isn't that a wonderful secret? But it's not a secret. It's that which is revealed to us in the Word of God. When men do not seek God's counsel, does it result in that which is ugly and tragic and a broken home? Well, certainly we know there are a lot of situations where there are ugly, tragic, broken homes and many broken hearts. And there are also emotionally crippled children, aren't there? Well, when we read Matthew 7, verse 24 through 27, although it applies to obedience to Christ, it is also that which could help us in our homes. He said, "Whosoever heareth these sayings of mine and doeth them shall be likened unto a wise man who built his house upon the rock. The rains descended, the floods came, the winds blew and beat upon that house, and it fell not, for it was founded on the rock. But whoso heareth these sayings of mine and doeth them shall be likened unto a wise man who built his house upon the rock. Those who built on the sand, it was destroyed. Those who built on the rock had the same test, you know. He said, the rains descended, the floods came, the winds blew and beat upon that house, and it fell not, for it was founded on the rock. So in noticing this, we realize the difference in building on a flimsy foundation and building on a strong foundation of rock. This, of course, is important in choosing our mate. We need to be sure that we start with the foundation. You know, you don't build a house by beginning on the roof. You build a house by beginning with a foundation. And if we dig down deep, as Luke says this builder did, and place our foundation upon the rock, then we can rest assured it's going to stand. We teach defensive driving. We teach defensive dating. We teach defensive in all of these things because we need to anticipate the troubles that might come. In 1 Timothy 4 and verse 12, we find Paul saying to Timothy, the young preacher there, that he is to think on the things that are good and right and continue to hold himself in the right way. Let no man, he said, despise thy youth, but follow after righteousness and faith and charity in word and peace with them that call upon the Lord out of a pure heart. Let no man despise thy youth. We ought to really be careful in our youth, because that's where the foundation is laid for a happy home. In 2 Timothy 2 and verse 22, he said, flee also youthful lust, follow after righteousness and faith and charity and peace with them that call on the name of our Lord out of a pure heart. When we do that, we can rest assured the blessings and privileges will come as a result of that. Well, should we look forward wisely in order to keep from looking back sadly then? Oh, absolutely. If we look forward wisely, Ephesians 5:33 tells us we're to love wisely, love our wives, and let our husbands be the head, as Christ was also the head of the church. It's an important thing, my friends. Nevertheless, let every one of you in particular so love his wife, even as himself, he said. And the wife, let her see that she reverence her husband. She honors, she respects him, she obeys him. Be sure when you choose a mate, my friends, to choose someone you like. It's not enough just to love a person, although that is an important thing, but to like that person, to know you're going to be with them night and day throughout the rest of your life, is such an important decision, it must be looked at seriously. Should we teach our young people then, who are earnestly determined to understand the marriage law as God intends it, that they should adhere to God's principles in these matters? Well, that's a part of training up our children, isn't it? Ephesians 6 and verse 4, he said, now fathers, provoke not your children to wrath, but train them up in the nurture and the admonition of the Lord. And this certainly is a part of that. Did God ever intend that homes should be broken for every cause? No, ma'am. No, sir. Not at all. In fact, God never intended that the home be broken for any cause. But there are causes that do come. In Matthew 19:7-9, they say unto him, why did Moses command to give a writing of divorcement and to put her away? He saith unto them, Moses, because of the hardness of your hearts, allowed you or suffered you to put away your wives, but from the beginning it was not so. And I say unto you, that whosoever shall put away his wife, except it be for fornication, and marrieth another, committeth adultery. And whoso marrieth her, which is put away, doth commit adultery. We want to notice at this time how divorce can be prevented. This, of course, is another article that is important. Number one, realize God's plan for marriage is to last until death. That we've covered today. And learn, second of all, to express your love to your mate. Love is never out of style nor out of date. And we still need to be loved, whether we are 25 or whether we're 55. Fourth of all, learn to compromise with each other. Fifth of all, don't let society draw you apart. Sixth of all, make God's will your life. Seventh of all, remember that God hates divorce. Now, the home is being torn asunder today because of our courts giving no-fault divorces, because of many young people who think, well, if this doesn't work, we can always get a divorce and we can find us another. Marriage is not the same as dating, my friend. Marriage is for life. Dating is the temporary trial period when you can learn the differences and what you need to know about how one is going to act. If we do not test, If we do not see the things that are needful, then we are not going to have a happy home. So we need to be very careful in choosing our mate, don't we? And choose the right mate that will give us a life of happiness. Put the kingdom of God first in your life. Teach the same to your children. Teach them to love and respect and obey their parents. And, of course, be loving and considerate of father and mother, husband and wife. Provide both the physical as well as the spiritual things for the family. Be honest in all of your dealings with others. And, of course, set aside the first day of the week to be sure that you go to worship. That is important, the whole family. And the family is trained in that way. Rule your household with great love and never speak or act in a manner that is unbecoming to a Christian father. Then, of course, be big enough to love and respect the desires and freedoms of each family member in order that you may have the peace and the harmony in the home. It can be done, and if you are prepared to meet your mate in the proper way, it will be done. We're hopeful that all who are under the sound of our voice at this time will make their homes what they ought to be. Follow these simple principles of truth in order that God may be glorified, in order that you and your home may be happy, and do those things which will bring love and peace and joy and harmony to the home. The home that is built by God, it will stand. The righteous shall stand. And except the Lord build the house, they labor in vain who built it. But if you allow Him to be the constructor of this home, allow Him to be the architect, then, my friends, His principles will work. That's what Jesus meant when He said, all these other things shall be added unto you. And it has been proven in the past. It will be indeed true in the days of your life. We're hopeful that all will consider seriously those whom they date, that they will consider seriously those whom they're willing to marry, and be sure that they're the kind of people that God would have them to be and that He would have you to be. Been a pleasure for us to be with you today. We're always happy for this opportunity, and we're hopeful it's been helpful. But until we meet you again, we now bid you a very pleasant good day.
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0: It's 63 degrees.
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3: Our move to Mobile, Alabama in 1981 was exciting. We decided to buy our first home there. Just after we closed the deal, there came an unexpected rain that dumped 16 inches on the city of Mobile. The new house that we had not yet moved into was flooded. Members Harry and Jean Miller promptly came to our rescue. Harry often broke into song as he worked. This despite the fact that they had just lost their oldest son to a drunk driver's irresponsible actions. How could a person sing joyful songs following such a tragedy? I believe it came from his incredible faith. Singing was a natural response when the Almighty defeated the enemies of his people. Moses and the children of Israel sang after the Egyptian army was drowned in the sea, as did Miriam and the women. Exodus chapter 15. Deborah and Barak sang when God defeated Jabin, king of Canaan, and his forces in Judges chapter 5. Christians should rejoice in Christ's victory over death. But now, Christ is risen from the dead and has become the first fruits of those who have fallen asleep. 1 Corinthians chapter 15, verse 20. His victory should be celebrated, especially since it assures that we can overcome death. 1 Thessalonians chapter 4, verse 14. Singing helps one focus on God and the glory of heaven. God's people sang during times of trial as well. Paul and Silas were seized, dragged into the marketplace, accused of wrongdoing, beaten, and placed in the inner prison with their feet in stocks. What did they do? They sang at midnight, Acts 16:25 tells us. Jesus sang a hymn with his disciples before going to the Garden of Gethsemane, with full knowledge that soon one of his chosen 12 would betray him, and he would be arrested by the mob that Judas led. Matthew 26, verse 30. Singing was also the natural response of God's children when he blessed them. The children of Israel sang when they arrived at the well in Beer, where God had promised to give them water. Numbers chapter 21. Those returning from captivity sang when they began to restore the temple, and later at the dedication of the wall, Ezra 3 and Nehemiah chapter 12. Singing should be our response too when we experience victories or going through trials or gratefully reflecting on all that God showers on us. Lest we forget God's masterful design for worship in the church, using the instrument of God's choosing, the human voice. Studies show that singing benefits a person physically and emotionally, and group singing offers the most positive change. God understood his creation and instructed us to exhort and admonish one another with psalms, hymns, and spiritual songs. Praise God! Break forth!

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By doing so, we hope to strengthen your relationship with God. 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
1: Welcome to a time of Bible readings and hymns with your host, David Kenny, of the Wadsworth Church of Christ on West Good Avenue in Wadsworth, Ohio. When the moonlight
2: glows. Mark chapter 6. And he went out from thence and came into his own country, and his disciples followed him. And when the Sabbath day was come, he began to teach in the synagogue, and many hearing him were astonished, saying, From whence hath this man these things? And what wisdom is this which is given unto him, that even such mighty works are wrought by his hands? Is not this the carpenter, the son of Mary, the brother of James and Joseph, and of Judah and Simon? Are not his sisters here with us? And they were offended at him. But Jesus said unto them, A prophet is not without honor, but in his own country, and among his own kin, and his own house. And he could not there do no mighty work, save that he laid hands upon a few sick folk, and healed them. And he marveled because of their unbelief, and he went round about the village, teaching. And he called unto them the 12, and began to send them forth by two and two, and gave them power over unclean spirits, and commanded them that they should take nothing for their journey, save a staff only, no scrip, no bread, no money in their purse, but be shod with sandals, and not put on two coats. And he said unto them, In what place whithersoever ye enter into the house, there abide till ye depart from that place. And whosoever shall not receive you, nor hear you, when ye depart thence, shake off the dust under your feet for a testimony against them. Verily I say unto you, it shall be more tolerable for Sodom and Gomorrah in the day of judgment than for that city. And they went out and preached that men should repent. And they cast out many devils, and anointed with oil many that were sick, and healed them. And King Herod heard of him, for his name was spread abroad. And he said that John the Baptist was risen from the dead, and therefore mighty works do show forth themselves in him. Others said that it is Elias, and others said that it is a prophet, or as one of the prophets. But when Herod heard thereof, he said, It is John, whom I beheaded. He is risen from the dead. For Herod himself had sent forth and laid hold upon John and bound him in prison for Herodias' sake, his brother Philip's wife, for he had married her. For John had said unto Herod, It is not lawful for thee to have thy brother's wife. Therefore Herodias had a quarrel against him and would have killed him, but she could not. For Herod feared John, knowing that he was a just man and holy, and observed him. And when he had heard him, he did many things and heard him gladly. And when a convenient day was come, that Herod on his birthday made a supper to his lords, high captains, and chief estates of Galilee. And when the daughter of the said Herodias came in, and danced and pleased Herod, and them that sat with him, the king said unto the damsel, Ask of me whatsoever thou wilt, and I will give it thee. And he sware unto her, Whatsoever thou shalt ask of me, I will give it thee unto the half of my kingdom. And she went forth and said unto her mother, What shall I ask? And she said, The head of John the Baptist. And she came in straightway with haste unto the king, and asked, saying, I will that thou givest me by and by in a charger the head of John the Baptist. And the king was exceeding sorry, yet for his oath's sake, and for their sakes which sat with him, he would not reject her. Immediately the king sent an executioner, and commanded his head to be brought. And he went and beheaded him in the prison, and brought his head in a charger, and gave it to the damsel, and the damsel gave it to her mother. And when his disciples heard of it, they came and took up his corpse, and laid it in a tomb. And the apostles gathered themselves together unto Jesus, and told him all things, both what they had done, and what they had taught. And he said unto them, Come ye yourselves apart into a desert place, and rest a while. For there were many coming and going, that they had no leisure so much as to eat. And they departed into a desert place by ship privately. And the people saw them departing, and many knew him, and ran afoot thither out of all the cities, and out went them, and came together unto him. And Jesus, when he came out, saw much people, and was moved with compassion toward them, and because they were at sheep, not having a shepherd, and he began to teach them many things. And when the day was now far spent, his disciples came unto him, and said, This is a desert place, and now the time is far past. Send them away, that they may go into the country round about, and into the villages, and buy themselves bread. For they have nothing to eat. He answered and said unto them, Give ye them to eat. And they say unto him, Shall we go and buy 200 pennies worth of bread, and give them to eat? He saith unto them, How many loaves have ye? Go and see. And when they knew, they say, 5 and 2 fishes. And he commanded them to make all sit down by companies upon the green grass. And they sat down in ranks by hundreds and by fifties. And when he had taken the 5 loaves and the 2 fishes, he looked up to heaven and blessed and brake the loaves and gave them to his disciples to set before them. And the 2 fishes divided he among them all. And they did all eat and were filled. And he took up the 12 baskets full of the fragments and of the fishes. And they that did eat of the loaves were about 5,000 men. And straightway he constrained his disciples to go into the ship and to go to the other side before unto Bethsaida, while he sent away the people. And when he had sent them away, he departed into a mountain to pray. And when even was come, the ship was in the midst of the sea, and he alone on the land. And he saw them toiling and rowing, for the wind was contrary unto them. And about the 4th watch of the night, he cometh unto them, walking upon the sea, and would have passed by them. But when they saw him walking upon the sea, they supposed it had been a spirit, and cried out. For they all saw him, and were troubled. And immediately he talked with them, and saith unto them, Be of good cheer, it is I, be not afraid. And he went up unto them into the ship, and the wind ceased, and they were sore amazed in themselves beyond measure, and wondered. For they considered not the miracle of the loaves, for their heart was hardened. And when they had passed over, they came into the land of Gennesaret, and drew to the shore. And when they were come out of the ship, straightway they knew him, and ran through that whole region round about, and began to carry about in beds those that were sick, where they heard he was. And whithersoever he entered into a village, or cities, or country, they laid the sick in the streets, and besought him that they might touch, if it were, but the border of his garment. And as many as touched him were made whole.

Bible Readings and Hymns with your host, David R. Kenny, with the Church of Christ in Wadsworth, Ohio. Recorded at WCTV Studios with music provided by Andy Robison. www.church

Friends, let's pause and consider what the psalmist wrote in Psalm 23. Probably one of the most familiar psalms. You may even be able to quote it. Let's read it again and think of the great message for our lives today that was written hundreds of years ago. The psalmist said, "The Lord is my shepherd. I shall not want. He maketh me to lie down in green pastures. He leadeth me beside still waters. He restoreth my soul. He leadeth me in the paths of righteousness for His name's sake. Yea, though I walk through the valley of the shadow of death, I will fear no evil, for Thou art with me. Thy rod and Thy staff, they comfort me. Thou preparest a table before me in the presence of mine enemies. Thou anointest my head with oil. My cup runneth over. Surely, goodness and mercy shall follow me all the days of my life, and I'll dwell in the house of the Lord forever." Time does not allow us to look at all of the great gems of thought, the precious thoughts that are contained. The Lord is my shepherd. What else do I want? What else could I need? He helps me. He strengthens me. Oh, but listen to the idea of He leads me in the way of righteousness. I want to determine what is right and wrong and to walk the way that is right. Here, the Lord instructs me in that way. In verse 4, He said, "Yea, though I walk through the valley of the shadow of death, I will fear no evil, for Thou art with me." The valley of shadow of death can include death, but that's not all that it means at all. It includes any difficult time, any trouble and trialsome time, any way that you might very well have the need of the Lord. The Lord is your shepherd, and He walks with you even during those difficult times. But then listen to the last and the closing thoughts as found in this great, precious passage. "Surely, goodness and mercy shall follow me all the days of my life, and I'll dwell in the house of the Lord forever." I hope you'll pause and consider this great, brief psalm, Psalm 23.

I'm Caleb Colley, and we're on the Rock. Just after the college football season ends, talk of the NFL draft becomes more prevalent. The NFL Draft Combine is a massive gathering of draft prospects and an opportunity for NFL scouts to make comparisons among players and make their final evaluations of prospective draft picks. As our favorite college and professional teams are developing their rosters of the future, one theme is constant: needs must be addressed. Every team has strengths and weaknesses, some more glaring than others. General managers, scouts, and coaches spend a great deal of time evaluating talents and personalities to find the right fit for their squads. NFL teams spend hundreds of thousands of dollars to ensure they pick the right people to plug the right holes. There is an analog in the spiritual realm. Like football teams, human beings and human cultures have needs that must be addressed. The fundamental human need is to have a relationship with the Creator. In his famous Confessions, Augustine addresses God and says the following: "Man, this part of your creation, desires to praise you. You move us to delight in praising you, for you have formed us for yourself, and our hearts are restless till they find rest in you." End quote. The Bible describes the whole duty of man as the fearing of God and the keeping of His commandments, Ecclesiastes 12 and verse 13. Torment for man is separation from God, according to 2 Thessalonians chapter 1 and verse 9, whereas true joy is available only in a relationship with Him, according to passages such as 1 Thessalonians chapter 3 and verse 9. When we go to be with the Lord in heaven, we will have great joy, according to Jude verse 24. But we must be more specific by identifying our individual spiritual needs. Just as it would be of little value for an NFL general manager to say, "I already know that I need to get good football players, so I don't really need to do any more evaluation of my team's needs in particular." It would be foolish for a human being to say, "I know that I need a relationship with God in order to be saved and satisfied, so I don't need to evaluate my other particular beliefs and actions." Notice that by telling the rich young man to sell all that he possessed and give it to the poor, Jesus implied that it was not enough for the rich young man to merely know that he needed to obey in general terms. Read Matthew 19, 16 to 22. Rather, the young man needed to examine his own personal, individual dedication to God. What if an NFL scout or general manager said, "I know what the Jacksonville Jaguars' needs are, for example, and my team doesn't have those exact same needs, so I don't really need to worry about evaluating my team's needs." That would be a crazy way to approach the draft. If I'm managing any other team than the Jaguars, it's not really relevant to me what the Jaguars' needs are. Similarly, in the spiritual realm, it would be really foolish for a person to say, "I know what Bob's spiritual struggles are, and fortunately, I don't have the same problems, so I don't have to evaluate my own personal needs." Jesus' parable of the Pharisee and the tax collector in Luke 8, verses 9 to 14, makes this very point. The Pharisee was mistaken in standing before God to pronounce judgment on another instead of to confess his own faults. Now, there is a mode in which the people of God must judge others, but this judgment is to be righteous and biblical, not haughty prejudgment. Are we serious about identifying our own particular spiritual needs? Our future depends on it. Join us next time on The Rock.

0: Speaking on this program is Jim Dearman.
1: What is the meaning of life? Philosophers through the ages have sought an answer to that question. The world considers one successful if he attains wealth, honor, or fame. But do material things and worldly success really make life meaningful or bring peace or contentment or joy? In 1 John 2:15 through 17, we read, "Love not the world, neither the things that are in the world. For all that is in the world is going to pass away." But then John says, "He that doeth the will of God abideth forever." The Apostle Paul in 1 Timothy 2:6 tells us, "Godliness with contentment is great gain." What makes life meaningful? It's not the false security of a large bank account or influential friends. It's the joy of having sins forgiven, the peace of being in a proper relationship with God.

I'm Caleb Colley, and we're On the Rock. Dr. Thomas B. Warren, the great Christian preacher and philosopher, once preached a sermon about the various things that the devil desires for us to do and to become. I've adapted Warren's remarks here, showing that the devil has a multi-layered plan for us. Initially, the devil wants us to be atheists because he knows that no atheist can be saved, Hebrews 11 and verse 6. This is ironic because Satan himself knows that God exists. James chapter 2 and verse 19 says, "Even the demons believe and shudder." But if the devil cannot get us to be atheistic, he will try to get us to be agnostic. That is, he will urge us to take the position that it cannot be known whether God exists. The devil knows that nobody who fails to be convicted about God's reality will be saved. Hebrews 11 and verse 6 says, "And without faith it is impossible to please him. For whoever would draw near to God must believe that he exists and that he rewards those who seek him." But if the devil cannot get us to be agnostic, he will try to get us to think that it is impossible to know God's will. A person under this satanic influence is likely to say, "God doesn't mean that," or, "You can't be sure about that," or, "That's just your interpretation," or, "I'm always studying to learn what God's will on that subject is." The devil knows that such a person is always learning but never able to arrive at the knowledge of the truth, as 2 Timothy 3 and verse 7 says, and that such a person cannot be saved because they do not obey the truth, as Romans chapter 2 and verse 8 teaches that we must. But if the devil cannot get us to think that it is impossible to really know God's will, then the devil will try to get us to think that everybody has a right to his or her own sincere opinion. That is, to think that anybody who is sincere and believes in God, no matter what else they believe or do, will be saved. The devil knows that such a position opposes God, because God has all authority to tell us what to believe and what to think and what to do. Mere sincerity does not lead to salvation, as we learn from Acts chapter 23 and verse 1. But if the devil cannot get us to think that everybody has a right to his or her own opinion, then the devil will try to keep us from actually obeying the gospel. But if the devil cannot keep us from obeying the gospel, then he will try to get us to reject straight away the message we have just obeyed. But if the devil cannot get us to reject what we have just obeyed, he will try to get us to be lazy in our Christian service. But if the devil cannot keep us lazy in our service, then he will try to get us to be zealous for our own opinions. That is, to be arrogant, divisive, lost troublemakers. But if the devil cannot cause us to be either lukewarm or divisive, then he will have to give up and allow us to be saved by Jesus. He will have to flee from us because we will have resisted him. James 4 and verse 7 says, "Resist the devil and he will flee from you." It's up to us to choose whether we will do what the devil wants us to do or whether what Christ wants us to do, that is, to take advantage of the salvation he offers. Peter wrote in 2 Peter chapter 3 and verse 9 that God is patient toward you, not wishing that any should perish, but that all should reach repentance. Join us next time on The Rock.

pioneer preacher was called on to preach the funeral of a man who refused to come to church. As the pallbearers neared the door of the church building, the old preacher stood in the doorway and beckoned to them, saying, "Gentlemen, I have never taken advantage of any living person, and I will not begin by imposing on the dead. If this man were living, he would not enter this building. Put him down right there." The services were conducted from the door while the casket rested on the lawn. Have you ever heard a preacher attempt to preach someone into heaven who didn't care about heaven? Despite the words of any man, the Bible says that on the day of judgment, each one will receive the things done in the body according to that which he has done, whether good or bad. I'm Don Blackwell with 60 Seconds about the Second Coming. And remember, the Lord may come again at any second.

0: One of the great freedoms and privileges we have in this country is the right and opportunity to worship God without fear of oppression. Such has not always been the case. When the Lord's Church was in its infancy, those who openly expressed their faith in Jesus Christ were met with great persecution. However, in the first chapter of Paul's second Thessalonian epistle, he sought to comfort those so troubled. Beginning at verse 7, Paul foretold of Christ's second coming, at which time the unbelieving and disobedient would be punished with eternal destruction and separation from God. Even for those in a proper relationship with God, the thought of such a thing taking place is frightening, and certainly a terror beyond description for those subjected to God's wrath. Though this be true, as Paul opened the second chapter, he advised the church at Thessalonica not to be alarmed about the Lord's appearing, for he would not so come until the church had suffered a great falling away. It would be under the circumstances of such an apostasy that the man of sin and son of perdition would be exposed for what they really are, nothing more or less than the devil himself and those who work under his influence. It was more difficult in Paul's day than it is in ours for those who would be faithful to know the difference in religious truth and error. This is simply because you and I can go home and study from the pages of Scripture to discover God's will. If it should differ from what is preached or taught, then it becomes clear what is truth and what is error. In the days of the apostles, however, the New Testament as we know it had not been completed, for the epistles and records which would become that testament had not been completed.
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3: Welcome to Search the Bible. I'm Bill Branstad, the preacher for the Marion, Illinois Church of Christ. 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
4: Our lesson text today found in 1 Thessalonians 5:21 in the New King James says, "Test all things, hold fast what is good." King James Version says, "Prove all things." So we want to look at that text today and those three words in particular, prove all things or test all things. And we're suggesting at the start of this broadcast that perhaps that is a forgotten commandment in our day and our time. We want to look at it a little more in detail, and we'll do that in just a minute.

Again, our lesson text today is found in 1 Thessalonians 5, verse 21. New King James Version says, test all things or prove all things.

Many people feel insulted if you ask them to prove something about their religion. Yet we all have the right and the obligation to ask questions about religion. And I have a right and obligation to prove my religion and to prove that what I say is what's in the Bible. As a matter of fact, Peter, as well as Paul, places responsibility on each person. Peter said that we ought to give an answer to everyone that asks us the reason for the hope that's within us, 1 Peter 3:15. And in our text here, Paul says, prove all things. And the Apostle John even adds to this in 1 John 4, verse 1, by saying, test the spirits, whether they are of God. 1 John 4, 1 again is that text. And so, how do we prove something? I was doing a little research about the Good Housekeeping Seal. And the Good Housekeeping Seal, of course, has a seal that is on products that have been tested and approved. And so in order to prove something, we have to have a standard to go by. And that standard, of course, is the Word of God. But what's involved in proving? Let's look, first of all, at some wrong ways of proving the Bible or proving our religious beliefs, and then some right ways of proving our religious belief. Well, you cannot prove something just by assuming that something is so. Many assume things in religion and then expect you simply to take their word for it. Many claims are based purely on assumption. For example, it's an assumption that because there are good moral people in all churches, that all churches are good in the sight of God, or that all people are going to heaven just by different routes. That's an assumption. Because you see, in Matthew chapter 7, Jesus said, enter in by the narrow gate. For wide is the gate and broad is the way that leads to destruction, and there are many who go in by it. Because narrow is the gate and difficult is the way that leads to life, and few there are who find it. And then Jesus even went so far in Matthew 7:21 as to say, not everyone who says to me, Lord, Lord, shall enter the kingdom of heaven, but he who does the will of my Father in heaven. Many will say to me in that day, Lord, Lord, have we not prophesied in your name? In your name cast out demons? In your name done many wonderful works? Then I will declare to them, I never knew you. Depart from me, you who practice lawlessness. Matthew 7:21-23. So just assuming something is not the case. Secondly, we can't prove by just supposing something to be so, or just looking at it from our perspective and saying, well, I suppose that that's okay, or I suppose that that is not okay. Remember on the day of Pentecost in Acts, the second chapter, some on Pentecost supposed that the apostles were drunk. They did that because they could not explain what it was they heard and saw. So Peter said in Acts 2:15, for these are not drunk as you suppose, since it's only the third hour of the day. And some supposed that Jesus said that John would not die, and they started telling it as if their supposition proved it. But John says in John 21:23, yet Jesus said not unto him, he shall not die, but if I will that he tarry till I come again, what is that to thee? Thirdly, you cannot prove by accusation. Just because someone's accused of something doesn't make it so. We obviously don't want to get to the point that a person is guilty until proven innocent. So you cannot prove simply by accusation. The Jews accused Paul of being a pestilent fellow, a mover of sedition, a ringleader of the sect of the Nazarenes, Acts 24, verse 5. But they couldn't prove a single one of those charges, as we find in Acts 24, verse 15. Next, you cannot prove by misrepresentation. The Jews set up false witnesses to misrepresent Stephen and accused him of blaspheming God and Moses. They put words in Stephen's mouth, so to speak, to misrepresent him, but they couldn't prove that Stephen was wrong. They only proved that they could not answer his arguments, if we look at Acts chapter 6. And you cannot prove something by tradition. Just because something has always been done that way doesn't mean that's the way it must be done, or that's the way it should be done. Matthew 15, verse 1, the scribes and Pharisees who were from Jerusalem came to Jesus saying, why do your disciples transgress the tradition of elders? For they do not wash their hands when they eat. The traditions had gotten so far that they believed it was actually the will of God. You see, later on, Jesus said this, in vain do they worship me, teaching as doctrines
the commandments of men. Verse 6, he said, you have made the commandment of God of no effect by your tradition. So I can't prove it by tradition. Just because I do something traditionally doesn't mean that's the way the Bible does it. So what's the right way of proving something, or the right way of testing something? Obviously, we've got to have something genuine, something authentic, something that's a standard to base it on. Webster's Dictionary describes, or rather defines, proving as follows: to demonstrate by reasoning or evidence caused to be acceptable as genuine. And so Webster says you demonstrate by reasoning or evidence caused to be accepted as genuine. The Bible is our genuine evidence, not tradition, not what the church says, but what the Bible says. And so the right ways of proving are to test. Again, John said, 1 John 4, verse 1, test the spirits, whether they be of God. For he said there are many false prophets that have gone out into the world. So we should test something. And of course, in order to test it, we have to have a standard to go by. If you were to test a battery in a car, there's a certain something that that battery must have to meet the right standards. And so in Luke 14, verse 19, you remember? I have bought 5 yoke of oxen, one person said, and I'm going to test them. I ask that you have me excused. Remember those that Jesus was talking about in the parable of the Great Supper? The man who had a great supper and invited many, and one of them said that. But the idea was he was going to test them, test his oxen, prove them. And so one way to prove something is to test it. Another is to examine, to look at it, to see if it meets up with the requirements. 2 Corinthians 13:5, Paul gives us this idea when he says, examine yourselves whether you be in the faith. In 1 Corinthians 11, verse 28, Paul, in writing about the abuse of the Lord's Supper, told each one to examine himself. And thirdly, we have this idea of trying or testing, as we mentioned in 1 John 4, verse 1. But again, behind the ways of proving and testing has to be some authority. Who says that one way of looking at something is better than something else? Who says that one interpretation of the Bible is just as good or just as bad as another? Well, consider Matthew 28, verse 18. Jesus said, all authority has been given to me in heaven and on earth. So if I want to look how something is done, I should, of course, look at what the Bible says, look at what Jesus says, and specifically in our day and age, what does the New Testament have to say about this? So there are some wrong ways of proving and some right ways of proving or testing something. And again, this idea of proof is an authority statement. If there's no standard, then this command of Paul's in 1 Thessalonians 5:21 would simply be impossible, wouldn't it? But notice he says, prove or test all things. He didn't say just some things. The fact that proof is needed for some things is also proof that it's needed for everything, isn't it? All religious groups do some things that are right and a lot of good. Any could probably give proof for part of a practice that they do. When one proves some things to be right, he still has the obligation to prove all things, doesn't he? Apollos could prove some things, that Jesus was the Christ, but he couldn't prove his teaching and practice of John's baptism, Acts 18, verse 24. And you remember, when Aquila and Priscilla took him aside and instructed him in the way of righteousness more perfectly, because he wasn't totally correct on his teaching about baptism, and that is the baptism of John after the cross of Christ. Every act and every step needs proof. Listen to Hebrews 11, verse 6, a passage many of you are already familiar with. Without faith, it's impossible to please him, for he who comes to God must believe that he is, and that he's a rewarder of those who diligently seek him. Obviously, by looking at the scriptures, we can believe that God is who he says he is. And so every act and every step of our faith should require proof and testing. What then is the source of proof? Well, again, let's look at the wrong source of proof. Just feeling something is correct is not the right source. Many people operate in the realm of religion by saying, well, it just feels right to me. Well, in Luke chapter 18,
we have the parable of the Pharisee and the publican. Remember Luke 18, verse 10? Two men went up to the temple to pray, one a Pharisee, the other a tax collector or publican. The Pharisee stood and prayed thus with himself, God, I thank you that I'm not like other men, extortioners, unjust, adulterers, or even as this tax collector. I fast twice a week, I give tithes to all that I possess, and the tax collector, standing afar off, would not so much as raise his eyes to heaven, but beat his breast, saying, God, be merciful to me, a sinner. I tell you, this man went down to his house justified rather than the other, for everyone who exalts himself will be humbled, and he who humbles himself will be exalted. If we took the standard of feeling as the standard of proof, then the publican was condemned and the Pharisee was justified. The Pharisee felt he was all right. Was his religion right? Well, not according to Jesus. In Acts 26, verse 9, you remember the Apostle Paul, when he was Saul of Tarsus, said, Indeed, I myself thought that I must do many things contrary to the name of Jesus of Nazareth. And obviously, he was not right in doing that. But he said at one point he felt like he should do some things contrary to what Jesus said and what Jesus would want. Suppose you feel that you're saved and I feel that you're lost. Well, whose feelings are we going to go by? Yours or mine? Parents are sometimes not the right source. This standard would have proven the Jews right. When they stoned Stephen, they said, and he said to them, as your father did, so do you. Acts 7, verse 51. If the standard of parents is correct, that is, if that's all we use, then they were correct in stoning Stephen. Their religion was like their father's. What's wrong? Popularity is not the right source. The Jews had a statement, or the Romans did rather, called Vox Populi, the voice of the people. And in Luke 23, verse 21, we see Vox Populi, or the voice of the people, being carried out. Remember Pilate in Luke 23, verse 20, wishing to release Jesus, called out to them, and they said, Crucify him! Crucify him! And verse 23 says, But they were insistent, demanding with loud voices that he be crucified. And the voices of these men and of the chief priest prevailed. Those there, Vox Populi, the voice of the people, the voice of the majority, carried weight then, and Christ was crucified. Popularity would have required God to save the world and drown Noah, because most of the world was wicked, Genesis 6. As a matter of fact, you remember Genesis 6 tells us that the thoughts of the heart were wicked continually. If numbers determine right, then a man would have to change his religion when he changed communities. Let me give you an illustration. A Baptist in Alabama would have to become a Mormon in Utah. A Methodist in the U.S. would have to become a Catholic in Italy. And a Christian here might have become something else in parts of Africa. So obviously, if numbers or popularity determine what's right, we'd have to change our religion depending on the country we're in. What about conscience? Is conscience the right source? Some will do something, perhaps, merely because they think their conscience is telling them to do something. In Titus 1, verse 15, Paul talked about those that defiled their conscience. Others can have a seared conscience, 1 Timothy 4, 1 through 4. Obviously, that's not the kind of conscience we want as our guide. Other people are not the right source. Some will say, well, they do it this way, or they've always done it that way. Some might say, well, I'll go to so-and-so, and I'll prove it. And I'll have so-and-so as my authority, and they'll prove it because that's what they told me. Well, consider for a minute a passage in 2 Corinthians 10, verse 12, where it says, For we dare not class ourselves or compare ourselves with those who commend themselves. For they, measuring themselves by themselves and comparing themselves among themselves, are not wise. So if we use other people as a source and compare ourselves to them and say, well, okay, we're right or wrong based on those people, obviously, that would not be correct. Also, a law that is abolished cannot be the right source. The law of Moses was abolished, according to Colossians 2:14. Christ nailed it to the cross. And in 2 Corinthians 3, verse 11, we read, For if what is passing away was glorious, what remains is much more glorious. And Hebrews 8:13 tells us that old law is obsolete. Therefore, we cannot prove the Sabbath binding today, nor the use of mechanical instruments, because the old law has been abolished. What's the right source of proof? Well, obviously, the Bible is, isn't it?
The Bible is the right source of proof religiously. If we look at the Bible for our religious practices and the way in which we do things, obviously we'll be looking at the right source. 2 Timothy 3:16, all scripture is given by inspiration of God and is profitable for doctrine, that is biblical teaching, for reproof, for correction, for instruction in righteousness, that the man of God may be complete, thoroughly equipped for every good work. Therefore, the Bible is what we need to follow. If any man speaks, let him speak as the oracles of God. 1 Peter 4, verse 11. Back to 1 Thessalonians 5, verse 21. Not only did Paul say to prove all things, but he said, hold fast to that which is good. This indicates that we should not hold to anything that we cannot prove by the Bible. It also shows that we should not give up on what can be proven by the Bible. 1 Corinthians 15:58, be steadfast, immovable, always abounding in the work of the Lord, that you know that your work may not be vain in the Lord. And so there's be steadfast, immovable, always abounding in the work of the Lord. And also, this idea of holding fast shows that you can't prove by the Bible that which is not good. It may look good, the intentions may be good, but these things have to be proven by the Bible for them to be good that is good in the sight of God. So there is proof for faith, Hebrews 11:6, for repentance, Luke 13:3, confession, Acts 8:37, baptism, Mark 16:16, preaching, for praying, for singing, for giving of the Lord's Supper, all found in the pages of the New Testament. And remember, it's the words of Jesus that will judge us in the last days, John 12, verse 48. Let us remember the commandment of the Apostle Paul here to prove all things and hold fast to that which is good. Let me offer you a free Bible correspondence course. 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Or if you prefer, you can call us 618-993-5534. Or if you want to go on the computer, you can access the World Wide Web and type in your web browser www.marionchurchofchrist.com and click on the link that says Bible Study Course with Diploma, and we'd be happy to send it to you just as soon as you enroll for that course. Remember, it's 8 easy lessons. Usually the way it works is we send you the first lesson along with a self-addressed stamped envelope. You read the material, answer the questions on the answer sheet at the back of the lesson, remove the answer sheet, and then put it in the self-addressed stamped envelope, send it back to us, we grade it, and then we send you lesson two, and we'll do that through 8 lessons. So we pay the postage both ways. So not only is the course absolutely free, but to mail it and send it, it's absolutely free. And again, this is all brought to you by your friends at the Marion Church of Christ. Also, don't forget we have a DVD entitled Searching for Truth, an excellent DVD, very good quality, and it's Bible-based and Bible-backed. We'd love to send that DVD to you also, again, absolutely free. You can write for it, search the Bible, Post Office Box 52, Marion, Illinois, 62959. We will be back with some closing remarks right after this song.

0: to why it's the group that is mentioned in the Bible that's called the Churches of Christ or the Church of God? Or can you give proof as to why you believe what you believe?
1: Hopefully your answer to that would not be, well, that's what my parents have always done. You remember John chapter 4? The Samaritan woman said to Jesus, "Our fathers worshipped in this mountain, and you say in Jerusalem is the place you ought to worship." You know, the Bible says that we ought to be ready to give a defense to everyone that asks us the reason for the hope that was in that is within us with meekness and fear, 1 Peter 3, verse 15. If I had to answer why I believe what I believe, my answer should not be, that's what my parents have always done, that's what my family's always done, and it should not be, well, that's what our preacher says. We ought to be ready to give an answer from the Bible as to what we do and why we do it. Friends, can you do that? I certainly hope you can. And if there's a doubt in your mind, we'd like to help you in your Bible study. We have a free Bible correspondence course we'd love to send you. We offer it on every broadcast. Again, it's absolutely free. We don't ask for any money. We don't ask for any contributions to any ministries. We're not asking you to buy something and make a contribution to get it. We're just offering this to you absolutely free. It's 8 easy lessons, non-denominational, conducted strictly by mail. And all you do is we send you the first lesson with a self-addressed stamped envelope. You read the lesson, answer the questions on the answer sheet in the back, then send the answers back to us in the self-addressed stamped envelope. We'll grade the answers, send the answer sheet graded back to you along with lesson number 2 and another self-addressed stamped envelope. And we'll continue that for 8 easy lessons. When you get all done, you'll get a beautiful certificate that says you've completed a Bible study course. We'd love to send that to you. There's numbers of ways that you can contact us. We would encourage you to do this. It's a great resource in your Bible study, and it will help you be more sure about what church it is that we ought to be all a part of. The address to write is Search the Bible, P.O. Box 52, Marion, Illinois, 62959, or you can call us at 618-993-5534. If you prefer to contact us some other way, there's an email address you can contact us, cocpreach@gmail.com. Or if you prefer, we're on Facebook and also on the World Wide Web. A lot of people find out about the Marion Church of Christ from the World Wide Web. Our contact information is there. Also some information about the Church of Christ and our location. 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And, of course, as always, if you'd like to call us, our phone number is 618-993-5534. Remember, Jesus told his disciples to go into all the world and preach the gospel to every creature. He that believes and is baptized shall be saved. We've got to believe the gospel message about the death, burial, and resurrection of Christ. We have to have the blood of Christ come in contact with our precious souls. To do that, we need to be baptized into his death, Romans 6, verse 3. And when we're baptized into the death of Christ, we're baptized into all that his death signified, including the blood that he shed. Revelation 1, 5 says we're washed from our sins in his blood. And Saul of Tarsus, later the Apostle Paul, was told to arise and be baptized and wash away your sins, calling on the name of the Lord. Acts 22, verse 16. Friends, we hope you'll contact us real soon for that Bible study course. We'd love to send it to you. If you want more than one copy, we'd love to send that to you as well. Don't forget also we have a 10-lesson course on the book of Acts. Same address, Search the Bible, P.O. Box 52, Marion, Illinois, 62959. We hope you will join with us in proving all things and testing all things of a religious nature. Remember, Peter wrote, "If any man speak, let him speak as the oracles of God," 1 Peter 4, verse 11. 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We hope you're doing that, friends, but again, if we can help you, contact us, Search the Bible, P.O. Box 52, Marion, Illinois, 62959. Remember, God loves you, and we love you, too. We hope you'll be back with us again next time, and once again, we search the Bible.
2: 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What does the Bible say about trusting others? Am I required to be faithful as a Christian? 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
4: 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In 1 Peter chapter

0: Chapter 1, we see that Peter is writing to scattered brethren throughout Asia. He's writing to Christians who are in the midst of an Iranian persecution. However, notice that Peter is telling them that they are exiles, they are pilgrims, they are sojourners on this earth. He is encouraging them to realize that this life is temporal and that they have something eternal to look forward to. We often sing, "This world is not my home, I'm just a passing through. My treasures are laid up somewhere beyond the blue." Is this true of you? If so, then we can have hope despite how difficult things get in this life. I'm Jimmy Holland, and thank you for watching the Gospel Broadcasting Network.
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2: 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Brought to you by the Paintsville Church of Christ. We are

And the son came to himself and said, I'll arise and go to my father, and I'll say to him, Father, I've sinned against heaven and in thy sight. I'm not worthy to be called your son any longer, so make me a hired servant. And he arose and came to his father. But the father said to his servants, Bring forth quickly the best robe and put it on him, and put a ring on his hands and shoes on his feet, and bring that fatted calf and kill it, and let us eat and make merry. For this my son was dead, and he's alive again. He was lost and is found.

How serious is sin? Humanity's attitude towards sin hasn't changed much since the Garden of Eden, when Adam and Eve tried to minimize the impact of their sin by saying the fruit was good for food. Every generation since then has tried to do the same thing. We rename sin to make it more palatable. Adultery is an affair. Fornication is hooking up, and greed is good. But God's attitude towards sin is entirely different. John calls sin the transgression of the law, 1 John 3:4. Isaiah said sin separates us from God, 59 verses 1 and 2. And from James we learn that sin brings spiritual death, James 1:13 through 15. Sin causes us to forfeit heaven and eternal life, and it makes our separation from God permanent. God hates sin. So how serious is sin? It costs God His only begotten Son for man to have any chance of overcoming it. So will you let God take care of your sins, or just try to minimize them?

I'm David Smith, and this is In a Word. You know, one of the blessings of New Testament Christians is that on the first day of the week, we have the privilege and the obligation of contributing of our prosperity to the Lord. There's a word in 2 Corinthians chapter 9, verse 5, that I think would be interesting for Christians to consider as they contribute on the first day of the week. In verse 5, Paul writes and says, "Therefore I thought it necessary to exhort the brethren that they would go before unto you and make up beforehand your bounty, whereof you might have had notice before, that the same might be ready as a matter of bounty and not as of covetousness." And did you notice twice in that very verse, Paul uses the word in our English translation, bounty. Now you may have a marginal note in your Bible that says something like praise or blessing, maybe the word laudation or even the word consecration. In fact, when you look at the synonyms that might be used of this word bounty, you would get the sense of some type of rewards taken after the spoils of war, perhaps some sort of a bonus. In fact, our English word eulogy is based on the original Greek term. In this word is built in the idea of a selfless sacrifice. It has in mind here the willingness of the participant involved in this contribution of the saints. Now, don't get the wrong impression. I'm not suggesting at all today that it is not an obligation to serve the Lord in this matter. In 1 Corinthians 16, 1 and 2, you'll read in your Bible that as Paul had given the same order to the churches of Galatia, so would the congregations in Corinth, this congregation that he addresses. And he says, "Even so do ye. Upon the first day of the week, let every one of you lay by him in store." And you'll notice that there are at least two or three words that indicate obligation. Order, "so do ye," "let a man lay by in store." So it's certainly an obligation. But notice this word bounty emphasizes the willingness of the participant. No hands have to be tied behind his back. He's not constrained as by force to do this. He does so willingly. In fact, in the text in verse 6, Paul writes and says, "But this I say, he which soweth sparingly shall reap also sparingly, and he that soweth bountifully shall reap also bountifully. Every man according as he hath purposed in his heart, so let him give, not grudgingly or of necessity, for God loveth a cheerful giver." Now, if you want a practical application from this one word we are discussing today, this word bounty, then consider that the contribution is not necessarily a congregational matter to be judged, that is congregationally, but it is to be judged individually. We have the bad habit sometimes of looking at the scoreboards in the front of buildings and we see the contribution number and we think, well, we're doing a great job, when in fact some people individually may not be doing as they ought to do. So as Christians gather on the first day of the week, consider that it is not just an obligation to the Lord, but it is to be our bounty, an indication of the willingness of the participant in this great act of God. I'm David Smith. This is In a Word, and our word today has been bounty.

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1: What is a dream without hope? I'm not sure I believe in a dream without hope. I think a dream for the future always contains a fair amount of hope. If nothing else, hope that the dreams come true. I'm not one to dream about things that might have been, because there's no hope in something that's lost. What is hope? A good definition of hope is an earnest expectation that an event will occur. What God said is, I know the plans that I have for you. I have plans to give you hope and a future. Jeremiah 29:11. I'm Robbie Owens, and that's my humble opinion. Ooh.

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3: Let me ask you a question. Are you practicing religion, or are you creating a relationship? You know, there is a difference. When you arise from that watery grave of baptism to walk in the newness of life, Romans 6 and in verse 4, there comes a decision that you must make pretty quickly. And that decision comes in the form of a question. Will I cling to religion, or will I create and cultivate a relationship? You know, clinging to religion means behaving like a Christian every once in a while, or talking like a Christian should every once in a while, or talking about the faith that you have as a Christian every once in a while. But that's not what Jesus wants. Jesus wants a relationship. And in order to create a relationship with Christ, we must know who we have given our lives to, and we must become more like Him each and every day. You know, sharing a relationship with Jesus isn't following a set of rules. Sharing a relationship with Jesus focuses on Jesus, imitating His life, abiding in His teachings, hoping in His promises, and focusing on the goal of heaven.

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2: Welcome to Good News Today, the program where you will always find good news, no matter what else is happening in the world. I'm Jim Dearman, your host for Good News Today. Thanks for joining us. As always, I want to tell you what's coming up on today's program. Of course, our devotional time begins every program, and today we're going to be looking at the first 12 verses of Acts chapter 4. Acts chapter 4, the first 12 verses. So get your Bibles if you don't have them already and open them. Be ready to read along and study along with us. Of course, our devotional time consists not only of our scripture reading, but a beautiful singing segment followed by a brief study of our scripture. And again, today it's Acts 4, 1 through 12. And then it's a challenges segment. An interesting challenges segment. Not that they're not all interesting, but this one perhaps a little bit unusual. The challenge of feeling comfortable in the assembly. And I appreciate Stephen Hall's addressing this because you may have visited a congregation where maybe you were made to feel a little uncomfortable. He's going to talk about that and how you can be more comfortable and how we as hosts, if we are a part of a congregation where a visitor comes, we can be the right kind of host. You will not want to miss that. It's a very, very unique challenges segment today. We always appreciate those segments from Stephen Hall, as we always appreciate David Smith and his excellent Be Ready Always segment. And today, David deals with John 3:16. Does John 3:16, which is so often called the golden text of the Bible, does it teach salvation by faith only? Well, we'll see what the Bible has to say about that, as always, in a Be Ready Always segment. And then our G&T Q&A, our final segment today, did Methuselah really live a literal 969 years? We'll talk about that and answer it, of course, from the Word of God, as always, in our final segment. Again, we're glad that you have joined us here in the Good News Room, as we called it, where we take you back in time with our surroundings and back to the timeless Word of God with our teaching. And let's get to that teaching now. Acts chapter 4, verses 1 through 12. Now as they spoke to the people, the priests, the captain of the temple, and the Sadducees came upon them, being greatly disturbed that they taught the people and preached in Jesus the resurrection from the dead. And they laid hands on them and put them in custody until the next day, for it was already evening. However, many of those who heard the word believed, and the number of the men came to be about 5,000. And it came to pass on the next day that their rulers, elders, and scribes, as well as Annas the high priest, Caiaphas, John, and Alexander, and as many as were of the family of the high priest, were gathered together at Jerusalem. And when they had set them in the midst, they asked, "By what power, or by what name, have you done this?" Then Peter, filled with the Holy Spirit, said to them, "Rulers of the people and elders of Israel, if we this day are judged for a good deed done to a helpless man, by what means he has been made well, let it be known to you all and to all the people of Israel that by the name of Jesus Christ of Nazareth, whom you crucified, whom God raised from the dead, by him this man stands here before you whole. This is the stone which was rejected by you builders, which has become the chief cornerstone. Nor is there salvation in any other, for there is no other name under heaven given among men by which we must be saved."

0: We're back for the study portion of our devotional time, looking at Acts chapter 4, the first 12 verses. And of course, we need to go back a little bit, give you some background, because this takes us back to Acts chapter 3, where Peter and John went up to the temple at the third hour of prayer, the ninth hour, that'd be about 3 o'clock in the afternoon. And there was a certain man lame from his mother's womb. And the verses that follow tell us of the healing that took place on that occasion in Acts chapter 3. As they healed this lame man who had been lame from birth, he was over 40 years old. And so what we have read then is the aftermath, if you will, of that miraculous healing that Peter and John had brought about for this man. And the stir that it had caused among the people. And of course it led to Peter preaching another great sermon there, as recorded in Acts chapter 3. Now we pick up with Acts 4, our reading today. As they spoke to the people, here's what occurs. The priests, the captain of the temple, and the Sadducees came upon them, being greatly disturbed that they taught the people and preached in Jesus the resurrection from the dead. Now, we need to keep in mind that the Sadducees, that was the group among the Jews that did not believe in the resurrection of the dead. The Pharisees, who had also, of course, persecuted Jesus and led the rebellion against him and ultimately his crucifixion, they believed in the resurrection. But of course, they opposed Jesus, not because of the doctrine of the resurrection from the dead, but how he had addressed and countered their false teaching and their traditions that they had elevated above the law of God and so forth. But now the Sadducees are particularly disturbed because Peter and John, and of course all the apostles, are preaching the resurrection of Christ from the dead, something that went directly against the Sadducees' position, because they denied the resurrection from the dead. So they were greatly disturbed about this. They laid hands on them, verse 3. This is Peter and John now, and put them in custody until the next day, for it was already evening. So here we have this first persecution arising that will lead to much greater and much more widespread persecution against the church. But verse 4 is an interesting interjection here. However, many of those who heard the word, despite the reaction from the Sadducees and what's taking place of putting Peter and John in custody, however, many of those who heard the word believed, and the number of the men came to be about 5,000. Now, it's interesting, the word believed there is obviously used in a comprehensive sense. We've talked about this before. In fact, David Smith is going to talk about it a little bit later on in John 3:16. So you're going to get more of this, but I do want to touch on this right now. The word believed here is used in an inclusive sense. What did they do to believe? Well, they had to hear the word, but is this faith only? Well, as I said, John 3:16 is a text David Smith's going to deal with, where the word believed is used in the exact same way that it's used here. It's comprehensive. It means they obeyed. In other words, they heard the word, and believed encompasses what? Their repentance of sin, their confession of Jesus as the Christ, and yes, their burial and baptism for the remission of sins. Think about it when we go back to Acts 2, the first time the gospel was preached. The first time the gospel was preached on Pentecost Day, a portion of Peter's sermon is recorded there. And notice verse 41, after he had told them in verse 38, they already had expressed their faith. He said, "Repent and let every one of you be baptized in the name of Jesus Christ, for, in order to have remission of sins, and you shall receive the gift of the Holy Spirit." Now, down at verse 41 of Acts 2, "Then those who gladly received his word were baptized, and that day about 3,000 souls were added to them." When were they added to the church? When they were baptized. They believed, repented, confessed, and were baptized. Verse 47 of Acts 2 says they were praising God and having favor with all the people, and the Lord added to the church daily those who were being saved. But what did those do who were saved, what did they do to be saved? They believed, repented, confessed, and were baptized, and they were added to the church, about 3,000 souls. Now come back over with me to Acts 4, verse 4. However, many of those who heard the word believed. There's belief including all those things they did on Pentecost Day. Belief, repentance, confession, baptism, all summarized in the word believed. It's often used that way. And the number of the men came to be about 5,000. So what is said here is that those 3,000 souls who were added to the church on Pentecost Day, those 3,000 have now become 5,000 just of the men. And the indication is they were added to the number of the 3,000 on Pentecost Day. They were added, and so now the number comes to 5,000. Well, question, did these who obeyed here or who are said to have believed in verse 4, did they do anything different than those on Pentecost did, those 3,000? Of course not. They're numbered among them, and now they're all totaling 5,000. But what we've just read in Acts 2 is that those who were added to the church heard, believed, repented, obviously confessed, and were baptized. Here it's just summarized in the word believed, and they're added to the number, added to the church. They must have done the same thing. Otherwise, you have a group on Pentecost doing something totally different than these did here in order to become Christians. That makes absolutely no sense. And so it's a beautiful illustration. Acts 4 verse 4 is a beautiful illustration of how the word believe or faith is sometimes used inclusively to include all other steps in the plan of salvation. And you'll see that reinforced beautifully a little bit later on in today's program with David Smith. Well, we've spent quite a bit of time on that, so we can't spend much time with these other verses, but they had set them in the midst of them down at verse 7, and they asked, by what power or by what name have you done this? And Peter obviously replied that, and Peter and John replied, Peter specifically here, they had done it by the name of Jesus Christ of Nazareth. Down at verse 12, there is salvation in no other name. What does it mean, name? In whose name? It means by His authority. And so to do something in someone's name is to do it by His authority. What they have done by His authority. And that simply reminds us that we must do all that we do in our religious practice by the authority of Christ. Colossians 3:17, whatever you do in word or deed, do all in the name of, that is by the authority of the Lord Jesus Christ. That authority now deposited in the New Testament. Well, that's all the time we can take for this great passage from Acts chapter 4, verses 1 through 12. It's time to move on to the challenges segment we mentioned earlier. Stephen Hall and the challenge of being comfortable in the assembly. Here's Stephen.
1: Have you ever visited a congregation and felt a warm and welcoming atmosphere? Well, I'm sure you have, and so have I on many occasions. But have you ever visited a congregation and perhaps felt a cold and unwelcoming atmosphere? Well, I'm sure you have also, and so have I, sadly, on some occasions. Well, this is the reason that many do not darken the doors of the church building or even visit other congregations. Sadly, because cold shoulders and withdrawn hands have turned many away from the church. Many do not feel welcome or wanted when they visit, and so they never return. And this is a real challenge for many, and I want to go to the scriptures today for comfort and strength concerning how to deal with this matter. It was the inspired writer James that teaches us a great deal about partiality. He wrote, "My brethren, have not the faith of our Lord Jesus Christ, the Lord of glory, with the respect of persons. For if there come unto your assembly a man with a gold ring and goodly apparel, and there come also a poor man in vile raiment, and ye have respect to him that weareth the gay clothing, and say unto him, Sit thou here in a good place, and say to the poor, Stand thou there, or sit here under my footstool, are ye not then partial in yourselves, and are become judges of evil thoughts?" James 2, 1 through 4. Well, can you imagine the warm and friendly invitation that the rich man received versus the reception of the poor man? I can picture many turning their backs on the poor man and attempting their best to ignore him, to pretend he wasn't there, and how sad that this attitude continues to exist. But it is a reality, and we must know how to handle it. Now, there is, of course, responsibilities of both the visitors and the members. Now, first, visitors, remember that you must be approachable. And second, members, remember that you must receive. Now, I'm not advocating the reception of false doctrine, certainly, but rather the reception of lost souls. Some do not feel welcome because they put up a guard and they're not approachable. And when someone extends a welcome to them, they tend to withdraw themselves and ignore them. Well, this makes people feel like you don't want to be spoken to. Well, the Proverbs writer wrote that a man that hath friends must show himself friendly, and there is a friend that sticketh closer than a brother, Proverbs 18:24. Remember, to have friends, we must be friendly. And second, members must receive. Remember, visitors, also, that if someone takes the time to show the love and concern for your presence, then realize that they are really showing a genuine love and concern for you, your soul. And all members should view themselves as hosts. And making visitors feel welcome is a primary responsibility. We must treat the visitors as guests of the Father. Take the initiative. Don't wait for visitors to initiate the conversation. Learn their names and remember them. Greet their children at their level. And never let visitors sit alone. Invite visitors to fill out information and let them know how glad you are that they had come. Now, most importantly, one thing that we must do is pray for them throughout the entire week. Remember the words of Jesus when he said, "And as ye would that men should do unto you, do ye also to them likewise. For if ye love them which love you, what thank have ye? For sinners also love those that love them. And if ye do good to them which do good to you, what thank have ye? For sinners also do even the same. And if ye lend to them of whom ye hope to receive, what thank have ye? For sinners also lend to sinners to receive as much again. But love ye your enemies, and do good, and lend, hoping for nothing again. And your reward shall be great, and ye shall be the children of the Highest. For he is kind unto the unthankful and to the evil. Be ye therefore merciful, as your Father also is merciful." Luke 6:31-36.
0: We appreciate that challenging segment from Stephen Hall. Coming up, it's Be Ready Always. And some more thoughts, as we mentioned earlier in our devotional time, about how belief or faith is sometimes used in that inclusive or comprehensive sense. That's coming up after we take a brief information break to give you some important contact information, because we do want to hear from you. We'll be right back.
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2: 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We'd like to hear from you. 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
0: Does John 3:16, the so-called golden text of the Bible, teach faith alone, that is, salvation by faith alone? It does not. And here is David Smith to tell us why it does not teach faith alone.
4: In 1 Peter 3:15, the Bible says, "But sanctify the Lord God in your hearts, and be ready always to give an answer to every man that asks you for the reason of the hope that is within you, yet do it with meekness and fear." Hi, I'm David Smith, and this is Be Ready Always. You know, one of the greatest verses in the Bible, at least in the minds of a lot of folks, is John 3:16, and we would never argue that it's a great verse. But some people are convinced that the only verse in the Bible that anybody needs to learn what to do to be saved is John 3:16. And it's a great verse. "For God so loved the world that He gave His only begotten Son, that whosoever believeth in Him should not perish but have everlasting life." And many are convinced that the word "believe" there, because of the significance of that verse, means that all a person has to do is believe and he's saved. Is that what that verse teaches? If you've ever been in that conversation before, then we understand there's a need to be ready to give an answer about the real meaning of that verse. Let's take a look at John 3:16 together, and let's get out our pens and paper, and let's make a few notes so that the next time that we're asked, we'll be ready to give that answer. First of all, let's notice what happens in John 3:16. That there's a number of things stated, but there are also a number of things missing from John 3:16. If we were to ask people, should a person repent in order to be saved? People would probably say, oh yes, a person must repent. But if we look carefully at John 3:16, we will notice the word repent is not in John 3:16. We'll also notice that the word confess is not in John 3:16. And yet many people in the world who understand the necessity of belief also would admit the necessity of confession,

0: the ruler of the Jews that comes to Jesus by night. And he asked Jesus about some things, and Jesus says back in verse 3 and in verse 5 that a man must be born again. In fact, in verse 5, Jesus says, "Most assuredly I say to you, unless one is born of water and the Spirit, he cannot enter the kingdom of God." If we're circling the word "for," let's draw a line from the word "for" in John 3:16 all the way back up to verses 3 and 5. Maybe draw a bracket there to remind us that in John 3:16, it's not excluding what he said back in verses 3 and 5, it's including it. So the believing would involve being immersed in water for the remission of sins. So John 3:16 certainly is not just simply teaching faith only when Jesus has already told Nicodemus to be born of water and the Spirit. Under John 3:16 somewhere, if this question comes up again, write out to the side or maybe underneath where we have some space, write chapter 1, verse 12. That's an indication in our minds to go back to John chapter 1 and verse 12 where we learn this. The Bible says, "But as many as received Him, to them gave He the right, the power to become the children of God, to those who believe in His name." Now in this verse we learn that those who believe in His name are not sons or children of God yet, but they have the power to become that because of their belief, which proves that there's more to salvation than just belief. What we learned in John 3:16 is not faith only, but that Jesus is describing the entirety of salvation. Belief is representative of everything a person must do in order to be saved, and a person who would do everything that God says to do to be saved will certainly have everlasting life. Now we're ready to give an answer. I'm David Smith. This is Be Ready Always.
1: Our thanks, as always, to David Smith. Another excellent segment and a great treatment of John 3:16. So you've heard quite a bit today about how belief is sometimes used in that comprehensive sense. It's so important to make that distinction in Scripture. Coming up, it's our final segment. It's our G&T Q&A. Did Methuselah really live 969 years? Is that possible? We'll tell you from the Word of God after we take another brief information break.
2: 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We'd like to hear from you. 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
1: We are back. 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Did Methuselah really live 969 years? That's our G&T Q&A today. When the answer, simple answer is yes, that's what the Bible states. Now, there have been those who've said, well, that's an impossibility. Well, now it is an impossibility because the longevity factor is not what it was back in those days. And it's easily explainable when one considers that everything began in a very perfect state as God created Adam and Eve, and they had access to the tree of life in the beautiful garden, and God created them with absolutely perfect bodies, and it was not until they sinned and were expelled from the garden and no longer had access to the tree of life that, of course, physical death became a reality. But it was a period of time, obviously, because of that perfect state with which everything began, before things reached from our present state, to where, as the psalmist said, 70 years, and if by reason of strength 80, that's about it today. But there is absolutely no reason to try to deny that Methuselah, the oldest man who ever lived, lived 969 years. That's what the Bible says. That's exactly the way it is. Thanks for being with us.

0: And now, admonition. 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
1: What is evident to the people around you about your faith in Christ? For Paul, as he sat in a Roman prison, we read this in Philippians chapter 1, verse 12 and 13, "But I want you to know, brethren, that the things which happened to me have actually turned out for the furtherance of the gospel, so that it has become evident to the whole palace guard and to all the rest that my chains are in Christ." Paul was chained. Paul was in prison. But Paul said, "It has become evident to everyone around me that my chains aren't physical. My chains are to Christ. I am in bondage, enslaved to my Lord whom I serve." Can that be said about you today? Or are you serving yourself?
0: For more from the Collierville Church of Christ, visit colliervillecoc.org.

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2: Welcome to Good News Today, a program where you will always find good news, no matter what else is happening in the world. I'm Jim Dearman, your host for Good News Today. We appreciate so much your being with us here in the Good News Room, where we take you back in time with our surroundings and back to the timeless Word of God with our teaching. And today we go back to Acts chapter 4. If you were with us last time, you noticed that we looked at the first 12 verses of Acts chapter 4, a significant event with the beginning of persecution against the church, particularly against Peter and John. Today we're going to extend that reading through verse 23. Picking up at verse 13. So get your Bibles and open them to Acts chapter 4, and we'll be looking specifically at verses 13 through 23 today. Let me tell you what else is coming your way on today's program. Leaving a Legacy with Leroy Dedman, and a segment about good intentions being misunderstood, a humorous illustration, always with a strong spiritual application. That's what you'll get from our good friend Leroy Dedman in just a little while. And then it's Be Ready Always with David Smith and a discussion of the grace of God. And how do you answer someone who contends that we're saved by grace alone, or even by grace through faith alone? David will deal with that in his excellent Be Ready Always segment. And then our G&T Q&A, our final segment today. The question, is the account of Jonah fact or fiction? Fact or fiction? Well, we'll answer that from the Word of God. Again, thanks so much for being with us. So glad that you have joined us. Let's read together now from Acts chapter 4, picking up at verse 13 and reading through verse 23. Now when they saw the boldness of Peter and John, and perceived that they were uneducated and untrained men, they marveled. And they realized that they had been with Jesus. And seeing the man who had been healed standing with them, they could say nothing against it. But when they had commanded them to go aside out of the council, they conferred among themselves, saying, What shall we do to these men? For indeed that a notable miracle has been done through them is evident to all who dwell in Jerusalem, and we cannot deny it. But so that it spreads no further among the people, let us severely threaten them, that from now on they speak to no man in this name. So they called them and commanded them not to speak at all nor teach in the name of Jesus. But Peter and John answered and said to them, Whether it is right in the sight of God to listen to you more than to God, you judge. For we cannot but speak the things which we have seen and heard. So when they had further threatened them, they let them go, finding no way of punishing them because of the people, since they all glorified God for what had been done. For the man was over 40 years old on whom this miracle of healing had been performed. And being let go, they went to their own companions, and reported all that the chief priest and elders had said to them.

0: We're back for the study portion of our devotional time, looking today at Acts chapter 4. Last time, if you were with us, we looked at the first 12 verses of Acts 4, and as we did that, we provided some background, and we need to do that again. Acts chapter 4 follows the healing of the lame man at the temple by Peter and John, as recorded in Acts chapter 3. And then following that healing of this lame man, of course, you have Peter preaching another sermon. That is recorded in the latter part of Acts chapter 3. And then in Acts chapter 4, as we noted last time, as they spoke to the people, the priests, the captain of the temple, the Sadducees came upon them, and they were disturbed because they were teaching and preaching the resurrection from the dead. Remember, if you were with us last time, we said the Sadducees, of course, they were that sect of the Jews that did not believe in the resurrection from the dead. So now this is particularly disturbing to them that Peter and John are preaching that Jesus has risen from the dead. So they had taken them into custody, as we noted last time. And we did spend some time last time with verse 4 of Acts 4, that many of those who heard the word believed, and the number of the men came to be about 5,000. And that word believed, as we mentioned last time, is used in a comprehensive sense. It has to include their not only their faith, but their repentance, confession, and baptism, because that's what those did on Pentecost when the gospel was preached for the first time, and some 3,000 were added to the church. Now there are 2,000 more that are added there. They obviously did the same thing that they did on Pentecost, but it's simply summarized in the word believe here, as that word is often used. And then we spent a little bit of time talking about the name. They asked, these rulers asked Peter and John, by what power or by what name have you done this? In other words, by what authority? And they responded by saying it was by the authority of Christ, who has been raised from the dead. And verse 12, as we concluded last time, nor is there salvation in any other, for there is no other name under heaven given among men by which we must be saved. So we must be saved by the authority of Christ. Where has Christ given or placed that authority? In His Word, in the New Testament. And so, therefore, everything that we do to become Christians and to remain faithful as Christians must be done from the Word of God and must be authorized there. No question about that. Now, verse 13, with which we picked up today. Now, when they saw the boldness of Peter and John, they were bold, they were plain and open, they were courageous in their preaching of the gospel. And they realized they were uneducated and untrained men. They marveled. They marveled at the preaching that was done. Of course, they were preaching by the power and the inspiration of the Holy Spirit, as Jesus had promised them that they would do when they stood before rulers and kings and others who were in authority. Now, they had healed this lame man who was over 40 years old, down at verse 22 of our reading, on whom this miracle of healing had been performed. In other words, it was an undeniable miracle. And it's amazing that these Jewish rulers understand that it was a miracle. They cannot deny it, and yet they still are thinking of ways that they can keep Peter and John from preaching the gospel of Christ. They should have been obeying it themselves, obviously. See verse 14, seeing the man who had been healed standing with them, they could say nothing against it. It was an undeniable miracle. But when they commanded them to go aside out of the council, they conferred among themselves. They wanted to talk privately, so they sent Peter and John out, and then they ask again in verse 16, what shall we do to these men? For indeed that a notable miracle has been done through them is evident to all who dwell in Jerusalem, and we cannot deny it. Now, think of the contrast between this miracle and the miracles we read about in Scripture and the so-called miracle workers of today and their so-called miracles. They are not miraculous events. They are not evident to all, as were the miracles of Christ and the apostles and others. Those miracles were for a specific purpose, and that is to confirm that what Peter and John and others were preaching was indeed from heaven. That word now has been confirmed by the miracles that are written down. We've talked about this many times. Remember what John wrote in John 20, 30 and 31? Many other signs, miracles that is, truly Jesus did in the presence of His disciples, which are not recorded in this book, but these are written, which are not written in this book, but these are written that you might believe that Jesus Christ is the Son of God, and that believing you might have life in his name. We don't need miracles today to convince us that Jesus is the Christ. We don't need to see them performed. We need to read about them and believe them, just as we read about this miracle, which was an undeniable miracle. God still answers prayer, as we've often said. He does not do it miraculously. He does it through providence. As we've described it, at one time he worked in front of the curtain when the miraculous was necessary to confirm the word. The miraculous is no longer necessary to confirm the word. It's confirmed, and we have it in its complete form. So now he works behind the curtain, as it were, still answering prayer, still intervening in lives of his people by what? His providence, through natural means. Can we explain every detail of providence? Absolutely not. But we believe it with all of our hearts, and we also know that it is not miraculous in its nature. But this was a miracle that was undeniable. Well, what did they seek to do? As I said a moment ago, they should have been obeying the gospel, but here's verse 17 again. But so that it spreads no further among the people, let us severely threaten them, that from now on they may speak to no man in this name. That is another illustration of how deep prejudice can run. Prejudice was so deep, so deeply instilled in the hearts of these men, that they could discount a miracle that they could not deny and still determine to try to stamp out the preaching of the gospel. So in verse 18, they called them and commanded them not to speak at all or teach in the name of Jesus. Well, how did Peter and John respond to that? They said, whether it's right in the sight of God to listen to you more than to God, you judge, for we cannot but speak the things which we have seen and heard. And so they said, no, we're going to do what God would have us do. So they further threatened them and let them go, because they couldn't find any other way to punish them because of the people, since they all glorified God for what had been done. Because again, this man was over 40 years old. You couldn't deny the miraculous event that had taken place. And so Peter and John, being let go, they went to their own companions and reported all that the chief priests and elders had said to them. And so here we see the beginning of the persecution that would increase and become much more severe and widespread as the gospel of Christ spread. But as has been said, the blood of the martyrs became the seed of the kingdom. The more blood that the persecutors shed among Christians, the more the word of God grew and multiplied, and the church grew. Well, a great study from Acts chapter 4 in these last two segments we have done with these first 23 verses. Right now it is time for us to move to the segment with Leroy Dedman, as he talks about good intentions misunderstood. Here's Leroy.
1: Have you ever been misunderstood? Sometimes we feel that we have chosen the right words, but the person to whom we are speaking misunderstands us. I'm reminded of the story I heard where a man met a lady as he was driving up a winding mountain road, and she was driving down the mountain. And since it was a narrow road and you had to drive very slow, as he came near the lady, he motioned for her to roll down her window, and he yelled, "Cow!" And this angered her, and she yelled back, "Fat pig!" and sped away, only to round the curve and run into a cow. Well, of course, there are several reasons why we may be misunderstood, among which would be due to many words that sound alike but have very different meanings. Words like dear, to, ten, red, read, symbol. They are called homophones, and they sound alike, but they are spelled differently and have different meanings. Other words are spelled the same but pronounced differently, like red and wind and live and lead. They're called homographs. Well, another problem in being understood is the use of words that have changed their meaning by the usage through the years. Now, although they still retain their original meaning, most folks relate to the latter uses. An example of this would be the word gay. Then we have words from the Old English that we do not use any longer, like the word what. Paul said in Philippians 1:22, "But if I live in the flesh, this is the fruit of my labor. Yet what shall I choose? I what not. This is a King James Version. Of course, the New King James Version helps us to understand it. But if I live on in the flesh, this will mean fruit from my labor. Yet what shall I choose? I cannot tell. What simply means no. Another such verse in the King James Version is Titus 2:14, who gave himself for us, that he might redeem us from all iniquity, and purify unto himself a peculiar people, zealous of good works. And we look at the word peculiar, we think of odd, strange. The word peculiar is not always used in the same sense of odd and strange. But again, the New King James helps us to understand, who gave himself for us, that he might redeem us from every lawless deed and purity, for himself his own special people, zealous for good works. We might say something like, orange trees are peculiar to Florida or California. That is, they belong there, and you would expect to see them there. Far too often, misunderstandings are caused by our own preconceived ideas. In other words, we've already made up our mind as to how it should be, and the facts won't change our mind. This explains how folks can look at a plain, simple verse in the Bible, such as Mark 16:16, he who believes and is baptized will be saved, but he who does not believe will be condemned. A sixth grader could diagram the sentence and tell you what it means, but a doctor of philosophy will read it and deny the truth of the statement. In fact, the statement is so plain that it takes help to misunderstand it.
0: Great study from Leroy Dedman and the Leaving a Legacy segment. We appreciate that. We appreciate it so much. Coming up, it's Be Ready Always with David Smith as he discusses the grace of God. Is it salvation by grace alone? Is it salvation by grace through faith alone? We'll see what the Bible has to say. That's what David always tells us in his Be Ready Always segment. But before we get to that, we want to take a brief information break to give you some very important contact information, because we do want to hear from you. We'll be right back.
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2: 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We'd like to hear from you. 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
0: Ephesians 2, verse 8 beginning. That's a passage with which David Smith is going to deal right now as he answers in his Be Ready Always segment those who contend that salvation is by grace through faith alone. Is that what we read in Ephesians 2, 8 and following? We'll see right now in another excellent Be Ready Always segment.
4: 1 Peter 3, verse 15, the Bible reminds us to sanctify the Lord God in our hearts and to be ready always to give an answer to every man that would ask us for the reason of the hope that is within us, yet do it with meekness and fear. Hi, I'm David Smith, and this is Be Ready Always. I don't think there's anybody who believes in God, who's read the Bible, that would deny the significance of the grace of God. That unmerited, unearned, undeserved favor, that pity that God grants toward sinful men. We all believe in it. But have you ever been approached by someone who says, you know, the only thing necessary in salvation is the grace of God? Grace only. And I don't know if you've been in that position before, but it can kind of stump you sometimes when a person says there's only one component of salvation. And maybe the verse they've used is Ephesians 2:8. For by grace are you saved through faith. It's the gift of God, that not of yourselves. And so maybe somebody says that verse means grace only. Well, what do we say when someone tells us that salvation is by grace alone? And of course, using Ephesians 2 and verse 8. Let's take a look together at Ephesians 2:8, and let's see what that verse is saying and what it's not saying. And maybe the next time someone says something that doesn't really harmonize with what we know the Bible teaches, then we're going to be ready to give an answer. In Ephesians 2:8, the Bible says, "For by grace have you been saved through faith." And then he says, "And that not of yourselves, it is the gift of God." And then he would continue in verse 9, "Not of works, lest anyone should boast." What a great verse, talking about the grace of God and our being saved by it, again, which we do not deny. But let's do a couple of things that may help us to be ready. First of all, in our Bibles, let's take out a pen or a pencil and let's underline the word faith. You know, sometimes people read this verse and the only part of salvation they see is God's part. But in Ephesians 2 and verse 8, there's a human part. There's our part in the salvational process, because Paul, by the inspired pen, says, "For by grace have you been saved through faith." Grace is God's part. Faith is our part. Now, there are some who contend that may be a reference to the gospel, but either way, it means the same thing. There's a response on the part of men. What is faith? Well, we could go to Hebrews 11 and we could find that faith is girded by evidence, it's founded by evidence, and it moves men to do what God said. Or we could look at James 2, where beginning in verse 14 we learn that faith, in order to be an alive faith, an active faith, has to be a faith that works. It's an obedient faith. So in Ephesians 2:8, when the Bible says, "For by grace have you been saved through faith," that's not excluding man's obedience, it's including man's obedience. Let's also notice another thing. In verse 8, let's underline also the word gift. At the end of the verse, he says, "For by grace have you been saved through faith, not of yourselves. It is the gift of God." So salvation is a gift of God. Now here's the truth about a gift. A gift can either be accepted or rejected. So there's still a human part in the salvational process. Inasmuch as we have to obey God, it's up to us whether we receive the gift of God or whether we reject it. And we receive it by obedience and reject it by disobedience. So the verse is not saying grace alone. It is emphasizing the importance of the grace of God, but it's also emphasizing the importance of man's activity in salvation to be obedient to the divine plan. Let's do one more thing. Let's notice in verse 8 that the word "for" begins the verse. Let's circle that word and draw a line back to verse 6, because it's part of a greater discussion. That one verse doesn't stand alone. Back in verse 6, Paul is talking about the people to whom he's writing. He says, "And raised us up together and made us sit together in the heavenly places in Christ Jesus." He's talking to people who have been raised up and thereby saved by the grace of God through their faith. What does it mean to be raised up? If you like to write in your Bible, out beside verse 6, or maybe the line that you drew between verse 6 and verse 8, write Romans 6, verses 3 and 4. Here's what the Apostle Paul, the same Apostle, said when he wrote to the Romans back in Romans 6. He says, "Therefore we are buried with Him through baptism into death, that just as Christ was raised from the dead by the glory of the Father, even so we also should walk in newness of life." So the people to whom he's writing, these Ephesians, they had been raised after their baptism or in baptism. They had been buried in baptism and raised to walk in newness of life. And when they did that, they had been saved by the grace of God. So, when we look at Ephesians 2 and verse 8, it is a verse that's not saying the only thing in the world that matters is the grace of God and it's the only component in salvation. No, it's emphasizing a lot more than that. It's telling us that God is gracious, He's merciful to us more than we deserve to be treated, but there's a human response to the grace of God, and that's to be obedient. So maybe the next time someone asks about this verse, we'll be ready to give an answer. I'm David Smith. This is Be Ready Always.
0: Great explanation, as always, from David Smith in his Be Ready Always segment. Coming up, it's our G&T Q&A. Is the account of Jonah fact or fiction? We'll deal with that after another brief information break.
2: 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We'd like to hear from you. Hearing from our viewers is always good news to us.
0: We are back for our final segment. We do want you to take advantage of that contact information. We'd love to hear from you. Here's our G&T Q&A today. Is the account of Jonah fact or fiction? Well, let's let the Lord answer it in Matthew 12, 40 and 41, where he said, "For as Jonah was 3 days and three nights in the belly of the great fish, so will the Son of Man be 3 days and three nights in the heart of the earth. The men of Nineveh will rise up in the judgment with this generation and condemn it because they repented at the preaching of Jonah, and indeed a greater than Jonah is here." And one other time, the Lord mentions that in Matthew 16, verse 4, referring to the sign of Jonah. Yes, there have been those who have said, "Oh, I cannot believe that a great fish," usually they think of it as a whale, the Bible just refers to it as a great fish, "can't believe that a whale or a great fish swallowed a man and that he was coughed up on the earth alive on the shore." Well, the Lord endorsed the account. The account of Jonah is fact, not fiction. We trust the Lord's words on that. Thanks for being with us for another edition of Good News Today.

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1: It's 71 degrees.
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4: 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This is Are You Listening? 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In a busy world with lots of distractions, we need to pay closer attention to God. 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Here's Jeff.
1: Thank you very much, Jay, and greetings, everyone. It is good to have you, and as we begin today, I'd like for us to go back to our childhood and remember that as a child, one voice that would stop you dead in your tracks, warn you of dinner time, and the announcement to come home was always that commanding voice of Mom or Dad. No matter what we were involved in, the voice of a parent always seemed to alter those plans. Again, it was a commanding voice we all recognized. In a moment, I want us to think about another voice we should recognize. Back in just a moment. First of all, we appreciate your listening today, and from time to time, we'd like to appeal to our audience to take a moment and to go like and follow the International Gospel Hour at Facebook and at Instagram. 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There are the occasions that I am preaching and I am worshiping and helping congregations that would be in your area. 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Again, like our page at Facebook, Instagram, and follow us on Twitter at @our_gospel. Now let's talk about the other voice we should recognize. The voice, speaking of God in Hebrews 3:7-8, today if you will hear His voice, do not harden your hearts as in the rebellion in the day of trial in the wilderness. Much more, folks, the voice of our God should be more commanding than that of our parents. Look at several in the scriptures who heard the voice of God in their reaction. In Genesis 3:8, Adam and Eve heard and they hid. In Genesis 6, beginning with verse 13, Noah heard and he obeyed. In Genesis chapter 12, verses 1 through 3, Abram heard and he departed. In 1 Samuel 3:10, Samuel heard and he answered. In Job 38:1, Job heard and he listened. In Matthew 17:6, Peter, James, and John heard and they were afraid. Now, these individuals literally heard the voice of God. And today on this broadcast, we are affirming hearing the voice of God through the revealed source for us today, the Scripture. You see, dear friends, there are sincere, well-meaning individuals who claim to literally hear God or God spoke to me. Well, listen to Hebrews chapter 1, verses 1 and 2 that says, God, who at various times and in various ways spoke in time past to the fathers by the prophets, hath of these last days spoken unto us by His Son, whom He hath appointed heir of all things, through whom also He made the worlds. Brother Wayne Jackson of the Christian Courier observed the following. Since the book of Hebrews presents a contrast between Jehovah's revelatory methods, I should say, of the past, embracing both patriarchal and Mosaic ages, and His mode of communication in this age, it follows naturally that the inspired writer of Hebrews is affirming that today, in this final dispensation of time, the Lord is not speaking by dreams, visions, etc., but exclusively by means of Christ through the New Covenant Scriptures. Note some of the evidence that supports this conclusion. The Lord Jesus did not encourage His followers to seek a direct communication from God throughout all time. Instead, He affirmed that the teaching which came from Him would guide them to life, John 6:63, and by His word men would be judged on the last day, John 12:48. Further, He indicated that His teaching ultimately would be conveyed through His apostles or other inspired persons, Luke 10:16, Matthew 10:19-20, and Acts 2:42. Second, When the noble people of Berea wanted to know the truth regarding the Christian religion, they did not wait for a voice from God to answer their concerns. Rather, they examined the scriptures to determine the truth of the apostolic message, Acts 17:11. Number 3, Paul affirmed that by a study of the scriptures, one would have sufficient information to furnish him completely for the accomplishment of every good work needed for the Christian life, 2 Timothy 3:16 and 17. If the scriptures furnish one completely, he needs no direct audio message from the Lord. And number 4, Jude explicitly affirms that the gospel system called the faith in Jude 3 and parallel passages of Galatians 1:23 and 1 Timothy 5:8 was once for all delivered unto the saints. The expression once for all translates the Greek term hapax, which means once for all time. It is used of what is so done as to be of perpetual validity and never need repetition. The definition there, Thayer's Greek English Lexicon of the New Testament, page 54. There is no need, therefore, for ongoing direct communication from God. Brother Jackson concludes, finally, there is a very obvious flaw in the assertion that the Lord is speaking directly to people today. Such a view allows anyone to fabricate out of thin air any claim he or she wishes, with no demonstrative means available of either confirming or exposing the statement. How many times have we read shocking newspaper stories where some evil person has murdered a fellow, all the while claiming that God told him to commit the brutality? Does God condemn murder in the scriptures, yet sanction such in a direct conversation with some delusory soul? If one wishes to know the will of God on a subject, he must search the Holy Scriptures. This is the only source of sacred information relative to things that are spiritual. See 2 Timothy 3:16 and 17. We appreciate Brother Jackson's thoughts on that, and that is from thechristiancourier.com under questions, and the question, does God speak directly today? How should we respond when we hear the voice of God through Scripture? Well, as in our text, when you hear the voice of God, harden not your heart. As mentioned in Hebrews 3, 7 and 8, it is repeated again in Hebrews 4, 7. Again, he limited a certain day, saying in David, today, after so long a time, as it is said, today, if you will hear his voice, harden not your hearts. To harden the heart means it's a heart that is dried up or stiff. Nothing can penetrate it. There's no feeling. There's no effect. And immediately, one like Pharaoh comes to mind from Exodus 6 and verse 15 and 1 Samuel 6 and verse 6. He had that hardened heart. A hardened heart experiences no joy, no challenge, no nothing. No one prospers. Concerning God and man's relationship, he is wise in heart and mighty in strength. Who hath hardened himself against him and hath prospered? We're not going to get anywhere with a hardened heart. No healing can happen. Think about Matthew 15, or rather Matthew 13 in verse 15, and think of a real heart in its application. When one's real heart fails to do as it should, life is limited and life will eventually end. Listen to this verse. For this people's heart is waxed gross, and their ears are dull of hearing, and their eyes they have closed, lest at any time they should see with their eyes, hear with their ears, and should understand with their heart, and should be converted, and I should heal them. Beloved friends, a heart that resists the beauty of the message of Christ is not a heart that we will want to have to face our Lord in judgment. For a brief moment, dear friends, just a brief moment, allow your heart and mind to think of how much better your life can be if we just soften that heart. Secondly, when you hear the voice of God, come unto God. Isaiah 55:3, incline your ear and come unto me. Hear, and your soul shall live, and I will make an everlasting covenant with you. In Matthew 11, beginning with verse 28, come unto me, all ye that labor and are heavy laden, and I will give you rest. Take my yoke upon you and learn of me, for I am meek and lowly in heart, and you shall find rest unto your souls. For my yoke is easy and my burden is light. Now, folks, this is the response one should have. When God calls through His Word, answer. For in God, in Christ, according to Colossians 2 and verse 3, are hid all the treasures of wisdom and knowledge. 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We at the International Gospel Hour offer absolutely free a Bible study course by mail so you can study at your own pace and work on that heart. 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Just give us your name, address, and just say, I want the Bible course, and we'll send it to you. That's 1-855-IGH-6988. And now, let's conclude our thoughts quickly on when you hear the voice of God. Dear friends, when you hear that voice of God through Scripture, understand the urgency. Notice from our lesson text from Hebrews 3, 7 and 8, the word today. Today, if you will hear His voice, not tomorrow, not yesterday, but today. Isaiah 55, 6, seek the Lord while He may be found. Call you upon Him while He is near. James chapter 4, verse 13 teaches the importance of how we view tomorrow. Go to now, ye that say, today or tomorrow we will go into such a city and continue there a year, and buy and sell and get gain. Whereas you know not what shall be on the morrow, for what is your life? It is even a vapor that appeareth for a little time, and then vanisheth away. For that you ought to say, if the Lord will, we shall live and do this or that. Can we not see such an urgency? Today is the day. Tomorrow may be too late. Dear friends, when you hear the voice of God through Scripture, no longer harden your heart. Listen for just a moment, and then come unto God. Understand the urgency. We see that all things are granted unto us that pertain to life and godliness, 2 Peter 1:3. When we hear the voice of God through Scripture, let's answer, for what He has to say is wonderful. Dear friends, let us hear the voice of God through His Word. Let us be what God would have us to be. He sent His only begotten Son to die for us, John 3:16. Let us study. Let us seek more of Him. Let us hear from you. Let's continue our studies together here on the International Gospel Hour. And let's press onward and let's grow in the grace and knowledge of our Lord and Savior, Jesus Christ. Hey, dear friends, thanks for joining me today on the International Gospel Hour. I'm Jeff Archie, and keep listening.
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5: He was a poet of the Revolutionary War era. His name, Thomas Campbell. He said, "Patriots' blood is the seed of freedom's tree." Blood, freedom. That's what the last book of the Bible has to say about you and me spiritually. Revelation 1, verse 5. To Him who loves us, that's Jesus, and has freed us from our sins by His blood. Freed from my past, made possible, forgiveness a reality, because Jesus shed His blood. That's why we say every day is a wonderful day, a better day with Jesus.
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0: and welcome to Counterpoint. I'm Mike Hixon. With me today, B.J. Clark. B.J., always good to be with you.
1: It's always good to be with you.
0: B.J., as we begin our discussion today, really what we want to talk about is something that a lot of people have questions about. Who is Jesus? Who was Jesus? A lot of people have asked that question in the past, and obviously it's an important question. And back first century, I remember on one occasion, Jesus asking the disciples, who do men say that I, the Son of Man, am? And of course, their response, well, some say you're John the Baptist, some Elijah, others, Jeremiah, one of the prophets. And then he asked the question, and I think it was really the most profound question, but whom do you say that I am? And really, isn't that the question that all of us must answer at some point in time? Who is Jesus?
1: Right. If it didn't matter, Jesus would not have asked the question. The fact that Jesus asked that question shows that it matters to him as to what we think about him. And what we think about him is going to be determined by our evidence that we have about who he is and what he did. Jesus gave sufficient evidence to prove that he was come from God. In fact, Nicodemus was a ruler of the Jews who said on one occasion, Rabbi, we know. This wasn't something he was guessing about. He said, we know that thou art a teacher come from God. How did you know that, Nicodemus? For no man can do the miracles that thou doest except God be with him. So he knew that Jesus was heaven sent by the signs that he did. Jesus himself would claim that the works that he did would bear witness of who he was. And so you see a lot of people today debating the identity of Jesus and whether he's really the Savior or whether he was just a good man or a good teacher. Well, Mike, as you know from the book of John, there was quite a bit of discussion

0: Going on during the time that Jesus was on this earth about his true identity. John 7 and verse number 12 says, there was much murmuring among the people concerning him. Some said, he's a good man.
1: That's right.
0: Others said, no, he's deceiving the people. And then later in that very same chapter, the Bible says in verse number 40 that some said when they heard what he said, of a truth, this is the prophet, and they meant that capital P prophet anticipated in the Old Testament, and others said, this is the Christ, the King.
1: That's right.
0: And then others said, well, no, is Christ coming out of Galilee? And then in response to that, some said, has not the scripture said that Christ comes of the seed of David out of the town of Bethlehem, where David was? And then it simply summarizes verse 43. So there was a division among the people because of him.
1: That's right. That's right. And as we think about Jesus and identifying his nature, his character, I know that there are probably a lot of people watching the program, and there are certain things that they have been told that lend to some what of a composite sketch of Jesus. And typically they think about, okay, he was a great teacher, no doubt about that. He was very compassionate, he was loving, he was kind, he was merciful, he was interested in the needs of people. But there has to be something other than that for him to be what the Bible says he is, that is to be the Son of God. There have been a lot of great teachers in the world,
0: exactly.
1: A lot of great philosophers, a lot of charitable people, but Jesus was above that, wasn't he, from the standpoint he was the Son of God.
0: He claimed to be much more than just a teacher come from God. In fact, the woman at the well, it's very interesting to notice the progression of her understanding as to who Jesus really was. She meets him for the first time in John chapter 4 at Jacob's well, and he asked her to get him something to drink. And she thought it was odd that he, being a Jew, would talk to a woman of Samaria. And yet Jesus goes on to engage in conversation with her. She's respectful and calls him sir. And then he says something that really stops her and makes her think. He says, go call your husband. She said, I have no husband. He said, well, that's right, you've had five, and the one you have now is not your husband. And she is mystified as to how he could know that.
1: That's right.
0: When they've just met. And she didn't have some kind of Facebook account by which she was putting her family history in her profile.
1: That's right.
0: So how did Jesus know what he knew about her? It had to be divinely revealed. And she said, sir, I perceive that thou art a prophet.
1: That's right.
0: And then the next thing you know, she's saying, sir, I know that when Messiah comes, he'll tell us all things. And Jesus did something that he doesn't always do in the scriptures. He just came right out and affirmed it. He said, I that speak unto thee am he. John chapter 4, verse 25 and 26. She takes this information and she goes into the city, and she is absolutely excited about this. In fact, her exact words there stated in John chapter 4 are pretty interesting. Right. She left her water pot. She went into the city in verse 29. Come, see a man which told me all things that ever I did. And then this question, is not this the Christos, the Christ, the King? Right. Hasn't the King arrived?
1: That's right. And don't you think that by way of identifying himself, had Jesus not been the Son of God, then he could have said, now, wait a minute, you're confusing me with the one to come. But he didn't do that. As a matter of fact, as you said, he did something that typically he doesn't do, and that is he identifies himself as the Messiah, the Christ, the Son of God. And so when we start talking about the identity of Jesus, if we miss that point, we miss it all, don't we?
0: Absolutely, because Moses was a great teacher, as you noted. Being a great teacher is not enough. Do we worship Moses? No.
1: No, we don't.
0: Elijah was a great prophet of God. Do we worship Elijah? No. Why? At the transfiguration in Matthew 17, you have Moses, you have Elijah, and then you have the Christ, and then all of a sudden, you don't have Moses anymore. You don't have an Elijah anymore.
1: That's right.
0: You have the Christ, because they fade away into the background, and there's Christ and Christ alone. You remember Peter's plan when he first saw Moses, Elijah, and Jesus? He said, well, this is great. Let's build how many tabernacles? Three. He said, let's build three and worship. And then the voice from heaven makes what clear?
1: That we are to hear him. exclusively. God said, "This is my beloved Son, in whom I'm well pleased. Hear ye him."
0: That's
1: verse
0: right. 5. And so there's something unique about Jesus that stands out above any other prophet of the Old Testament or New Testament period.
1: That's right. And going back to the Gospel of John, when I look at the Gospel of John, and of course we've looked in days gone by at passages in this great narrative of Christ's life. In John chapter 1, of course, John introduces his readers by saying, "In the beginning was the Word was with God, the Word was God." Some people say, well, he was a God. How do you counter that, B.J.? Because
0: right.
1: Really, when we talk about the deity of Christ, this is important stuff.
0: Now, some have made this argument allegedly based on the Greek language, but they're not consistent with this, because in verse 6 of John chapter 1, the same exact Greek text and language is found there. "There was a man sent from God," and they don't translate this in the New World Translation. "There was a man sent from a God."
1: That's right.
0: They're not consistent. The truth is, they're teaching that Jesus was not fully God. But the Bible says that's not the truth. The Bible says the truth is Jesus was exactly and fully God. He was in the beginning with God.
1: That's right.
0: Now, he was known then not as Jesus. He was known as the Word.
1: That's right.
0: The Word was in the beginning with God. The Word was God, John 1:1. And then verse 14, "The Word was made flesh." That's when he becomes identified as Jesus of Nazareth. And that's when he becomes indeed a human being with God qualities.
1: That's right.
0: He was both God and man.
1: And to counter this idea, you go back and look at the Old Testament. Of course, in Micah chapter 5, he identifies the birthplace of Christ, and he said, "Whose goings forth are from of old, even from everlasting." Some footnotes say from the days of eternity, which suggests to us that we're talking about an eternal being.
0: Right.
1: And so, as you look at John chapter 1, as you said a moment ago, this was God in the flesh. And in order for Jesus to come in the flesh, the Hebrew writer tells us, in quoting the Psalms, a body was prepared for him in Hebrews chapter 10. So
0: right.
1: Jesus came into the world via the womb of Mary. But even though he had an earthly mother, he had a heavenly father, didn't he?
0: Absolutely. In fact, the statement was made to his earthly mother, Mary, "That thing which is within thee is of God. The Holy Spirit will overshadow thee."
1: That's right.
0: "And empower you to be able to have this child." It was a miraculous virgin birth. No man was involved in the conception of Jesus Christ. It was divinely done by miraculous power. Mary was enabled to have a child without man's involvement.
1: That's right.
0: By God's divine decree. It was a fulfillment of Isaiah 7 and verse 14, which is interesting because there, and Matthew records this, that this is Emmanuel, which means
1: God with us.
0: Exactly. "And you'll call his name Jesus, for it is he that shall save his people from
1: That's
0: their
1: right.
0: sins." So he would be the Son of God. He would be a Savior.
1: Mm-hmm.
0: He would be a Lord. He would be a King. He would be a prophet, a priest. All these things wrapped up in one. And some might have said, well, a man named Jesus just started reading his Old Testament and started thinking, okay, I'm going to artificially fulfill all these prophecies. How can you artificially determine that you're going to be born in Bethlehem and that you're going to be born of a virgin?
1: That's right.
0: And that you're going to experience a piercing such as Zechariah predicted he would experience,
1: mm-hmm.
0: and that you'd rise on the third day. And there's
1: it's
0: no
1: impossible.
0: Way he could have artificially fulfilled all these prophecies.
1: And BJ, statistically speaking, I know we've talked before statistically about the possibility of Jesus
0: right.
1: fulfilling these prophecies randomly or whatever.
0: Right.
1: What are the odds of that?
0: Right. I read a statement some years ago. A mathematician took it upon himself to try to calculate the chances that Jesus could just by chance or by artificial intent and engineering fulfill these prophecies. He said if you took the state of Texas, and we all know how big the state of Texas is, if you filled up the entire state of Texas with silver dollars, ankle deep, and you took one silver dollar and gave it a unique marking that no other silver dollar possessed, what would be the chances that you could drop somebody into the state of Texas from the air and then just say, okay, here's your task. You can walk as far across the state of Texas as you want to walk. You can go anywhere in the state of Texas you want to go. You get one chance to reach down and pick up the silver dollar in the entire state of Texas, ankle deep, that would be the one silver dollar that has the unique marking. You get one chance to do it. And the chance that someone could just go randomly into the state of Texas and pick up the one silver dollar with that unique marking on it is the same degree of mathematical chance by which Jesus could have fulfilled the Old Testament prophecies by chance or by artificial engineering.
1: Which really suggests how utterly impossible it would be.
0: Exactly.
1: This was a work of God. In John chapter 1, verse 6, you talked about John the Baptizer, who was the forerunner to the Christ, and of course in the original language, pointing out that he was a man sent from God whose name was John. John placed his stamp of approval on Jesus. He said that he had both seen, and he said he testified, this is a son of God.
0: Mm-hmm.
1: That's an important revelation. When we talk about Jesus, he was a good man, and he was a loving individual. He was compassionate, kind. He had all of those characteristics, but he was a son of God.
0: That's right, and believing that is the very premise upon which the book of John is written. John says at the end of that book, many of the signs truly did Jesus in the presence of his disciples. He said, what you won't find written in this book, but the ones that are written, he says,
1: that's right,
0: are written for what purpose? That you might believe that Jesus is the Christ, the Son of the living God, and that believing, you might have life through his name. And so this is the very essence. If Jesus isn't the Son of God, you can't just get away with saying, well, but he's a very good teacher. Look, here's the point of fact. If Jesus is not the Son of God, he's a liar.
1: That's right.
0: He would be a liar.
1: A fraud.
0: Because what did he go around telling people?
1: Claim to be the Son of God.
0: And if he's not, then that would make him a liar.
1: That's right.
0: Look, you can't be a good man and be a liar.
1: You're exactly right. You're exactly right, BJ. As we think about the nature of Christ and the deity of Christ, which is so absolutely important, I know that there are a lot of people in our world today, and I was thinking this past week, BJ, about how when I was a young fella, and you and I, we come from the same era, if you had told me, okay, when you get older in life, you're going to be living in a country that has openly embraced this pluralistic mindset and just about anything and everything goes. And you know, Jesus, he may be the Son of God, but then you've got to say, well, Allah, he's the Son of God. And don't forget about Buddha and some of these other Eastern religions. I don't think I would have believed it. I read an article a year ago which said in the Southeast, the second fastest growing religion is Islam. The only two states accepted, Tennessee and South Carolina. And if you had told me that would have been the case when I was a 10, 15-year-old boy, I'd have said, are you kidding me? And so, BJ, how do we counter this pluralistic mindset that equates Jesus along the same plane as some of these other so-called prophets or whatever? How do we do that?
0: It's this book right here. Because let's face it, what did we just say? This is written that you might believe.
1: That's right.
0: So the way that people come to believe in who Jesus is or was is through what's written.
1: That's right.
0: If they're not familiar with what's written, they're not going to come to believe in him.
1: That's right.
0: Faith comes by hearing and hearing by
1: the word of God.
0: And so if they don't hear the word of God, if they don't read the word of God, they're not going to be motivated to live for the Son of God.
1: And you know, BJ, you just triggered a thought. In John chapter 20, when you mentioned the fact that these things are written that you might believe, there are seven signs recorded in the Gospel of John. There are seven great I am statements. I am the bread of life. I'm the light of the world, etc. All of these point in one direction. This is the Son of God. I know that there are a lot of people today, when they read about the miracles of Christ, they want to wave them off and say, you know what, those things, they never really happened. It talks about a guy that was demon-possessed or whatever, but he really wasn't truly possessed by some demonic spirit. Mm-hmm. And so they want to minimize that, and yet the miracles served a purpose, didn't they?
0: Absolutely did. In fact, John chapter 6 and verse 2 says a great multitude followed him because They saw his miracles, which he did on them that were diseased. And then Jesus goes up into the mountain, and then the feast of the Passover is nigh. And he sees the company of people and is compassionate about their need for food, mm-hmm. physical food. He multiplies the loaves and the fishes, and they gather the fragments that remain. And then watch the reaction in verse 14 of John 6. Then those men, when they had seen the miracle that Jesus did, said, "This is of a truth, not a prophet."
2: That's right.
0: That prophet that should come into the world. And in fact, Jesus perceived the very next verse, they wanted to come and take him by force and make him what?
1: A king. They wanted to make him a king.
0: Now, wait a minute. What did he come to be? A king, but not an earthly one.
2: That's right. That's right.
0: The word Christos or Christ means king. It means the one who's anointed to
2: That's
0: be
2: right.
0: the king. So if he came to be the anointed one, the king, why wouldn't he accept this offer? Because he never came to be an earthly king. And you'll see this. Some people were willing to accept him as long as he would be what they wanted
2: That's
0: him
2: right.
0: to be. And that's why in John 6, later on in this very same chapter, when he uttered a saying that they considered to be a hard saying, many of them turned and walked no more with him.
2: That's right.
0: And Jesus looks at the 12 and says, "Well, are you going to also go away?" And Peter says, "Well, Lord, to whom shall we go? Thou hast the words of eternal life." And then this, "We believe
2: That's right.
0: and are sure that
2: That's
0: thou art that Christ, the Son of the living God."
1: That's exactly right. And when you think about the apostles, and I love the evidence that they present, the testimony with which they render the fact that he was the Son of God. You know, in 1 John chapter 1, one of the things that John is combating is this idea that all matter was inherently evil, therefore Jesus couldn't come and inhabit human flesh. And so he goes to tremendous pains, or great length, as we would say, to just emphasize the fact, look, that which we have seen and heard, we declare to you. Well, who were they declaring? That Jesus was exactly who he claimed to be. As a matter of fact, in chapter 4, verse 14, he said, "We have seen and bear witness that the Father has sent the Son to be the Savior of the world." It's pretty conclusive.
0: Well, that's right. And someone says, "Well, but you're trusting these witnesses, and you weren't there to investigate whether their claims were just claims or actual evidence-backed claims." Mm-hmm. Here's the bottom line, Mike. These witnesses died for
1: That's
0: what they
1: exactly
0: believed
1: right.
0: in. How many people do you know who will die for what they know to be a lie?
1: I don't know very many at all.
0: And so they believe the truth. And for example, when Jesus raised Lazarus from the dead in John chapter 11, Lazarus became a walking billboard to the deity of Christ. He's walking everywhere, and everywhere he goes, what do you think people are saying? There he is. There he is. The one that Jesus raised from the dead. There's Lazarus. He'd been dead 4 days when Jesus raised him from the dead. And there were a multitude of people that saw it happen. And what was the reaction of those people when they saw it happen? In John chapter 11 and verse number 45, "Then many of the Jews which came to Mary and had seen the things which Jesus did what? Believed on
1: him." Yes, they did. Yes, they did.
0: And some of them, though, went and tattled to the Pharisees and told what Jesus had done. And the Pharisees gathered this council together and said, "What are we going to do?" Now watch this admission. This man's doing many miracles. They didn't deny that he was doing them.
1: That's right.
0: They just wanted to know how to suppress it. How far would they go to suppress the evidence? According to John chapter 12, they had even consulted that they might put Lazarus to death. What had Lazarus ever done to them? Because by reason of him, many of the Jews went away and believed on Jesus. So rather than admit, "Hey, this is a real proof that Jesus is the Christ, let's
1: That's
0: kill
1: right.
0: Lazarus, an That's innocent right. man who did nothing to them, just so they can try to stop people from turning away from them to Jesus." They were quite frankly jealous
1: That's right.
0: of Jesus.
1: You're exactly right. And BJ, as you mentioned a moment ago about, there were men, there were apostles, disciples of Christ, that were willing to lay down their lives for what they had seen and heard. In Acts chapter 12, I think about what Luke tells us regarding James, the brother John. He's put to death with sword by Herod. James had been privileged with John, his brother, and Peter to accompany the Lord on the Mount of Transfiguration. He heard God the Father. As a matter of fact, Peter recounts that in his letter in 2 Peter chapter 1, that they had been on that holy mountain. They had heard God say, "This is my beloved Son." And as you said a moment ago, you go back and read the account in Acts. When Peter and John were commanded not to preach or teach in the name of Christ, they said, "Look, we can't but speak the things we've seen and heard." I don't know of anybody that would be willing to die for a fraud. I wouldn't.
0: Absolutely. And, someone says, well, it was a joint conspiracy. How many times do you see today prosecutors get criminals in different rooms and say, okay, your buddy's about to tell the truth and spill the beans on you, so are you going to get the deal? How many times does the conspiracy break up because one of them cracks to protect himself?
1: That's right.
0: So that he can expose the others, and yet why did none of them crack and say, okay, we made it all up and we threw Jesus's body in a pit? These apostles ran like scared rabbits on the night in which Jesus was betrayed. They all forsook him and fled, Mark 14:50. And you're telling me that suddenly that same group summoned the courage to face a Roman battalion of guards at the tomb of Jesus and to steal the body, to dump it somewhere so that they could be persecuted and put to death for something they knew to be a lie?
1: Doesn't even begin to make sense.
0: No way.
1: As a matter of fact, in looking at the record in Acts chapter 2, Peter preaches the resurrected Christ. He said to the children of Israel that they had crucified and slain him, but he said God raised him up. In Acts chapter 3, same thing, verse 15, he said, "You killed the Prince of Life, but God raised him up." And he said, "We're witnesses." Acts chapter 4, verse 2, again, they preached in Jesus the resurrection from the dead. Let me tell you what, they were willing to go to their graves, if need be, for this man.
0: Absolutely. And you know, it's interesting, Martha, she even believed that Jesus was the Christ before he raised Lazarus from the dead, because she'd already seen sufficient evidence elsewhere. In fact, when he arrived, he said, "I'm the resurrection and the life. If a man believes in me, though he die, yet shall he live." And then he said, "Do you believe this, Martha?" And then Martha said back to him in verse number 27, "Yea, Lord, I believe." Well, what did she believe? "Thou art the Christ, the Son of God, which should come into the world."
1: It's powerful.
0: She believed it.
1: Yes, she did.
0: And you and I have every reason to believe it, because he's demonstrated it time and again. The Pharisees, though, even at his cross, they were saying, we want a sign. They came to him in his ministry before he was even on the cross, said, show us a sign. Matthew 12:38, Matthew 16:1. You know what? Jesus had shown them so many signs. They were closing their eyes to the truth.
1: Yes, they were.
0: And they didn't want to know the real truth. And so Jesus said, okay, I'm going to give you one sign, and that's going to be the sign of the prophet Jonah. He was in the belly of the great fish 3 days, 3 nights, and then he came forth.
1: Right.
0: And likewise, I'll be in the heart of the earth. I'll come forth. There's your sign.
1: That's right.
0: You're not getting anything beyond that. And yet, some people today wonder how we believe in Jesus. I'll tell you the greatest evidence, Mike. There's an empty tomb in Jerusalem.
1: You're right.
0: No one's ever produced the body of Jesus. No one ever could.
1: And wasn't it Paul that said, if Christ has not been raised from the dead, he said, our preaching is vain, our faith is vain. He said, we're still in sin. Bottom line is, without the resurrection, Christianity no longer stands. BJ, I know that we got a minute and a half left. A lot of people today, they misunderstand the nature of the character of Christ. Some, though, based on the evidence, believe Jesus is the Son of God. They haven't obeyed the gospel. What would they need to do?
0: They need to believe he's the Christ, the Son of God, if they haven't already, because they'll die in their sins if they don't, John 8:24. And then repentance follows that, because Jesus said, if you don't repent, you'll perish, Luke 13:3-5. To confess him is required. It's done unto salvation, Romans 10:9-10. But then Jesus himself said, he that believeth and something, he that believeth and what? He
1: is
0: that
1: baptized.
0: Believeth and
1: is baptized
0: shall be saved, but he that believeth not shall be damned.
1: I know somebody's watching right now and they're thinking, now wait a minute, I've never heard that before. I thought all I have to do is just say a prayer.
0: That's right.
1: How do you address that?
0: On the day of Pentecost, Acts 2, when Peter is asked, what shall we do? Perfect chance, say, okay, bow your head and say this prayer. Is that what he did? Instead, he said, repent and be baptized, every one of you, in the name of Jesus Christ, for the remission of sins. Wait a minute. Jesus said, he that believeth and is baptized Mark 16:16, shall be saved. Acts 2, they came to believe Jesus was the Christ, asked what to do. What do you know? They're told to repent and be baptized.
1: That's right.
0: Same message.
1: Same thing.
0: And they became Christians that way.
1: Never changes, does it?
0: Mm-hmm.
1: BJ, it's always so good to be with you. Appreciate this opportunity that we've had to talk about Jesus. And hopefully and prayerfully, those who are watching in our audience today, we hope that you've learned something. And hope to see you right back here again next week. BJ, thank you.
0: Thank you.
1: God bless you. See you then.

0: friend told me recently that she enjoyed her time alone. I'm really not sure I can say that. I've never been a loner. I would, sometimes in the past, when I had difficult work to prepare, go to the lake or to the boat and sit quietly and think through facts, things that mattered. Mostly, to be sure I was just doing the right thing. What I hate most about being alone is the nighttime. The Bible deals with darkness as a comparison to evil, and I'm beginning to understand why. Although, there is a peace that comes in the evening, in the quiet and the stillness of that time just before complete darkness. It is a peace that comes to you, not like someone you know, not like a complete stranger, but rather like a friend you pass on the street and you know his face, but not quite well enough to call his name. A visitor, for sure, but someone you want to know better.
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2: It's 76 degrees.
3: Let's make the most of a minute. A self-made man who was very wealthy was offended when he heard a sermon entitled, Everything Belongs to God. Inviting the preacher to his luxurious home, he took him on a tour through the spacious rooms and over the surrounding grounds. I worked for this and I worked hard, he said. Now, do you mean to tell me that it isn't mine? Ask me that same question 100 years from now, the preacher suggested. Do you sometimes have a hard time with keeping a proper perspective and value on things? What's really important in this life are people and a right relationship to God. Jesus said, what is a man profited if he shall gain the whole world and lose his own soul? Matthew 16:26. I'm Glenn Colley from the Church of Christ, hoping you make the most of your minutes.
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The Bible says, "And he said unto me, It is done. I am Alpha and Omega, the beginning and the end. I will give unto him that is athirst of the fountain of the water of life freely." In Revelation 22 and verse number 17, the Bible reads, "And the Spirit and the bride say, Come. And let him that heareth say, Come. And let him that is athirst come. And whosoever will, let him come and take the water of life freely." I'm Larry Acuff, minister of the Lithia Springs Church of Christ, and we are delighted to bring to you today the Fountain of Life television program. In Revelation 21, verse 6 that we read just a minute ago, and in Revelation 22 and verse number 17, the Bible talks about the fountain of life. The Holy Word of God is the fountain of life. David said, "Thy word have I hid in my heart, that I might not sin against thee." He said, "Thy word is a lamp unto my feet and a light unto my pathway." Jesus said in John 12 and verse 48, that he made this statement in encouraging them, "He that heareth me and he that rejecteth me and receiveth not my word hath one that judgeth him. The words that I speak unto you, they shall judge you in the last day." The writer of the book of Hebrews, in Hebrews chapter 4 and verse number 12, the writer of Hebrews says, "The word of God is quick and powerful, sharper than any two-edged sword." The Bible tells us in John chapter 14 and verse number 6, Jesus said, "I am the way, the truth, and the life. No man cometh unto the Father but by me." What a joy it is for us to be able to study the Bible with you today on this program. And we encourage you, get your Bibles, get a piece of paper, get a pencil, get a pen. Maybe you want to take notes. Perhaps you would like to write this information down. And that is our phone number, 877-700-0559. Write that number down and then give us a call and request our free Bible correspondence course. This is a 10-lesson course. It'll take you through the Bible. You'll study subjects like faith and the church and baptism and Christian living. So simply give us a call at 877-700-0559. Give us your name, address. Please include the zip code. And we will send you lesson number one in our free Bible correspondence course. Finish lesson number one, send it back to us. Then we will send you lesson number two along with a nice certificate of completion. You want to get all 10 of those certificates. You'll be proud of them and you'll be proud that you studied the Bible in this fashion. So give us a call at 877-700-0559. When you and I talk about value, in the book of Matthew, the Bible says, in Matthew chapter 13, verse 44, the Bible says, "The kingdom of heaven is like unto a treasure that is hid in the field." And the Bible says that a man finds that treasure and he finds it with joy. And you know what the Bible says? He goes and he sells everything that he had. Look what the Bible says. "Kingdom of heaven is like unto a treasure hid in the field, the which when a man hath found," what does he do? Well, he hideth it, and for the joy thereof, he goes and sells everything that he has, and he comes back to purchase that field. When you and I look at the value of something, you may go to the grocery store and you may compare prices. Here is a 13-ounce can of something or a 16-ounce can. It's kind of interesting. I'll go to the store and I'll see advertisements for 12-ounce Coca-Cola. Now, I don't work for Coca-Cola, but use that as an example. And there'll be 24 for X number of dollars. And then, maybe on a shelf just a few steps away, there will be a container with maybe 30 12-ounce cans of Coke. Now, one of them has 24 12-ounce cans of Coke. The other over here has 30 12-ounce cans of Coke.
they're a different price. So you think, well, man, you know, I'm going to get 30, and it's not going to cost me much more than maybe the 24. Well, or maybe not as much. Maybe the 30 are going to be cheaper. Well, you know, all of us generally, I guess, now have a calculator on our cell phones, and I get out my calculator, and I'll divide the price, and I want to find out which one is going to give me the best value for the amount of money I'm going to pay. You and I are looking at value. There are those, for an example, there's a new kind of phenomenon that's going on. I don't know how new it really is, because some of us have been doing it all of our lives, but it's called thrifting. Now, what is that? Somebody said, what do you mean, thrift? Well, folks, now it's becoming in vogue for an individual to buy their clothing and other things at a thrift store. I mean, thrift stores today are thriving wherever they're located. Now, maybe the economy has something to do with that, but now why would an individual, you go to a department store and you find, ladies, you go to a department store and you find a dress, and when you look at that dress and maybe the price tag on it might be $89 or whatever it may be, and you'll say, well, man, I would love to have that dress. I don't want to pay the $89. And so what do? Well, you go to a thrift store and you find a dress that is maybe is even better than the one you were looking at. Maybe the brand name is even better than the one. And instead of paying $89, you may be paying only $19.95 for that dress. And you say, wow, that's a greater value. We're interested in value. The Bible says the kingdom of heaven is like unto the kingdom that is hid in a field. It's like a treasure that's hid in a field. Matthew 13:44. When you and I look at this verse, and the Bible says the kingdom of heaven is like unto a treasure hid in a field. You and I basically don't understand that very well sometimes. You see, if you'll go back to the days of our Lord, I don't think they had the Bank of America or Wachovia or Wells Fargo or whatever the bank may be, or SunTrust, and these companies are not paying me to use their names, incidentally. You can put your money in a bank today, but I mean, you'll get your money back, but you're not going to earn anything. The interest rate's so low. You're almost just as well to dig in the ground and put your money there, put it under your mattress perhaps, but we don't want to get away from our point. The kingdom of heaven is like a treasure that's hid in a field. They didn't have banks as we have them today. So what would they do with their treasure? You remember Jesus said this. Jesus said, lay up for yourselves treasures in heaven. He said, do not lay up treasures upon the earth where moth and rust doth corrupt and where thieves break through and steal. But he said, lay up for yourselves treasures in heaven where moth and rust doth not corrupt and where thieves do not break through and steal. And so what would men do? Well, they would take their treasures and they would hide them they would go out in their field and they would dig a hole in the field and they would hide their treasure in that field, in a hole. Well, what happens? Maybe they die, they decease. The family doesn't know it's there. And so here someone is out in the field and maybe doing so, and all of a sudden stumbles upon, maybe they're searching for something, they're digging in the ground, and they hit a box or something, and lo and behold, they lift that out and they find this treasure in the field. So what do? They cover it back up, and they go sell everything that they have. And they go by the field. Why? Because of the value of the treasure that is hid in the field. The Bible says the kingdom of heaven, the church of Jesus Christ, referred to also as the kingdom of God. The kingdom of heaven is like a treasure that's hid in the field. You and I must recognize, ladies and gentlemen, the value of the kingdom of God. You know, folks look at the church today as being something that's, I can take it or leave it.
Oh, I don't really need the church. I don't need to be in the church. I don't need to be, I do not need to worship God. I can worship God watching television and some religious program. I heard one fellow said, talking about dieting, he said, I diet religiously, which he said means I quit eating in church. And so there are folks who, you know, their religion is sitting in a chair watching a quotation marks religious program. They do not see any need. They do not see any value of becoming a child of God, obeying the gospel of Christ, hearing the word of God, believing the word of God, repenting of their sins, confessing Christ before men, being baptized for the remission of their sins. They don't see any need. They don't see any value in that. Oh, it's more valuable for me to spend my time on Sunday, the first day of the week. It's more valuable for me to spend my time either at the water park, at Six Flags, or wherever the amusement park may be, or to go fishing, or to cut my grass, or to do something else. Oh, it's much more valuable for me to do that. I don't need the church. I don't need the kingdom of God. Well, my friend, listen to this. The Bible says the kingdom of heaven is like a treasure that's hid in a field. And a man finds it and with joy purchases that field. Now I want you to look at this. I want you to see the value of the kingdom. And basically there are four things about the value of the kingdom that you and I need to understand. And number one is this. The value of the kingdom, ladies and gentlemen, is in the fact that it will take you from a world of darkness into a world of light. That's what the kingdom will do. Listen to what the Bible says. In Colossians chapter number 1, the Apostle Paul writes to the church at Colossae, and he said to them, he says, we have been delivered from the power of darkness. We've been delivered from the power of darkness and translated. Notice this. We've been delivered from the power of darkness and translated into the kingdom of His dear Son, in whom we have redemption through His blood, the forgiveness of our sin. He said we've been translated from what? The power of darkness. The devil is the power of darkness. Finally, my brethren, be strong in the Lord and the power of His might. Put on the whole armor of God that you may be able to stand against the wiles of the devil. We wrestle not against flesh and blood, but against principalities, against the rulers of the darkness of this world, against spiritual wickedness in high places. The Bible says, be sober, be vigilant. Why? Your adversary, the devil, is a roaring lion, walketh about seeking whom he may devour. The Bible speaks of the world as being a place of darkness. In the book of John, for an example, in John chapter number 3, the Bible says men love darkness rather than light. Why? Because their deeds are evil. When you and I think about, you think about evil, you think about the devil, you think about darkness. Have you noticed, my friend, that many robberies and that many break-ins, where do they take place? They take place under the shadow of darkness. When you and I look at evil and we look at sin and we look at the world, it is a place of darkness. In 2 John 2:15 through 17, John says, love not the world, neither the things that are in the world. If any man love the world, the love of the Father is not in him. The things of the world, the lust of the flesh, the lust of the eyes, and the pride of life, these things of the world are not of the Father. The world passeth away, the lust thereof. He that doeth the will of God abideth forever. That is in 1 John 2:15 through 17. Now, if you will back up to what John said earlier, he said, if we walk in the light, as He is in the light, we have fellowship one with another, and the blood of Jesus Christ, His Son, cleanses us from our sin. We need to understand that the world is a place of darkness. When you look at the value of the kingdom, what does it do? It takes you by obeying the gospel, by becoming a part of the kingdom of God. Then what do? You come out of darkness into light. That's what the Bible tells us. Colossians 1:13, who hath delivered us from the power of darkness and translated us into where? Into the kingdom of His dear Son. Go with me again. Go back with me to 1 John chapter 1.
And you notice he talks about the fact that if we love God and we walk in light rather than in darkness. Men love darkness because their deeds are evil. And so when you and I look at Matthew 13:44, and the Bible says the kingdom of heaven is like a treasure. If you can just envision in your mind a treasure, and there are four benefits of that treasure. And one of those benefits is the kingdom of God will bring you out of darkness into light. You think about Jesus. He said, I am. Listen to this, my friend. Jesus said, I am the light of the world. The Bible says in Him is light. The Bible says in Him is life. The Bible says there is no darkness in Him. You and I want to be a part of the kingdom. We want to be a part of the kingdom of heaven. We want to be a part of the kingdom of God because the Bible says it is a treasure. And when you find that treasure, you have found a treasure that takes you from darkness into light. Secondly, the value of the kingdom, not only does it take you from darkness into light, but the value of the kingdom will give you a peace and joy that you can find nowhere else. The Bible talks about, in the book of Philippians, chapter number 4, the Bible talks about a peace that passeth all understanding. Oh, the Bible says, whatsoever things are true, whatsoever things are of good report, whatsoever things are pure, whatsoever things are lovely, and so forth. The Bible says, think on these things. And when you and I look at these things, because what do they give us? They give us a peace. I think about a wonderful example in the book of Luke, for an example, when Jesus was crucified. On that cross and on either side of our Lord, there were thieves, you remember, two thieves. And one of those men, think about this, my friend. Listen to what one of those thieves said to our Lord. He said, remember me when you come into your kingdom. Remember me when you come into your kingdom. And Jesus said to him, this day shalt thou be with me in paradise. Now you think about this. You think about because he recognized. Oh, somebody said, well, man, that right there, Brother Acuff, that teaches a man doesn't have to be baptized to be saved. No, it doesn't. No, it doesn't. It teaches a man has to submit his will to the will of Christ. You see, number one, you cannot prove to me that that thief had not been baptized. You cannot prove that. As a matter of fact, there may be some indication. See, he remembered he knew who the Lord was. He was not ignorant of who Jesus Christ. Could it been that he had heard Jesus earlier? Could it have been that he had been baptized under John's baptism? That maybe even the Lord had baptized him? Jesus baptized. So you cannot say to me, well, he wasn't baptized, therefore I don't have to be. No. You and I must be baptized for the remission of our sins. What I want you to see in that point is that Jesus said, this day shalt thou be with me in paradise. My friend, listen. When you and I come into Christ, there is a peace that passeth all understanding. When we come into Christ, when we are baptized into Christ. Well, now think about this. Think about the weight of sin that is upon your shoulders. In Hebrews chapter number 12, the Bible says this, wherefore, saying we also are compassed about by so great a cloud of witnesses, let us lay aside every weight of the sin that does so easily. Whoa, back up. Let us lay aside every weight. What is that? Those things that bog us down. Let us lay aside every weight and the sin that does so easily beset us. And let us run with patience the race that is set before us.
My friend, this is a treasure, and one value of that treasure is that you will come out of light, out of darkness into light, and another value of that treasure is that you will come into a peace and joy that's found only in Christ Jesus. The weight, when you and I obey the gospel, knowing that the blood of Jesus Christ has cleansed us from our sin, it lifts that weight of sin. The Bible says, though your sins be as scarlet, they shall be as white as snow. Though they be red like crimson, they shall be as wool. So our sin, just think of the value of the kingdom and the peace that passeth all understanding. Not only that, but in Philippians chapter number 4, the Bible says, rejoice in the Lord always. And again, I say rejoice. And he said, in nothing be anxious, but in everything by prayer and supplication, let your requests be made known unto God. And the peace that passeth all understanding. In nothing be anxious. Think of that peace. The Bible says, as much as lieth in you, live at peace with all men. The kingdom, the Bible describes the kingdom as being a place of peace and joy. You know, one of the great things about being a part of the body of Christ, there shouldn't be any bickering, any gossip, any bad-mouthing one another. Don't ever say anything bad about your brother. That is not right. Be ye kind one to another, tender-hearted, forgiving one another, even as God for Christ's sake hath forgiven you. You listen to the news. Listen, if you listen to the news today, which I'm sure all of us do, you can get very discouraged. Isn't it wonderful to be able to go to Bible study on Wednesday night and hear Monday and Tuesday and maybe Wednesday, man, the news, I mean, this person's died and gotten killed and this war is going on and certain things are going on and it just builds up. But you go to Bible study in the little congregation of the Church of Christ on Wednesday night and when you get there, oh, some brother comes up and said, man, I'm glad to see you tonight. How you doing today? Man, I just want you to know I'm glad to see you. We hug each other. We pat each other on the back. We shake hands with one another. And for an hour, we're in fellowship with the people of God. And we sing songs. And we pray. And we study the Holy Scriptures. My friend, you are in a place of peace and harmony in the body of Jesus Christ. That's the value of the kingdom. Let me give you a third value. It is a kingdom that will never be shaken. If you have a Bible, turn your Bibles to the book of Hebrews. I don't do a lot of reading because I'm afraid if I look down to read, you'll get up and leave the room, won't watch our program. We don't want that happening. Go to the book of Hebrews chapter number 12 and go down to the 25th verse of Matthew chapter number 12. I want you to look at a passage of Scripture here. Look what the Bible says. See that you refuse not him that speaketh. We don't have time to pursue that particular phrase. He's talking about the Lord. For if they escape not who refused him that spake on earth. Now, you got to get the setting for this. I'll read the next. He said, much more shall not we escape if we turn away from him that speaketh from heaven. What is he talking about? Well, God gave the Ten Commandment law on Mount Sinai to Moses. And so when you look at this 25th verse, and he said, see that you refuse not him that speaketh, for they escaped not who refused him that spake on. In other words, they didn't listen to God from Mount Sinai. As a matter of fact, while Moses was up there receiving the law, you remember what they did? They built this golden calf. They didn't escape.

0: God acceptably with reverence and godly fear, for our God is a consuming fire. Now, my friend, listen, God spake from Mount Sinai. God spake in the days of Moses, and the earth shook. Go back over to the book of Exodus 18 and 19 and 20, and God, and there was fear, and God spoke, and the earth shook. But the day will come, the Bible says, when the heavens shall pass away with a great noise, the earth and the works that are therein. My friend, listen to this. When God speaks, when the next you and I hear the voice of God, it will be the declaration that the end has come. The angels, the Bible said, are kept in store by His Word. The voice of God, when He speaks again, He speaks to us through the Bible now. But when the voice of God, the earth and the heaven will shake, with the exception of the kingdom. I've never been in an earthquake. Can you imagine what it would be like to be in an earthquake? I can't. I've never been in one. Oh, I've felt some tremors from every now and then, and a few in Tennessee and Georgia maybe, but not in an earthquake. And the earth would shake. Would you want to be in a structure? If you lived in San Francisco, would you? If somebody said, look, I have a structure here, and I'm telling you, it will never shake. In spite of an earthquake, it will not shake. Would you be interested in that? Sure you would. When the voice of God speaks, and the earth shall melt with fervent heat, and the heavens shall pass, the Bible said they shall pass away with a great noise. Only one thing will not be shaken, and that is the church, the kingdom of God. The value of the kingdom. So far we've looked at number three. Number one, it'll take you out of darkness into light. The value of the kingdom will give you a peace that passeth all understanding. The value of the kingdom will put you in a kingdom that shall not be shaken. And now number four, the value of the kingdom is that it is destined for eternity. It's destined for eternity. In the book of 1 Corinthians, for an example, 15, the Bible says in verse number 24, then the end shall come when he shall have delivered up the kingdom unto God, even the Father, when he shall have put down all rule. So I suggest to you today, you want to be into that kingdom. How do you get into that kingdom? Hearing the Word of God, Romans 10:17, faith comes by hearing, and hearing the Word of God. Not only hearing, but believing it, Hebrews 11:6, without faith it's impossible to please God. Repenting of your sins, Luke 13:3, confessing Christ, and then being baptized for the remission of your sins. You know what the Bible says? In Acts 2 and verse 47, the Bible says, and the Lord added to the church daily those that were being saved. Yes, the kingdom of heaven is like a treasure.
1: Now it's time for a GBN Daily Lift. Know thou the God of thy father, and serve him with a perfect heart and with a willing mind, for the Lord searcheth all hearts. If thou seek him, he will be found of thee. But if thou forsake him, he will cast thee off forever. 1 Chronicles chapter 28, verse 9. This charge of David to Solomon is filled with wisdom for any age. First, know God. Do not merely know of him, know him. John would say in 1 John, and hereby we do know that we know him, if we keep his commandments. Second, serve him with a perfect heart and willing mind, with a heart wholly given to God, eagerly responding by serving and glorifying him. The Lord searches all hearts and understands all thoughts. The one to whom we will answer is infinite in knowledge and existence. Seek him,

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1: Wonderful time up there.
0: Well, everybody's gonna have religion and glory. Everybody's gonna be a singing that story. 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Oh, glory, hallelujah. 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

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Oh, glory, hallelujah, brothers, I reckon.

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0: It's 78 degrees.
2: I remember when I was growing up, when you lost something at school, and believe you me, I lost a lot of things at school. I remember this time where I went through this phase and I had a retainer. And every time it came time to eat lunch, I always took my retainer out and I put it on my lunch plate. How many times did I throw that retainer in the garbage can? Not once, not twice, not three times, not four times, but five times. And each time, the lunch lady had to go to the trash with me and help me retrieve my retainer. But I also remember there were a couple of different things that I would lose. And any time that I lost something in school, I had to go to that designated area in the school where everything that was lost always went. The lost and found section. And there it was that I could retrieve that lost possession of mine, which was once safely in my possession, from that section. You know, there's actually a governmental office in London, England, that is called the Lost Property Office. And each and every single year, everything that is lost in the city of London, England, is taken to this Lost Property Office. Now, this office is located on the side of Baker Street, directly across the street from the fictitious residence of Sherlock Holmes. And each year, there is about 150 to 200,000 lost possessions that are turned into this Lost Property Office in London, England. And when it's turned into this Lost Property Office, there are officers that work in this office, and their whole goal, their whole job description is to take these lost possessions and return them to their rightful owners. In the year of 2009 and 2010 alone, 38,000 books were turned into the Lost Property Office, 29,000 bags, that includes backpacks and handbags and suitcases and work bags, 28,000 pieces of clothing were turned into this Lost Property Office. I think we can all say with great certainty, we have a problem with losing things. Each and every single one of us have lost possessions by our own decisions. And then we went to go look for those things, and they were gone. Would you agree with this? Each and every single day, there are those, by their own decisions, that choose to make their most valuable possession lost, their soul. And this morning, that's what we're going to talk about, the choice of life or death. And the question that we need to ask to ourselves by doing a little bit of introspection and investigation is this: which choice am I making? You see, this topic, it begs a question. And that question is man capable of choosing to be lost? Now, if I were to ask that question to the universalist, the universalist would say to me, well, it's not really capable for a man to choose to be lost, because at the end of the day, it doesn't really matter the lives that we lived or the decisions that we've made. God is going to save everyone because our God is a loving God and a graceful God. Well, if you were to turn your Bibles to Matthew chapter 25 and you were to read verse 41, you would read one of the many verses that we find within the New Testament that puts that unscriptural argument to rest. Because in Matthew chapter 25, there in verse 41, Jesus is giving us this scene of what it's going to be like on Judgment Day. There are going to be those on the right and those on the left. Now, on the right, Jesus is going to say, enter into the joy of your Lord. Well done, thy good and faithful servant. But to those on the left, what is Jesus going to say? Well, he's going to say, depart from me. I never knew you. You cursed into the everlasting fire that has been prepared for the devil and his angels. Now, let me ask you this. On the day of judgment, from this verse that we just read, is everyone going to be saved? It's very clear. Is man capable of choosing to be lost? If I were to ask that question to the Calvinist would more than likely respond to me and use words such as predestination or unconditional election, and they would say, well, at the end of the day, it really wasn't that man's choice to be lost. God predestined him to be lost because God only has an elect, a certain group of people that are going to one day make it to heaven, and only God knows who those people are. You know, my Bible says in Hebrews chapter 2 and verse 9, a verse that Brother Jude just beautifully read for our Lord's Supper and meditating upon the Lord's Supper. In Hebrews 2 and verse 9, the Bible tells me that my Savior, Jesus Christ, he tasted death only for the elect of God. No. He tasted death only for a select group of people that only God knows about. No. He tasted death for everyone. In fact, if I were to go to the Great Commission that Jesus gives in Mark chapter 16, and verses 15 and 16, Jesus plainly says, go into all the world and preach the gospel to only the elect of God? No. Only to this small group of people that only God knows about? No. To every living creature. And notice there's a decision that is included in this verse. He who believes. Do we make the decision as to whether we are going to believe in Jesus Christ as the Son of God? Yes, we do. He who believeth and is baptized, that is, renders obedience to the gospel of Jesus Christ, shall be saved. But he who believeth not shall be condemned. Is man capable of choosing to be lost? Now, this is where you're going to need your swords, because we're going to explore, by means of introduction, a few different scriptural examples of those who chose to be lost. And the very first place that we're going to go is Deuteronomy chapter 30. Deuteronomy chapter 30, and we're going to begin reading here in verse 11. Now, in Deuteronomy chapter 30, Moses is giving his last sermon series, if you will, and he's talking about all of these various issues. But in Deuteronomy chapter 30, beginning there in verse 11, Moses lays before the children of Israel a choice. And I want you to notice what that choice is. Beginning in verse 11, the Bible says, for this commandment which I commanded you today is not too mysterious for you, nor is it far off. Now stop right there. Was the command that God was going to give to his people through Moses mysterious? Was it something that had to be deciphered? Was it something that only a select group of people could understand? No, he says it's not mysterious, it's not too far off from you, it's not in heaven that you should say, well, who will ascend into heaven for us and bring it to us that we may hear it and do it? Nor is it beyond the sea that you should say, who will go over the sea for us and bring it to us that we may hear it and do it? But the word is near you, in your mouth and in your heart, that you may do it. Now notice verse 15. See, I have set before you today life and good, death and evil, in that I commanded you today to love the Lord your God, to walk in his ways, and to keep his commandments, his statutes, his judgments, that you may live and multiply, that the Lord God will bless you in the land which you go to possess. Now notice verse 17. But, contrast being drawn, if your heart turns away so that you do not hear and are drawn away and worship other gods and serve them, I announce to you today that you will surely perish. Now, wait a second, Moses. Are you saying that God's people, the one whom he made a covenant relationship with, the children of Israel, had a choice as to whom they were going to serve? They had a choice as to whom they were going to worship, whether they were going to worship the one true God or whether they were going to worship some false pagan god? Are you saying they had a choice? Go to the next book, Joshua chapter 24. Joshua chapter 24. Now in Joshua chapter 24, Joshua is giving his farewell address here to the children of Israel. And in the midst of this farewell address, he is talking about what is going to happen once they cross over this river and into the promised land. He talks about the pagan gods of their fathers and how they worship these idle, pagan, false gods. But I want you to notice what he says here beginning in verse 14. Now therefore, fear the Lord, serve him in sincerity and in truth, and put away the gods which your fathers served on the other side of the river and in Egypt. Serve the Lord. Notice verse 15. And if it seems evil to you to serve the Lord, choose for yourselves this day whom you will serve, whether the gods which your fathers served that were on the other side of the river, or the gods of the Amorites in whose land you will dwell. And I love this part. But as for me and my house, the decision has already been made. The choice has already been made, but as for me and my house, we shall serve the Lord. Now, wait a second, Joshua. Are you saying that the children of Israel, God's covenant people, had a choice as to whether they were going to continue to serve these false pagan gods or whether they were going to serve the one true God? You're saying that they had a choice. And we'll also see in Joshua chapter 24 that the children of Israel agree to do as God has commanded them to do. Now, how long does it take them to go against this commandment of God? Well, if you go over to 1 Kings chapter 18, we see a very familiar scene that is setting up for us. This is going to be Elijah the prophet's victory on Mount Carmel over the prophets of Baal. And so Ahab calls all the children of Israel together here in 1 Kings chapter 18. And I want you to notice what he says beginning there in verse 20. Ahab sent for all the children of Israel and gathered the prophets together on Mount Carmel. And Elijah came to all the people, and notice what he said. How long will you falter between two opinions? If the Lord is God, follow him. But if Baal, follow him. Now, wait a second. Elijah, are you saying that God's covenant people, whom he made a promise to, were faltering between two opinions? They were trying to serve the gods of the world, but they were also trying to serve the one true God? Are you saying that they had a decision as to whether they were going to continue to serve these false gods or whether they were going to serve the one true God? One last scripture. Isaiah chapter 65. Isaiah chapter 65. Now, Isaiah is delivering to the children a message of punishment. And he says here in Isaiah chapter 65, in response to the decisions that they had made to go against what God had commanded of them, very simple black and white instructions in verse 11, "But you are those who forsake the Lord, who forget my holy mountain, who prepare a table for Gad, and who furnish a drink offering for Manai." Now, wait a second, Isaiah. Are you saying that these people forgot the Lord? They forsook the Lord? They forgot his commandments? They prepared a table for Gad? They prepared a drink for Manai? Well, what are you going to do about it, God? "Therefore, I will number you for the sword, and you shall all bow down to the slaughter, because when I called you, you did not answer. When I spoke, you did not hear, but did evil before my eyes, and chose that in which I did not delight." Wait. They had a decision as to whom they were going to obey, and as to whether they were going to be faithful or unfaithful. And if they were unfaithful and disobedient, that God was going to punish them for being unfaithful and disobedient? I thought God was a God full of love, a God that didn't punish anybody, a God whose grace and mercy looked over sin, looked over those who went against his commandments. Isaiah 65 makes it very clear. Can a man choose to be lost? Yes, he can. And this morning, for the rest of our lesson, what I want to do is discuss two very basic and fundamental questions. The first is, what does it not mean to be lost? And the second is, what does it mean to be lost? If you are here and you are making the decision to be spiritually lost, you first need to know what that does not mean. Now, would you agree with this statement? There are many people in the world today that do not believe in hell. Perhaps they believe in hell on an intellectual level. Perhaps they believe there is a real heaven and a real hell, yet their actions are not reflective of their beliefs. How many funerals have you and I been to, unfortunately, where someone has passed on from this life to the next, and you've had multiple conversations with them about the Bible and about the gospel, and you know that they had no interest in rendering obedience to the gospel of Jesus Christ or becoming a New Testament Christian or living a faithful life to God. Yet someone gets up to speak at that funeral and they talk about how faithful they were to God, how much they loved God, and how they lived their lives for God. I say that to say this. If you and I truly believe that there was a real hell and a real heaven, our actions would be reflective of that belief, and we would look around to all of those who were spiritually lost, and we would do everything in our power to ensure that they would not go to this place that we read of in the New Testament that is a place of eternal torment, a place of flames and gnashing of teeth, because we love others and we want them to go to heaven. Perhaps one of the reasons as to why we have such a difficult time grasping the fact that there is a real heaven and a real hell is because we don't truly understand what it means to be lost. But for a moment, let's explore what it does not mean to be lost. Well, to be lost does not mean that you are a failure. Somewhere along the way, we have begun to make an association where there is no association to be made. Somewhere along the way, we have decided that if somebody is lower on the social ladder, then they must be a lost soul. Maybe they have problems making ends meet. Maybe they don't have food. Maybe they don't have a home. Maybe they're living on the street. And we have begun to associate them with those who are spiritually lost. But when we look at somebody who is successful and who is influential and who is powerful, we say, well, that person surely has to be in a spiritually saved condition. After all, God has blessed them immensely. I would take it a step further and say that there are those who live in this world whom the world would deem failures in life who are living in a spiritually saved condition, and they may not have very much to their name. They may not have all the things that they need, but they recognize that what they do have comes from God. Just because you're spiritually lost, it does not mean you are a failure. You think about the rich man and Lazarus, that story that we read of in Luke chapter 16. You can turn there with me in your Bibles. Now, in the first two verses of Luke chapter 16, we see this scene begin to come forth. And Jesus begins to tell the parable that's not really a parable about the rich man and Lazarus. And in verse 19, he gives us a little bit of background about the rich man. He says that this was a man who was clothed in purple. Now, in the days of Jesus, if you wore the color purple, that meant that you lived in the lap of luxury. You were wealthy. You had all of these things at your disposal. He also wore fine linen. And he fared sumptuously each and every single day. This was a man who had everything that he needed at his fingertips. This was a man who was successful. This was a man who was wealthy. This was a man who was powerful. But did that mean that he was in a spiritually saved condition? No. And how do we know that? Well, we know because once the rich man and Lazarus die, they go to two separate eternal destinations. The rich man goes to eternal torment, where there is a flame that is tormenting him. And we'll come back to this story here in just a moment. But we all know that when the rich man died, he was in a spiritually lost condition, even though he was successful in this world. Being in a spiritually lost condition does not mean that you are a failure. It also does not mean that you are an evil person. Now, there are those who live in this world who are in a spiritually lost condition who are, in fact, evil people. But that is not the standard for being spiritually lost. In fact, there are going to be many people on the day of judgment who are going to stand before the judgment seat of Christ, whom the world would classify as good, moral, Christian people, who are going to say some of the things that Jesus talks about in the Sermon on the Mount in Matthew chapter 7. Lord, Lord, did we not prophesy in your name? Did we not cast out demons in your name? Did we not do all these signs and wonders in your name? And what will Jesus say? Depart from me, I never knew you, you who practice lawlessness. There are going to be many people who stand on the day of judgment before the judgment seat of Christ, who are good and moral and Christian people according to the standards of this world, who are going to receive a very unfavorable destination. When we go to Mark chapter 10, we read the story of a man that we know as the rich young ruler. He was rich, he was young, and he was a ruler among his people. Now, if you were to take what the Bible says here about the rich young ruler, and you were to write it down on a piece of paper, and you weren't to tell anybody who it was, and you were to hand it to somebody who was living in this world, and you were to ask them the question, was this man saved or was this man lost? Now, he comes to Jesus and he says, good teacher, what shall I do to inherit eternal life? And Jesus says, why do you call me good? There is no one good but my Father who is in heaven. But then he goes on and he tells him what he must do. He says, do not commit adultery, do not murder, do not steal, do not bear false witness, do not defraud, honor your father and your mother. And what had this rich young ruler done his entire life? He had done all that God had commanded him to do. He was the epitome of moral excellence. The world would say, well, that man, he's in a saved condition. But Jesus says, you lack one thing. Go and sell all your possessions, give them to the poor, distribute them among the poor. Take up your cross and follow after me. And even though the rich young ruler had done all these things that God had commanded him to do all of his life, what was the one thing that he could not do? Follow after Jesus. And so he walked away sorrowful. Just because you're in a spiritually lost condition does not mean that you're an evil person. You may sincerely believe that you are doing what God has commanded you to do, but maybe you're not studying enough. Maybe you're not checking what the preacher is saying or what the teacher is saying, and you're recognizing that, hey, what they're teaching isn't lining up with what the Word of God says. And I want to go somewhere where the Word of God is preached, where I find out what I need to do to be assured that I am in a saved condition so that I can go to heaven one day. But if you're spiritually lost, it also doesn't mean that you do not have any spiritual activity. Now think about that statement for just a moment. This is a concept that our world has a hard time wrapping their minds around. Just because a person prays, it doesn't mean that that person is in a safe condition. Just because a person goes to church ever so often, that does not mean that they're in a saved condition. Just because a person preaches and teaches and says and does godly things, that does not mean that their heart is right in the eyes of God and that they're in a saved condition. We have a hard time grasping our minds around the standards that this world sets for Christians rather than the standard that God sets within His inspired Word for faithful Christians. You think about Cornelius in Acts chapter 10. Now, here was a man who was also a good man. He was kind of like the rich young ruler, but this man was a Gentile. The Bible gives us a description of who Cornelius was there in verses 1 through 2. It says that he was a devout man. In other words, he was convicted in his heart that there was a Creator and that there was a God. He was also a man who feared God. He feared God and kept His commandments within his household. He also gave alms generously. In other words, he took all of this that God had blessed him with, and he gave it to those who were in need. This man was a good man. If you were to write down his reputation on a sheet of paper, and you were to not name who it was, and you were to hand it to somebody in the religious world and say, at this point in his life, was this man in a saved condition? I would imagine that the majority of people in the religious world would say yes. But let me ask you this. Was this man, before Acts chapter 10, even though he was a great godly man, in a saved condition? No. That's the reason that Peter was sent from Joppa to Caesarea to bring salvation to Cornelius and his household. And after they heard the word of God, and after they believed that Jesus Christ was the Son of God, and after they repented, and after they were confessed, and after they were immersed in baptism, because Peter asked, what hindereth them from being baptized in the same way that we were? That is when they were then in a saved condition. What about Acts chapter 16? We read the story of Lydia. Now, Lydia is described in Acts chapter 16 as a worshiper of God. You would have those in the world who would say she was a good church member. She was one who was there pretty much every single service. She was a good-hearted woman. But was she in a safe condition before Acts chapter 16? Well, Paul comes to her in Acts chapter 16. He opens up her heart by preaching the word of God to her. And when she and her household, after they heard, after they believed, after they repented, they were baptized. They were immersed in Christ for the remission of sins. And that is when they were placed in a safe condition because they were obedient to the word of God. Lydia was a good woman. She was a worshiper of God. But just because she was a good-hearted woman who was considered

somebody in their life whom, if they had listened to them, they would have been in a spiritually saved condition and done what God had commanded them to do. The rich man had Lazarus. Lazarus, after he died, he went into the bosom of Abraham in paradise. The rich young ruler had Jesus himself say, all you got to do is go sell all your possessions, distribute them among the poor, and you will have eternal life. Cornelius listened to Peter, he and his household. Lydia listened to Paul. And because they listened and did as God commanded them to do, all that God had commanded them to do, they were in a spiritually saved condition. So what does it mean to be lost? Would you agree with this? There are many people in this world who are satisfied with being in a lost condition because they don't truly understand what it means to be lost. What does it mean to be spiritually lost? Well, it does mean that you are without Christ. If you're a New Testament Christian here this morning, I want you to imagine a scenario with me in your mind. I want you to reflect back however many years it has been since you made the decision to render obedience to the gospel of Jesus Christ. I want you to call to your remembrance and to your heart all of those feelings that you had before you became a Christian. The feeling of hopelessness. The feeling of having no purpose. The feeling of having no remission of sins. The feeling of having no Savior. I want you to call all of those feelings back to remembrance. And perhaps you are in a lost condition. You don't have to call those feelings back to remembrance. Those are the feelings that you have right now at this very moment. Now, I want you to imagine with me that you have all of these feelings, these horrible feelings that nobody wants, and you have to experience these feelings for eternity. Because why? Well, to be in a spiritually lost condition means that you are without Christ. And the only way that you and I can ever make it to heaven one day is in Christ. Jesus said in John 14 and the verse 6, I am the way, I am the truth, and I am the life, and no one comes to the Father except through me. You take the rich man and Lazarus, for example. The rich man goes to torment. Now, this flame is so hot, it is so miserable, that he looks at Lazarus, a man who used to repulse him, and he says, I want you to dip the tip of your finger in water, and I want you to come and touch my tongue. Now, if you were to dip the tip of your finger in water and try to touch my tongue, we would have some issues. He says, I want you to take the tip of your finger, dip it in water, and touch my tongue, because I am so much in agony. But do you remember the one request that the rich man had to Lazarus? He says to Abraham, Abraham, I want you to take Lazarus. I want you to raise him from the dead. I want him to go to my family. I have five brothers who are living in the same condition that I was living in. I want you to knock on their door, and I want you to tell them where I'm at and tell them what they need to do so they don't have to follow me. I can't tell you how many Bible studies I have sat in where the person has said to me, I understand what the Bible says. I understand what I need to do. But if what you're saying is true, my mother, my father, my grandparents, my aunt, my uncle were not in a safe condition when they died. And I always say to them, Lazarus, the rich man had one request, to go to his family and tell them that they don't need to die in the condition that they are in. If they had one request, they would send to you Lazarus to knock on your door and say, get in Christ so you don't have to live and be where I am. Because to live in eternal torment, because you're in a lost condition, is to live without Christ. It also means to live without hope. The very foundation of our faith in Christ is based upon hope. Because Christ was raised, we can also be raised. You think about the story of the little boy who was sitting in the dugout during his Little League game. There was a man who came across this game, and he asked the little boy, well, what's the score of your game? The little boy said, well, 18-0, we're behind.
The man said, well, you have to be very discouraged that you're losing that

0: The little boy said, "Not really. We haven't got the bat yet." That's the kind of hope that we have as Christians. That when life defeats us, we can always cling to Christ and know that we have a hope of eternal life. Paul said in Philippians chapter 1 and in verse 23 to the Philippian brethren, "For I am hard pressed. I am betwixt between two straits, whether I should depart and be with Christ." Do you realize that Paul knew exactly where he was going when he died? Can we be assured of our salvation and know that we are in a safe condition? Yes, we can. We can know that after we die, we are going to go and be with Christ. And that's the great thing about the hope that we have in Christ. If you're in a lost condition, that means that you are without hope. But that also means that you are without the blood of Christ. My Bible says in Hebrews chapter 9, and in verse 22, according to the law, all things are purified with blood. And notice this, without the shedding of blood, there is no remission. Now, Peter said on the day of Pentecost to those Jews that were gathered before him who had crucified Christ, "Repent and let every one of you be baptized in the name of Jesus Christ." For what purpose? For the remission of sins. Now, how do you and I come into contact with the blood of Jesus Christ? Through the avenue of baptism, being buried in his death, immersed in Christ, to rise, to walk in the newness of life, to live a life where we have a continual avenue of forgiveness if we live in the light as Christ is in the light. 1 John 1 and verses 5 through 7. But that means a few things, because if I'm in a lost condition, that means I have never been immersed in Christ for the remission of sins. If I do not have my sins remitted, that means that I have not Christ. If I have not Christ, that means that I cannot live in eternity one day, because as Revelation 21 and verse 27 tells us, no sin will enter into heaven. Exodus chapter 12 tells us the story of the Passover. And part of the instructions of the Passover, after they met all these prerequisites through obedience, was they were to take the blood of the Passover lamb, and they were to put it on the lintels of the house and also on the doorposts. And when the destroyer passed over the land to execute the 10th plague, their house would be spared. You realize that if you and I are not washed in the blood of Jesus Christ, Revelation 1 and verse 5, that when that day of judgment comes, we cannot stand before God forgiven. We will stand before God guilty of our sins. If you are in a lost condition, that means that you are living without his blood. And without his blood, you cannot go to heaven. Robert Frost once said, "Two roads diverged in a wood, and I chose the path less traveled upon." Jesus said something in Matthew chapter 7, out of verses 13 and 14, that is of the utmost importance to us in this world. He says, "Enter by the narrow gate, for wide is the gate, and wide is the way that leadeth to destruction, and there are many who go in by it, because narrow is the gate, and difficult is the way which leadeth unto life, and there are few who find it." At the end of the day, the choice to be spiritually lost boils down to the decisions that we've made. But you don't have to choose to be lost. You can choose to be in a spiritually saved condition and know through the assurance of the Word of God that I am in a saved condition. And if you were in a lost condition this morning, quit choosing to be lost. Recognize what you have lost and turn toward God, so that you can live a life that is going to lead you to heaven one day. If you're not a Christian this morning, don't put the invitation off. Make the decision to be obedient to the Word of God and to become a child of God. Maybe you are a Christian, but you've fallen away. Maybe you began to walk in the paths of the world and the ways of the world, and you're in a lost condition. You've fallen away, and you want to come back. We will help you in any way that we possibly can. Why don't you come as we stand and sing a song of invitation?
1: It's 11:37. Hello, my name is Griffin Collins, and I have an exciting announcement. We will begin releasing a weekly devotional on Facebook titled Matters That Matter. In these weekly devotionals, we will discuss topics that are important and specific to the Lord's church today. What does the Bible say about trusting others? Am I required to be faithful as a Christian? I pray that you will follow along with us as we explore matters that matter today.
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0: is singing that story.
1: Everybody's gonna have a wonderful time up there.
0: A wonderful time up there.
1: Oh, everybody's gonna have religion and glory. Everybody's gonna be singing that story. Everybody's gonna have a wonderful time up there. Oh, glory, hallelujah, brother. There's a reckoning coming in the morning, bed. Get you ready, cause I'm giving you the warning. Everybody's gonna have a wonderful time up there.
0: A wonderful time up there. Well, listen, everybody, cause I'm talking to you. The Lord.

0: Speaking on this program is Jim Dearman.
1: Are you worrying about paying this month's bills? About keeping the roof over your head and food on the family table? Is it health you're concerned about, the serious increase in crime? What is the answer to worry? In his great Sermon on the Mount, Jesus said, "Take no thought for your life what ye shall eat or what ye shall drink, nor yet for your body what ye shall put on. Is not the life more than meat and the body than raiment? Behold the fowls of the air, for they sow not, neither do they reap, nor gather into barns, yet your heavenly Father feedeth them. Are ye not much better than they?" And Peter advised the early Christians, "Humble yourselves under the mighty hand of God, casting all your care upon Him, for He careth for you." In the Word of God, we learn how much God cares for us.

this is Bob Pritchard with a Gospel Minute. Though he had very little formal training, Thomas Edison was one of the most prolific American inventors of all time. His 1,093 inventions included motion pictures, the phonograph, and the electric light. He had many successes, but also many failures. After 10,000 failures with a storage battery, a friend asked him if he was discouraged. Edison answered him, "Why, I've not failed. I've just learned 10,000 ways that won't work." The failures of two men who walk with Jesus are instructive. When Judas realized what he had done in betraying Christ, he cast down the pieces of silver in the temple and departed and went and hanged himself. Matthew 27:5. Peter also failed, denying the Lord three times, even cursing. But repenting of his betrayal, he went on to serve the Lord, leading the disciples in their sermons on Pentecost recorded in Acts 2. There Peter said, "Repent and be baptized, every one of you, in the name of Jesus Christ for the remission of sins, and you shall receive the gift of the Holy Ghost." Acts 2:38. Just as Christ forgave Peter after failure, he will also forgive you if you'll obey him. Let us know if we can help. And stay tuned to GBN. We've got something good for you. Hi.

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0: It's 87 degrees.
2: Hello, everyone, and welcome again to A Short Stop with A Short Stop. 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

0: for an athlete that plays in a team sport, what's one of the worst things that you could possibly do to him or her? And that would be to put them on the bench and take away their playing time. Sometimes it's maybe because of a mistake that they've made or errors that they continue to make. They're not playing very good, and the coach decides to bench them and play somebody else. But they're paying for their mistakes. Or they could have actually done something morally wrong or said something bad to their teammate or disrespected the coach, and they could have paid for a mistake of that nature and be put on the bench and get their playing time taken away. That's one of the worst things that can happen to an athlete. But now what about Pete Rose? What's one of the worst things that could possibly happen to him? And that would be not to be elected to the Hall of Fame. You know, Pete made a mistake. He may have made a lot of mistakes, but one mistake that he made was betting on baseball. And he's still paying for that mistake today. Every Monday night for 6 years, I went to a federal prison in Martin County, Kentucky, and conducted a Bible study there. And these people were there because of mistakes that they have made. 90% of them that were there were what they called lifers, and they were there for the rest of their life. But they had made some mistakes, and they were paying for them. You know, Pete Rose probably had more, he had more hits than anybody else. He had more plate appearances than anybody else. He had more at bats than anybody else, but yet he's not in the Hall of Fame. But back to the prison, you know, there was four people that I got to know there fairly well. Two of them were members of the church, were members of the Church of Christ. One was from Florence, Kentucky, and the other one was from Tennessee. The one from Florence, Kentucky ended up telling me why he was there, and it was from cheating on his income tax. But for him cheating on his income tax, he was paying a price. And the other one was, he was actually a deacon in the Church of Christ. And when he got there, he was a song leader. He helped lead songs for us. But he did the same exact thing. He cheated on his income tax, and he was paying a price for that. But there was a third one that was from Florence, Kentucky also. And there's an independent baseball team there in Florence, Kentucky. And sometimes if you drive down I-75, you look over there, there's a stadium there. And he was the owner of that team. But he had embezzled $4 million. But he was in jail. And I was conducting a Bible study with him, but yet he was paying a price for it. Fortunately, over the time, we baptized 15 people that were in that facility. And we were very glad that we did that. But every single one of them was there for a reason. It was because they had made a mistake. Now, as I was looking at this place, every time that I walked in it, there was doors that closed behind me. And they just made a thud, like a hollow house. When these steel doors would shut, it would just boom. Yeah, it would just echo through the halls. And after I was there for the first year, I said, there couldn't be any place worse that a person can be than this jail. But then I started thinking as I was reading the Bible, what is hell really like? And it says, but when the Son of Man comes in His glory and all the angels with Him, then He will sit on His glorious throne. All the nations will be gathered before Him, and He will separate them one from another, as a shepherd separates the sheep from the goats. And He will put the sheep on His right hand and the goats on the left. Then the King will say to those on His right, come, you who are blessed by My Father, inherit the kingdom and prepared for you from the foundations of the world. For I was hungry, and you gave me something to eat. I was thirsty, and you gave me something to drink. I was a stranger, and you invited me in. Naked, and you clothed me. I was sick, and you visited me. I was in prison, and you came to me. Then the righteous will answer Him, Lord, did we not see you hungry and feed you, or thirsty and give you something to drink? And when did we see you a stranger and invite you not, or naked and not clothe you? When did we see you sick or in prison and come to you? The King will answer and say to them, truly I say to you, to the extent that you did not do these to one of my brothers of mine, even the least of them, you did it to me. Then he will say also, say to those on the left, depart from me, accursed ones, into eternal fire, which has been prepared for the devil and his angels. For I was hungry and you gave me nothing to eat. I was thirsty and you gave me nothing to drink. I was a stranger and you did not invite me in. Naked and you did not clothe me. Sick and in prison and you did not visit me. Then they themselves also will answer, Lord, when did we see you hungry or thirsty or a stranger or naked or sick or in prison and did not take care of you? Then he will answer them, truly, I say to you, to the extent that you did not do it to one of the least of these, you did not do it to me. These will go away into eternal punishment, and the righteous will inherit eternal life. Hell is real. There's no doubt about it. The Bible talks about it. Jesus talks about it. And hell is a literal place. In Revelation chapter 20, verses 14 and 15, it says that it is a lake of fire. And in Matthew chapter 25 and verse 30, it says it's a place of outer darkness. Now, if there's a fire there, how could there be outer darkness? If you ever watch any of the stock car races, those guys are pouring fuel into their car, and sometimes that gasoline catches on fire. But when it does, there's no flame. And usually, most of the time, we'll see a flame whenever there's a fire. But with this type of gasoline, there's no flame to it at all. So it's in hell, it's going to be dark, but yet there's going to be fire. But it's not going to be lighting up hell. In Matthew chapter 8 and verse 12, it says there's going to be weeping and gnashing of teeth. Man, I can't hardly envision that. That just sounds like the most depressing place that I've ever heard of. And then hell is no place of rest. In Revelation 14, 11, it says there's going to be torment forever. And that's not just for a day or two. Whenever you have a sore tooth or maybe a sore knee or a back or something, and it may ache for a couple of days and goes away. But in hell, it is going to be eternal. It's never going to stop. There's not going to be any time. It's just going to go on and on and on and on. Hell is a place for the wicked. Now, when I was in the prison, there was a lot of wicked people there that had done a lot of wicked things. But in hell, in Matthew 25 and verse 41, it's the devil and his angels are going to be there. And I can't think of any more wicked person than the devil himself. All the things that he tries to get other people to do just to go and be in hell with him. In 1 Peter chapter 4 and verses 17 and 18, it says, all evil of all ages, that means from the very beginning of time, those people that were evil and didn't obey God are going to be with those people that are in hell. And those are the type of people I don't want to be around, don't want to be with. And I realize sometimes we don't want to talk about hell. We don't want to hear the negative. We always want to hear the positive. But there's so much in the Bible on hell, and Jesus talks about it a lot. So it's a subject that needs to be understood. And when we understand it, we need to understand that it's not a place that we want to go. Turn with me to Revelation chapter 21 and verse 8. And it says, but the cowardly and the unbelieving, the abominable, and murderers, and immoral persons, and sorcerers, and idolaters, and all liars, their part will be in the lake that burns with fire and brimstone, which is the second death. There's one word there that I want to pick out, and it says, all the unbelieving. And my instincts and my heart and my soul wants everybody in the world to believe in Jesus Christ and become a Christian so that one place that they will never ever have to go is hell. Because Jesus has prepared another place for us, and that's heaven. That's where I want myself to go, my family to go, but I want you to go there also. But how do we do that? First of all, we got to hear the word, which you're hearing now. Secondly, we got to believe. We got to believe that Jesus Christ is who He says He is. We've got to repent of our sins, which has taken a 180-degree turn from the bad things that we're doing in our life, so that we don't have to pay for our mistakes. Then we have to confess Jesus before men, because He says if we'll confess Him, He'll confess us before His Father in heaven. And lastly, but not leastly, we need to be baptized for the remission of our sins, so that we can have an opportunity to come into contact with the blood of Christ. And then when we do that, we live our lives the way He wants us to. In Revelation 2:10, be faithful unto death, and I will give you a crown of righteousness. Don't pay a price for the mistakes that you made. Become a Christian and be in heaven. Thank you again for being with A Short Stop with A Short Stop.
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2: 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WGWD.
1: It's 86 degrees.

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1: Hello, I'm Tyler Gilreath, and this is God's Athlete. On today's program, we're going to discuss how there are some athletes, at least in some fans' eyes, who have sold out. But what about the athlete of God? Can we sell out? Won't you stay tuned, and we'll find out in just 30 seconds.

0: Welcome back to God's Athlete. I'm your host, Tyler Gilreath. This is the program where we make spiritual applications from physical games. You've heard the term, sellout. There are some athletes in some fans' eyes who have sold entire cities out or sold organizations out by doing certain things. Here's two examples. One is LeBron James, who used to play for the Cleveland Cavaliers. He was loved by all who lived in that city and all in the organization. Well, he made a decision to move to Miami, Florida, to play for the Miami Heat, where he joined two superstars, Chris Bosh and Dwayne Wade, and they are very, very successful there. Well, all of Cleveland and much of Ohio and much of the world does not like LeBron James for that very reason. But in my opinion, it's okay if he wanted to go play somewhere else. He's entitled to his opinion, and that's fine. He's not a sellout in my eyes. But then I think about another individual, Mark McGwire, who broke the single-season home run record of 61 home runs, which was previously held by Roger Maris in 1998. Well, it come to find out that Mark McGwire had used performance-enhancing drugs to get him to that mark of 70 home runs. In many baseball fans' eyes, Mark McGwire sold out. I'm not here just to discuss baseball with you today or basketball. I want to discuss spiritual matters with you. Is it possible for an athlete of God to do the very same thing that some fans accuse these athletes of doing, and that is selling out? Absolutely. In Proverbs 23:23, the Bible reads, "Buy the truth and sell it not." Friends, we have to buy the truth. Jesus said in John 14:6, "I am the way, the truth, and the life. No man comes to the Father but by me." Are we buying into the idea that Jesus Christ is truth and that His Word is truth? John 17:17. Well, I hope we do buy into this idea because it is indeed truth. But there are ways that some athletes of God can begin to sell out. For example, when we pervert the gospel of Jesus Christ, like some did in Galatians 1, verse 7, we sell out the truth. When we say that worship is not a matter of importance, we sell out the truth. When we try to redefine marriage and how God said that a man and woman shall come together and they shall be no more twain but one flesh, and when we begin to redefine God's marriage laws and how and when one can remarry, if they even can, we sell out the truth. Another example is when people begin to doctor up the truth. And you know what I mean when I say that. They begin to try to use some terms that try to make sin not look so ugly. For example, you've heard white lies. Well, truthfully, all lies are the same in the eyes of Almighty God. Some say regarding homosexuality, they call it an alternate lifestyle. They're trying to doctor it up. For example, some say in regards to abortion, well, that's a woman's choice. What about the baby's choice? You see, when we do these things, we sell out the truth. But also, when we begin to take imaginary scissors and cut things out of our Bible and we do not believe certain things, we also sell out the truth. There's an example there in Jeremiah chapter 36 of King Jehoiakim who took a penknife and cut something out of the scroll because he did not like the truth. Well, he took it out because he didn't like it, right? What about Christians today? Do you think that it is possible for us to take a penknife and to cut something right out of God's Word? Well, it happens all the time. In fact, when people start saying that worship is not necessary and attendance is not necessary, they're cutting out Hebrews 10, verse 25. Well, some people began to cut out the one church in the Bible and say, this church is just as good as another church, you've heard it said. Well, they are cutting out passages such as Matthew 16:18 and Acts 2:47 and 1 Corinthians 14:12, Colossians 1:18, Ephesians 4. We could go on, and on. Friends, it's sad, but some athletes in today's society are beginning to cut these things out of God's Word. One more example would be hell. You know, I've attended a lot of funerals, and it's very rare that you hear anything about hell. And I don't mean we have to necessarily say that people are going there in funerals, but the idea of hell is being forgotten all across this country. Is everyone that dies today going to heaven? Well, absolutely not. You see, the Bible discusses how that hell is real and it's hot and it's a place where the worm never dies. Friends, these are just some examples of how some people sell out the truth. I ask you today, have you been guilty of selling out?
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0: Today on Simply Scripture, we're continuing our study in Colossians chapter 1. Open up your Bibles, turn there, and join us as we study God's Word together. Hello, and welcome back to Simply Scripture. Glad to have you with us, and we're in Colossians chapter 1. And gentlemen, welcome back. Enjoy having you with us.
1: Thank you. Glad to be here.
0: Oh, always a pleasure to sit down and study God's Word together, especially with you two. It's been a very rewarding study for me. And I hope and pray that it's been a rewarding study for our audience as well. We left off in Colossians chapter 1. We're going to begin reading verse 24 and continue our study from verse 26, where Paul writes by inspiration, "I now rejoice in my sufferings for you and fill up in my flesh what is lacking in the afflictions of Christ for the sake of his body, which is the church, of which I became a minister according to the stewardship from God, which was given to me for you to fulfill the word of God, the mystery which has been hidden from ages and from generations, but now has been revealed to his saints." Gentlemen, as we get to verse 26 here, the mystery. What is this mystery that's being discussed here? That's a pretty strange word to read in the Bible, is it not?
1: And it, you know, it's interesting when you consider, you know, outside of Scripture, the mystery will continue to be a mystery. but the idea that, you know, we have a mystery in Scripture, I think the Greek term is mysterion, that which man could not know until God revealed it unto him. So I don't think Paul here is indicating something that man cannot know, but obviously he's dealing with something that man did not know until God revealed it to him. And so in other places throughout Scripture, 1 Corinthians, 2 Corinthians, but I believe the greatest explanation comes from another text, parallel account in Ephesians chapter 3. When Paul talks about in Ephesians 3:9, you know, and to make all men see, you know, what is the fellowship of the mystery which from the beginning of the world have been hid in God who created all things through Jesus Christ. And in that context, in Ephesians chapter 3, Paul shows us that the mystery was that God will reconcile both Jew and Gentile in one body by the cross, by the gospel, something that neither Jew or Gentile could have known in and of themselves. So.
2: Mm-hmm. Yeah, he explains that here in Colossians 1:27 when he said that the riches of the glory of the mystery would come to the Gentiles.
1: Right.
2: What it is the Jews and the Gentiles are being brought together in one body.
1: Right.
2: And it is so amazing to me that God knew this from the foundation of the world, that he would bring the church on the scene and that Jews and Gentiles would be joined together as one. In Ephesians 3, the passage he mentioned a moment ago, you'll read also here in verse 3, it says, that God by revelation made known to me the mystery, and whereby when you read, you may understand my knowledge in the mystery of Christ, which in other ages was not made known to the sons of men, but is now revealed unto us. In verse 6, he said that the Gentiles should be fellow heirs.
1: Right.
2: So it's just a wonderful thought to know that God knew all of this before the foundation of the world.
1: And then you even think about, I guess, the enmity, the hostility that existed between both sides. You know, with Jews over here having their monotheistic beliefs, and then the Gentiles over here having all of their different gods and different ideas about religion. And then God says, you know, you can be one. Based upon, you know, the belief of the gospel. I liken it to, you know, the fighting between the Hatfields and the McCoys. You think about, you know, that just years and years of warring, dislike, just hatred toward one another. And then in Christ, they can fellowship, they can work together, they can worship God together. And so Jews and Gentiles in the Old Testament, you often hear the Hebrews consider Gentiles uncircumcised. You know, like a term of, it was a derogatory term, you know, these uncircumcised Philistines. And so, but now in Christ Jesus, those uncircumcised and the circumcised can be one in Christ Jesus.
0: So from the time of the law of Moses, the Jews and the Gentiles had kind of separated by God on a religious, from a religious perspective, kind of had two parallel systems going on. throughout that time. And as you mentioned, you know, many of the Gentiles fell away into idolatry and polytheism. Mm-hmm. And the Jews, you know, we have pretty good historical record how they often fell away from what God wanted them to do. In Romans chapters 1, 2, and 3, Gentiles, they messed up. The Jews, they messed up. Chapter 3, everybody messed up. Right. Let's get all this back on track and bring everybody into that one church. And we see this, that mystery that, okay, God was working through this plan all along. And I appreciate the point that, yes, this is not something that's still mysterious. Yep. It's something that has been revealed, mm-hmm. and we can see it clearly.
1: And that also lends credibility to the fact these men were inspired. Because if man could not know it, how is Paul writing about it now? And how could the Colossians know about it, you know, if it was so mysterious that man couldn't know anything about God's revelation? But now Paul is actually unfolding the mystery. You know, he's kind of taking the blinders off, and he's kind of letting the church know this is what God had in mind all along. You know, man did not know that. And what is interesting, you think about how God worked it out. Mm-hmm. You know, through providence, through miracles, through just miraculous activity throughout the Old Testament, all to bring that to fruition. And then now when you see the cross and you see the church, the manifold wisdom of God is on display, and man cannot deny it, you know. So I think it's very interesting that when you can see how God brought Jew and Gentile together, only God can do that.
0: Yeah, and it's not like that. That's something that was, there was no hint of at all in the Old Testament, because looking with 20/20 hindsight, we can see some passages. Mm-hmm. Isaiah 2 is one that now that we know what God was working, that makes a whole lot more sense. Right. Jeremiah 31 and other passages. Okay, yeah, we can see this is what he was planning all along, but it wasn't clearly laid out. But now we looking in hindsight, we can see it very clearly.
2: Yeah, it's interesting to me that in Genesis chapter 12, God made a promise to Abraham that in him all nations would be blessed. And then mm-hmm. what you have is like the law of Moses came on the scene. It was added because of transgressions, Galatians chapter 3, until the seed should come. Mm-hmm. So you have this promise in Genesis 12 that all nations would be blessed, and then you have the law that was added to the Jewish race, if you will, and then it's like the promise bypassed that and went straight to the cross.
1: Right.
2: You see, the promise wasn't fulfilled in the law of Moses.
0: Mm-hmm.
2: It was fulfilled in Jesus. So I love the fact that God breaks down all barriers in Christ.
1: Right.
2: You know, and all Christians everywhere should be one just like God intended for them to be.
0: Absolutely.
1: And you know, you think about, I guess, the unifying power of the cross and the gospel. You know, you think about, you know, there are times where we can all get together. Mm-hmm. For example, food can bring us together. You know, we can have a meal together.
0: Sounds good to me.
1: Yeah. You know, we're about to have the Memphis in May.
2: When do we start?
0: Yeah.
1: Memphis in May, you know, a couple of weeks from now. And so a lot of people, a lot of different diverse ethnic groups will come together. Sports brings us together.
0: Mm-hmm.
1: Movies, entertainment brings us together. But nothing can unite us like the mystery of the gospel of Jesus Christ. And that's what we have in the gospel and in this mystery in the church, that Jew and Gentile would be one, not different, not segregated, separated, distinct, but one in Christ Jesus. So I think it's a testament to the power of God in the gospel. So.
0: And you know, in our culture today, not that we want to get off onto political and cultural issues, but that division of people, trying to separate people and take away that unity.
1: Right.
0: When it comes to restoring that, mm-hmm. and us being one in Christ, the church needs to be at the forefront,
1: right,
0: of bringing people together. And that's really foundational to the purpose of the church.
1: Right. Then you start thinking about the first Adam and the last Adam. You know, Acts chapter 17, when Paul was in Athens, Paul said God had made a one blood all the nation of men for to dwell upon the face of the earth. That's in the first Adam. The last Adam, the second Adam, Jesus Christ, he has brought us together in a religious standpoint, uniting us together.
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6: Do you practice what you preach? Do you live the way you speak? Do you do the things you tell others they should do? I know one person who did. He was the Apostle Paul. He lived in such a way that he exemplified what he actually taught others. He wrote to Timothy and he said that all who live godly in Christ Jesus will suffer persecution. And then he suffered persecution. And when he suffered persecution, guess what? He didn't give up. He didn't walk away from Christ. He didn't say, I quit. As a matter of fact, he said in Philippians chapter 1, verse 20, he says, but with all boldness as always, so now also Christ will be magnified in my body, whether by life or by death. Is it true about you that you practice what you preach? I certainly hope so. And if not, I hope you repent and start living what you tell others today.
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7: 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This is obviously the campfire edition. We're not in the studio. We're filming on the campsite where we all camped and filmed campfire stories.
8: Maybe you can see the campfire.
7: Maybe you can see the campfire in the wide shot.
9: It's a lot colder now.
7: And it's a little bit colder now in February than it was in October. But the whole point of this series is that when we're living on Earth, it's like we're camping out for a temporary time. And so we should be able to tolerate things, maybe even persecution for our faith, because we look to the bigger picture. We look to our home in heaven. So in a sense, there's not a lot of me that's enjoying filming this in the cold in February.
8: Wait, that's our motivational thought.
7: That's right. So it's the motivational thought. This is just temporary, and it is. We've done 3 episodes. Once we get through 10, we're going to get to go home to our warm houses or get in the warm, heated car so we can deal with something for a short time. That's really the whole point of this series is you can put up with anything in life for a short amount of time, especially when you think about Christianity and your heavenly home for eternity, right?
8: Yep.
7: So in this episode, episode 4 of the Campfire Stories, it was titled 3 Guys in a Fire. And we talked about the story from the book of Daniel, which is guys that you probably know as Shadrach, Meshach, and Abednego. Now, that is their Babylonian slave names. Their Jewish names were Hananiah, Azariah, and Mishael. And so we want to go ahead and I guess talk a lot. In this episode, we're probably going to talk a lot about their story and then how it parallels. Is there anything necessarily about the 3 Guys in a Fire episode that, you know, you want to talk about before we dive into Daniel 3?
9: I guess it was the first real campfire of the night.
7: That's right. Yeah.
9: I think that was the night whenever Hunter said he woke up maybe in the middle of the night and there's some coyotes at our campground. He just stayed in his Eno and didn't look out.
7: Eno. Okay. So
9: little Eno.
7: We camped. We had tents. We had the big, nice pop-up tent that Scott and Hunter put together. Then me and Sam had the normal, nice tent. And then Hunter slept in his Eno, which is like basically, if you don't know what an Eno is or you haven't watched a series, it's basically a hammock that you string between 2 trees. And so the next morning, Hunter told us that over the night, there were a bunch of coyotes yipping around. And I just thought he probably looked like a big Snickers hanging in a Twix.
9: That's right. Yeah.
7: He looked like a Twix hanging about 6 feet off the ground.
9: He said he had to do it, though. He said he had to man it up and just like scut through. So he did it. I guess not a whole lot of funny moments. Really just we were trying to figure out how do we visually show the 3 guys on fire. And you came up with the s'mores of you accidentally dropped your marshmallow.
7: In the fire. And within seconds, the heat just started to burn it. I mean, if anybody else has made s'mores, some people, I think in the clip, you lit your marshmallow on fire to blow it out. And I've done that. And so,
9: a little toasty.
7: Anyone that has ever been around fire or you know how hot fire is, obviously. You know, like, it will burn you. I mean, it's one of the reasons you have pain receptors is so, oh, wow, my finger's burning. Move it, you know? If some people say, man, I wish I didn't feel pain. Well, if you didn't have a pain receptor in your finger and you touched a hot stove, what would happen? You'd leave it there until it was like, you know, medium well, you know.
8: Until you start smelling it.
7: Yeah, until you start smelling it.
8: Yeah.
7: So that's what we're talking about in this episode, is three guys in a fire. If you have your Bibles and you're watching along with us, go to Daniel chapter 3. Daniel's in the Old Testament. You've got in the major prophets, Isaiah, Jeremiah, Lamentations, Ezekiel, and Daniel. And so it's kind of some background about it, about Daniel. In the Old Testament, you had the book of Genesis, right? Abraham, his descendants, Abraham, Isaac, and Jacob. Jacob's name is changed to Israel. He has 12 sons that become the 12 tribes. They go to captivity in Egypt. They're there for 400 years. They come out. Moses in the wilderness wandering. The whole Bible, like, quickly.
8: Yeah.
7: Joshua.
8: It just made me think of that song. You know,
7: which one?
8: How many sons did Father Abraham have?
7: Oh, Father Abraham had many sons.
8: Many sons
7: had Father Abraham,
8: yeah,
7: right?
8: That's right.
7: I'm one of them because I'm spiritual son of Abraham.
8: That's right.
7: Those who are of the faith are the seed of Abraham, Galatians 3. Uh-huh. I think 8, maybe? No, it's not 8. But anyway, okay. So anyway, Galatians 6:16, you are the Israel of God. So that's a descendant of Abraham, spiritual. Okay. So they go, Joshua leads them into the promised land. That's where they have the period of judges. They want a king. They say, give us a king like everybody else. God says, I'll give you a king, but you're going to have problems with him. Saul, David, Solomon. It's Solomon's child, Rehoboam. You also had Jeroboam, who was a servant of Solomon, and the kingdom is split into two. The northern kingdom becomes, it's sort of confusing when you first study it. The northern kingdom from that point forward is called Israel, whereas the southern kingdom is called Judah, right? So you're like, Israel, wait. So Israel is the northern kingdom, the 10 tribes, who in 721 BC around are destroyed by Assyria, all right? The southern kingdom, which is Judah, lasts until 606 BC when Nebuchadnezzar, who is the king of Babylon, right, attacks them and deports the best people away in 606. He comes back later, I think in 596, and takes the next best people back to Babylon and comes back in 586 and completely destroys Jerusalem. And that's what the book of Lamentations is about, is Jeremiah weeping over it, right? So that's the whole, from Genesis all the way up into Daniel. Now, Daniel is one of the young men who is taken captivity to Babylon by Nebuchadnezzar in 606 or 596. So he's taken into Babylon and he's made a servant there. And in Daniel chapter 1, you've got this story of, let's see, verse 5. The king appointed, this is Daniel chapter 1 and verse 5, the king appointed for them a daily provision of the king's delicacies and of the wine which he drank, and 3 years of training for them. So he's going to train these people for 3 years. So at the end of that time, they might serve before the king. Now from among those sons of Judah were Daniel, okay, Daniel in the lion's den, Hananiah, Mishael, and Azariah, all right? Look, verse 7, to them, the chief of the eunuchs gave names. He gave Daniel the name Belteshazzar. To Hananiah, he called Shadrach. To Mishael, Meshach, and Azariah, Abednego. All right. So if you go look at the history behind those names, Hananiah, I think, means Yahweh has been gracious. Mishael, who is what God is. And Azariah, I think, is Yahweh has helped. They changed them from their Hebrew names that honor God, Yahweh, to Babylonian names like Shadrach, command of Aku, I think is what that is, Meshach, who is what Aku is, and Abednego, servant of Nebo. So sometimes when you get to these translations of words, you'll have different definitions, but those are the ones I have written down. So he changes their names from names honoring God to names honoring these false gods, right? So in Daniel 2, I know I'm just going nonstop.
9: But, hey, you're telling stories.
8: Okay. You're good, man.
7: Okay, so Daniel chapter 2 is when Daniel interprets Nebuchadnezzar's vision about this big statue and the head is of gold, right? And he tells Nebuchadnezzar, you're the head of gold. So Nebuchadnezzar's like, wow, big head, big statue, and a head of gold is me. So what happens in chapter 3? What's he build?
8: He builds a big statue.
7: He builds a big statue of gold, right?
8: Yeah.
7: So he's like, that vision was from God, and that I'm the head of gold. I'm going to build me a big statue. So in Daniel 3, it says, verse 1, Nebuchadnezzar the king made an image of gold whose height was 60 cubits and width 6 cubits. That's 90 foot tall, 9 foot wide. All right.
9: It's a big statue.
7: If you're watching on your computer, you can pause the video right now or you can do it later. And you can Google some of these images to get a perspective for height, right? The Statue of Liberty is 151 foot tall on a 154 foot pedestal. So if someone's like, well, Aaron said it was as tall as the Statue of Liberty. No, the pedestal is 151 foot tall as the statue, right? The Lady of the Rockies in Butte, Montana is 90 feet tall. So if you look up the Lady of the Rockies statue in Butte, Montana, 90 foot tall. You can look up the Golden Driller in Tulsa, Oklahoma. He's only 76 feet tall. But you can start to get an idea of what this giant gold statue would be.
9: It's huge.
7: It's huge, right? Yeah. 90 foot tall, right? Nine story building. Is that right?
8: Yeah,
7: 10
8: roughly.
7: Foot
8: roughly. 10 roughly. Feet, I think.
7: Yeah, unless you got big, high, fancy ceilings. But okay, so 90 foot tall statue covered in gold, and he tells everybody to do what?
9: Bow down to.
7: Bow down. When you hear the satraps and trumpets or whatever it was, bow down to the statue, right? And so, flute, harp, etc. And so it says in verse 7, at that time when all the people heard the sound of the horn, flute, and harp, and symphony with all kinds of music, all the people, nations, and languages fell down and worshiped the golden image which Nebuchadnezzar had set up. Because at this point in time, who rules the world?
8: Yeah, basically.
7: Nebuchadnezzar. Yeah.
8: The primary seat of humanity.
7: Yeah. Right? It's not like there's a bunch of republics, a bunch of countries, and like Nebuchadnezzar is just like rules one section. At this point in time, obviously there are other nations, right? But when you're like the ruler, you're like the ruler, you know, you basically, as far as you want to travel and kill people, you're the ruler there, right? That's Nebuchadnezzar. Okay. So verse 8, at that time, certain Chaldeans, that's, you know, Babylonian, came forward and accused the Jews. These are the Jews that were taken in captivity. They spoke and said, King Nebuchadnezzar, live forever. You have made a decree, etc. Verse 11, whoever does not fall down and worship will be cast into the burning fiery furnace. There are certain Jews who you set over the affairs of the province of Babylon. You've made these people leaders in Babylon, Shadrach, Meshach, and Abednego. And these men, O king, have not paid due regard to you. They do not serve your gods or worship the golden image which you have set up, right? So they say, look, these Jewish guys aren't bowing down. What do you think that makes Nebuchadnezzar? How's he feel?
8: Super happy.
7: Super happy. He's like, you know what? There, we have freedom of religion in Babylon, so good for those guys.
9: Totally that, yeah.
7: Yeah, is that what he says?
8: No.
7: No. He says what?
9: Toss him into the fire.
7: Throw him into the fire. He says he put him in a rage, right? The next verse. Then Nebuchadnezzar, in rage and fury. All right, you want to know what kind of rage and fury? Who's got the fancy? You got the fancy Bible software, Scott?
8: I don't know if I call it fancy, but I've got Bible software.
7: Okay, yeah. Look up Jeremiah 52:8.
8: All right.
7: Jeremiah 52:8. This is the guy who's now in a rage and furious. Jeremiah 52:8.
8: I've got it. But the army of the Chaldeans pursued after the king and overtook Zedekiah in the plains of Jericho, and all his army was scattered from him.
7: Okay.
8: Then they took the king and carried him up unto the king of Babylon, to Riblah, in the land of Hamath,
7: okay,
8: where he gave judgment upon him. And the king of Babylon slew the sons of Zedekiah before his eyes. He slew also all the princes of Judah in Riblah. Then he put out the eyes of Zedekiah, and the king of Babylon bound him in chains and carried him to Babylon and put him in prison till the day of his death.
7: This is the guy. This is Nebuchadnezzar.
9: Pretty bad dude.
7: Pretty bad dude. He says, you know what? You want to rebel against me, Zedekiah? I think Zedekiah had 70 sons.
8: I don't know.
7: He says, bring all your sons. I'm going to slay. I'm going to slay. I'm going to slay all 70 of your sons in front of you.
8: That's going to be the last thing you ever see.
7: The last thing you ever see.
8: Yep.
7: Imagine that. I mean, we have kids. Oh.
9: Yeah.
7: Think about that. 70 sons, and then all the princes of Judah, kills them all, and then he says, that's the last thing you're ever going to see, because he puts out his eyes.
9: It's pretty horrific. It's very evil to think. Yeah.
7: That's Nebuchadnezzar. You think throwing
9: your last memory.
7: Throwing three guys in a furnace is going to upset Nebuchadnezzar? He killed 70 of these. So he's a bad dude, right? So this is, it's not like they're before some like diplomatic leader that they're like, well, maybe if we reason with him and say, look, we serve God, please don't kill us.
9: No.
7: No. What happens? In a rage and a fury, and it even says, basically, look all the way down in verse 15 at the end. Who is the God that will deliver you from my hands? Basically says, you better reconsider. You got one last chance at this. And this is what they said in verse 16. This is kind of all what we're getting to at the point of this lesson. Shadrach, Meshach, and Abednego answered and said to the king, O Nebuchadnezzar, we have no need to answer you in this matter. this dude is going to kill you like that. And he's like, we don't need to answer you in this matter. Like, because guess what? Our king is more powerful than your king. We don't need to answer you. Verse 17, if that's the case, our God whom we serve is able to deliver us from the burning fiery furnace, and he will deliver us from your hand, O king. But if not, if God chooses that he doesn't want to save us for his purpose right now, let it be known to you that we do not serve your gods, nor will we worship the golden image which you've set up. So basically, you know, whether he saves us or not, I'm sure they remember their Jewish history. I'm sure they remember all the people that God has saved and certain God parting the Red Sea, yeah. performing miracles.
9: They're probably hoping on it.
7: They're probably hoping on it.
9: Like, I hope this works.
7: You know, but they, maybe to themselves, they're like, man, please, Lord, help us out. But yeah. they say, even if God doesn't save us, what?
9: They'll still serve God.
7: We're still
9: going to go through with this.
7: We're still going to serve you. And so it says they heated up the furnace so hot, like seven times hotter, that it killed the men who threw them in.
9: Yeah, I was about to say, you told us, like even those guys that had to throw them in, I'd hate that job.
7: Yeah.
8: Oh, yeah.
7: It's like, well, wait a minute. You're going to, what? Can someone else, can I go on a break? You know, I haven't had a break in a while. Can someone else throw these guys in?
8: Yeah.
7: No.
8: Yeah, yeah.
7: They go to throw these guys in the fire. They die. You know, bum luck for those guys. It's like, Nebuchadnezzar, yeah. God's going to save them anyway. Don't make us throw them in. They throw them and they die. They look in the fire and Nebuchadnezzar is like, hey, how many guys are in there? Because he sees how many.
8: Four.
7: And it says, one like unto the Son of God. Was that an angel? Was it pre-incarnate Christ? I don't know on that one. I don't think there's enough information. Maybe I'm missing something, but
9: yeah.
7: And yet, so God saves them. They come out. They don't even smell like smoke, right? We've got a campfire over here that we've been throwing logs on. Not that it's too far away to keep us warm, but
8: yeah. Nice prop.
7: Yeah, it looks good for the wide shot. It's a nice prop.
9: Right. Yeah,
7: but we know that like we're going to smell like smoke. I'm going to have to wash these, you know, these clothes because I'm going to smell like smoke. These guys are in a fiery furnace, probably an iron forge, which likely the iron forge, if we were looking into an iron forge, you'd have steps that would go up where you'd load stuff. And that's where they would have dropped them in. So you'd be looking in. That's why people sometimes wonder, how could they drop them in, but still see them? It's likely an old like type iron forge.
9: Yeah.
7: And yet God saves them, right? That's sort of the long introduction halfway through the episode about what this episode was about, is that those guys faced physical persecution for their lives.
9: Yeah.
7: And yet they knew who their God was. They knew why they were here. They were not going to bow down. They knew they had a limited amount of time on earth. And so they were like, no, we're going to serve God. And so in America, like, I'll let you guys talk for a while now. Do we face much persecution here in the U.S.?
8: Not like that.
7: No.
8: I mean, maybe some in a sense, but not this kind of persecution.
7: Yeah. What you might get censored on Twitter? I mean,
8: yeah. I mean,
7: Facebook might take your post down. I mean,
8: somebody might sue you.
7: Someone might sue the Supreme Court,
8: right? I mean, that kind of stuff is happening. There's persecution. Yeah. It hasn't reached the level of, we're going to throw you into a big fire and watch you burn.
7: Yeah, not yet. Yeah,
8: we're not at that point.
7: Yeah.
8: But so the point is, relatively speaking, life is pretty easy, right?
7: Yeah.
8: For us here.
7: Yeah.
8: Right?
7: Yeah.
8: I mean, I guess that's what you're getting at.
7: Yeah. Life's pretty easy. Yeah. At least we're in America. A lot of people watch this podcast all over the world. I mean, I know there's people in like India and Africa that have reached out to us that watch it, that
8: true.
7: They are in places where they have they face real persecution. I mean, yeah. China, you know,
8: yeah.
7: places like that where they face real persecution. And so
9: where like Nero used to burn Christians like candles during supper time. Like the worst thing we face is probably getting censored.
7: Yeah.
9: Cancel culture of just taking us down.
7: Yeah, that's right.
9: I mean,
7: yeah, you're right. In America. But the thing is, like, no matter, maybe one day America will get that bad. Maybe you'll go to prison for preaching on certain things, you know, but no matter what happens, the whole idea is that there's more to the big picture than just this earth.
9: Yeah.
7: I mean, that's kind of what these guys understood. They understand that this life is just temporary.
8: Yeah. They had that choice, right?
7: Yeah.
8: The choice between losing their lives or serving God. They chose to serve God.
7: Yeah, right? Absolutely. I mean, we know that sin's pleasurable. You know, we said in the episode, I guess it's my voiceover, right? That was mine?
9: Yes.
7: Yeah. Okay. Yes. I lose track. basically how, even like for us in America, we may not be asked to bow down right now to a golden statue, right? No one's going to come in tomorrow and say, Aaron, bow down on the golden statue, offer a pinch of incense to the president of the U.S., or we're going to kill you, right? But the devil is always working behind the scenes. And so I think like in America, one of the things that we said in the episodes, he wants us to bow down to Satan, to sin, or to ourself. If Satan can get us to just enjoy some sin, like Hebrews 11 says is pleasurable. Mm-hmm. I mean, Hebrews 11 says it. The Bible says sin is pleasurable.
9: Yeah, people wouldn't do stuff if it wasn't enjoyable.
7: No, to go
9: do
7: enjoyable. Something. That's right. Mm-hmm. So it's like Satan wants to get us to bow down to that, to ourself. Mm-hmm. You know, if we just, you think about it, there are things that could be okay to do, but if you put it before God, then it can become sin,
8: yeah.
7: Right? Mm-hmm. I mean, nothing wrong with watching football, mm-hmm. You know, but if football becomes your idol and you don't care about God anymore, well, then that's you putting yourself before God. It's not putting God first, you know?
9: Well, you said one of the quotes, well, you brought up a story, that's what it was, from your high school, that the banner,
7: yeah.
9: It's like doing the right thing might be hard, but yeah. Still doing the right thing. Like, it's hard being a Christian, especially yeah. Like, you know, we definitely don't face the same persecution, but, you know, we do face times where like you go through hard times with maybe somebody that's is making fun of Christianity or yeah. Like, you know, friends, family, coworkers, like, do you have to... Even if the majority is against you, you said it, like
7: yeah.
9: God's still for you. Even if you're these three guys that get thrown in a fire, like God, the creator of the universe, the one we've been talking about, the I am, the great I am, like he's still with you.
7: Yeah.
9: You might not get see him,
7: yeah.
9: But, you know, I don't know how his providence works, but
7: yeah.
9: He promises us to take care of us. Like
7: yeah.
9: He'll work things for the good, for his glory as Christians.
7: Yeah. 100% right.
8: Yeah. And if not this life, then the next. Right?
7: And the next.
8: And that was the attitude that they showed
7: yeah.
8: in that passage, right? If God's going to take, he might take care of us now, but even if he doesn't, still not going to bow down to the golden statue.
7: Yeah. It's still
8: not
7: wrong.
8: Gonna happen.
7: Yeah. Yeah. That banner, it was on the way to the lunchroom from like where, you know, it was two stories, the high school, where the classrooms were. And it said something like, can't remember exactly, but it was something like doing the right thing is always the right thing, even when it's hard
9: yeah.
7: or it's always right to do the right thing or the yeah. right thing's difficult, something like that. But yeah. that was the gist of it. And I remember, it was a secular public high school. But I just remember that message. I'm thinking like, oh, that's biblical and you don't even know it. You know, like that's not going to get taken down because it doesn't have Bible verse on it, but that's biblical, yeah. You know? And that's what these guys did. They said, yeah, no, we're not going to bow down. Yeah, we appreciate it. But, you know, this idea of God is the majority. Yeah. Let's say you're, you know, prophets of Baal and you've got you versus 400 prophets of Baal, Elijah. It's like, yeah, but he's got God on his side. And he's like, yeah, I'm in the majority. You know, it's like if you're somewhere in your family, let's say, okay, I'm not going to get too specific, but there are people who have watched the podcast, who've reached out, have been studied, been baptized, right, into Christ. They're Christians now. And I know a couple of them whose families will not let them go to church. Like, and they're in a situation where they feel like they're the only one. Now, recently their parents have started letting them go to church. So they're going now. But they've been in a situation where they've been said, look, I have to choose, like, basically, I'm the only one in my house that's a Christian. You know, I'm the only one that other people, my coworkers that are Christians. God's the majority if you're a Christian. You know, you may be, if there's 1,000 people that tell me the Bible says this, and I'm sitting there looking at my Bible verse that says this, I'm like, look, man, you can bring 10,000 people over here. And I know what my Bible says, like God's the majority and he's spoken and I'm with him. I'm standing with the majority.
8: Yeah. You know, God's always asked us to be faithful to him, no matter what it might cost us here.
7: Yeah.
8: Cause he knows what the reward's going to be.
7: Yeah.
8: And that's what we got to remind ourselves of, right? That's in the New Testament as well. That's what happened to persecution of the church in the New Testament. Tucker mentioned that about Nero.
7: Yeah.
8: Some of the persecution in the first century. That's Revelation 2:10,
7: yep.
8: Right? That talks yep. about how faithful unto death, right? Not till you grow old and have a nice, quiet, peaceful death in your bed. Mm-hmm. That's nice if you can get that. But that wasn't what he was talking about. He was talking about faithful to the point of being able to see your family and your friends killed before you.
7: Yeah.
8: To know that you're next.
7: Yeah.
8: And to not bow down to that golden statue or whatever.
7: Yeah.
8: Whatever. To the emperor. One of the things the Romans wanted was for Christians to worship the emperor himself as a living God. They couldn't do that.
7: Right? Dominus et Deus.
8: Yeah.
7: Caesar is Lord and God, right?
8: Yeah.
7: What are some other passages that come to your mind when you think about somebody maybe that's watching this that's dealing with persecution? Or maybe they're in a country. What does the Bible say about how you're supposed to respond if you're being persecuted?
9: Well, you're supposed to bless them, pray for them.
7: Bless for those who persecute. Yep.
8: Yeah, Matthew 5.
7: Yeah.
9: This kind of ties in.
7: Yeah, go ahead.
9: Luke 15.
7: Okay.
9: Talking about, so if you're getting persecuted, you're feeling alone and you're wondering like what the value of your soul is, that, you know, is God going to, how much does he really care about me amongst everyone else? This is Luke 15, we'll start in verse 3. Like,
7: okay.
9: So he told them this parable. What man of you, having 100 sheep, if he has lost one of them, does not leave the 99 in the open country and go after the one that is lost until he finds it? When he has found it, he lays it on his shoulders, rejoicing. And when he comes home, he calls it together, his friends and his neighbors, saying to them, rejoice with me, for I found my sheep that was lost. Just so I tell you that there will be more joy in heaven over one sinner who repents than over 99 righteous persons who need no repentance. In our Sunday school class, we pointed out, like, he's the shepherd is holding his sheep, like he's carrying it, like, and it's like, if, and then I think it's in John, it relates that Jesus is that shepherd for us, and
7: John,
9: it's like
7: 10.
9: John 10, yeah,
7: my sheep hear my voice,
9: yeah, and like they know me, and yeah. And it's like, if this shepherd, if he, you know, figuratively is picking up the sheep and he's carrying them back to the to his fold, you know, how much more does like Jesus care about us, like in real life, mm-hmm. where like he's going to take care of us, mm-hmm. That even if 99 righteous people that were, who wouldn't repent, you know, that act like, look at me, I'm doing so great.
7: Yeah.
9: You know, but yet the one person that, that chooses like, you know, I need God. I've messed up. I need you. You choose to become a Christian, you know, like this is how much you're cared about.
7: Yeah.
9: Like, so when you're going through all this, like, I guess it's like you're cared so much.
7: Yeah.
9: The shepherd would leave the 99 to come find you and bring you back.
7: Yeah. You'd think that, like, you'd think God is God. He's so powerful. He doesn't need us. You know, Acts 17 doesn't need man to worship him. That's not why he created it. He didn't need us to worship him.
9: No.
7: You'd think, well, if a sheep wanders off, God would say, like, well, I'm God. And you know what? They can go where they want, but hopefully they'll come back. But I'm God. I'm not going to go. God literally goes after the sheep.
9: Puts,
7: you know?
9: Puts you on, well, figuratively on his shoulders, I
7: yeah,
9: guess.
7: Yeah. I mean, he goes, like, as a Christian, if you're unfaithful, if you've already, you know, obeyed the gospel and been baptized, you're added to the New Testament church, what happens when you sin and you go away? All you have to do is what? Repent and pray and try to make restitution if possible, and God brings you back. He just he forgives your sins. I mean, it's not like this religion where a lot of people have, where you have to work your way, you know, like where, well, you become a Christian and then, you know, the angels start taking a record of good deeds versus bad deeds. You know, hopefully your good deeds outweigh your bad deeds. That's not what Christianity is about, you know? So, I mean, you have this idea of God going after, think about the garden. Adam and Eve sinned. They literally introduced sin into the world, which is going to corrupt. I mean, you know, every person sins. Romans 5:12, death passed all men. Why? Not because Adam's sin passed, but because all men sinned. God knows what Pandora's box Adam and Eve opened up. And how does he respond? He comes to them.
9: He's like, where are you?
7: Right? They hear him walking in the cool of the garden. He's like, where are you? Why are you? Mm-hmm. He comes to them. It's the same thing. Like,
9: he knew where they were.
7: Yeah, he knew. He just came. He came to try to make, God came and made a sacrifice. I mean, everything God does is we make a mistake and he comes to us and he waits and he says, look, I'm knocking at the door. You have to open it. We have to respond to him, but he always comes to us.

0: through that persecution they were facing.
1: I have this written down in my Bible at the end of the book of Acts, because the book of Acts talks about, now this is obviously, just want to be clear, this is not given to us in scripture, right? This is more like tradition, like Christian tradition as to how all the apostles died. All right, but listen to this. Let's see. Matthew 24:9 said, they shall, this is what Jesus said, they shall deliver you up to be afflicted and shall kill you, and you shall be hated of all nations for my name's sake. All right. James apparently died in Acts chapter 12, verse 2. That's one of the apostles. We know how he died. The rest of the deaths are by tradition. Paul was tortured and beheaded in Rome, I think in the Ostian Way in 68. I think that's what. Bartholomew was supposedly flayed alive and beheaded in Armenia. Thaddeus was allegedly beaten to death in Persia. Matthew died of a sword wound in Ethiopia. Peter was crucified upside down on an X-shaped cross. Do you know why he was crucified upside down? According to tradition, he said he wasn't worthy to be crucified the same way Jesus was, so he has to be crucified upside down.
2: Is it an X-shaped cross?
1: Yeah, X-shaped cross. Yeah, this is what history said. Andrew was crucified in Patras of Achaia. Thomas was stabbed with a spear in India. I actually have a guy that watches the podcast in India who told me if I ever come to India, he can take me to where Thomas was martyred. Wow. So, yeah, it's apparently near his house. Matthias was stoned in Jerusalem and then beheaded. Philip was crucified. Simon the Zealot was crucified. James, the son of Alphaeus, was stoned in Jerusalem. And John was the only one to die a natural death. So, that is what tradition says. Now, we may never have to face something like that, but we just need to know that if we do, be like the three guys in a fire and say, look, God may save us, but if he doesn't, I'm not going to bow down to your statue. So, thanks for joining us on this episode of the Authentic Christian Podcast, Campfire Editions, and we'll catch you back in the next episode, and it will still be just as cold. Have a great day.
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0: It's 86 degrees.
2: Recently, we lost our 98-year-old, precious 98-year-old mother and mother-in-law. And in the days before she died, they were getting her ready for bed, putting on her nightwear, and she became a bit adamant, kind of out of character. She was always winsome and so sweet. But that night, she was not. She was demanding. She said, no, I can't wear this. I need to wear something nice. I'm going to heaven. Did you know God tells us what to wear as people who are going to heaven? In verses like Colossians chapter 3, verses 12 and 13, put on then as God's chosen ones, and listen to these traits: a compassionate heart, kindness, humility, meekness, patience, bearing with one another, forgiving each other. Yes, God tells us what we need to be wearing if we're people wanting to go to heaven, and that can even make every day a happy

Hello, my name is Griffin Collins, and I have an exciting announcement. We will begin releasing a weekly devotional on Facebook titled Matters That Matter. In these weekly devotionals, we will discuss topics that are important and specific to the Lord's church today. What does the Bible say about trusting others? Am I required to be faithful as a Christian? I pray that you will follow along with us as we explore matters that matter today.

Just a thought. What about soulmates? What about soulmates? Now, the word soulmate has sometimes been misused. It's this idea that there's only one person on the earth that you could ever possibly fall in love with, and you kiss, and it's wonderful, and it's great. And, I understand all that, but I also understand that sometimes loved ones die. And after a certain amount of time has passed, the spouse that has been left behind maybe dates again, gets married again. I don't find in Scripture that that's sinful. And so I think the word soulmate could be more applied to the soul we have inside our bodies. Can't see it. Don't know how much it weighs. Somebody wanted to figure out how much the human soul weighed, and so it weighed a dead body a few minutes after it had died, and then weighed it again a few minutes later, and it determined that the body or the soul was, I believe, 22 grams. That's not accurate. We don't know what the soul weighs. We don't know what it looks like. We don't know where it is, but it's in our body. We know that much. So when I marry someone, as I was privileged to do in January of 2015, I wanted to find somebody that could help my soul get to heaven. And that's what I want to talk about for just a few moments. I made the word soulmate an acrostic. A soulmate is someone who serves the church. It can be male or female. It's not just the males that get to serve the church, but that's the misconception because the males are the only ones leading in worship. But there are things that a woman can do for the Lord's church that are very beneficial and helpful. Who cleans the building? I would say 9 times out of 10, you don't entrust that job to a male. Sometimes you do in certain cases, but most of the time, being honest, you give that job to a female because she's much better at it. Who takes care of the Lord's Supper? Well, most of the times that I know of, it's a woman. Isn't the Lord's Supper a vital part of our worship? Yeah, absolutely it is. Without the Lord's Supper, we can't do one of the acts of worship that we're required to do on Sunday. And so that's a very key act of worship that a woman can help in participating in and helping in preparing it. Another thing that a woman can do to serve the church is maybe teach a ladies' class, have a ladies' day, work for the ladies' day, visiting and encouraging widows, even going around door knocking with flyers about the congregation. These are things that aren't wrong to do. And all of these things men can do, but by the nature of what the Lord said, we add in the fact that they can lead in worship as well. And so that is the S in the word soulmate. The O is that they obey God's will. If you love me, keep my commandments. Ye are my friends if ye do whatsoever I command you. John 14:15 and 15:14. Very easy to remember. If I'm going to marry someone,

0: find somebody that I can sit down, have a Bible discussion with, and when we talk about the Bible, they understand Scripture. The girl I married, her name's Megan. It's Megan Clark now, was Megan Teske. She actually was privileged to go through a Bible program where she had Bible classes. It was at a preaching school, but she didn't do any of the preaching or anything of that, of course. But she went through a Bible program and was actually privileged to learn the same type of Bible things that the students were learning. She just didn't have to worry about preaching. And so when I sit down and I have a Bible discussion with her, it has depth to it, and I love that. It's not just, yeah, the Lord's great, as some people are. It's actually, let's get down to the nitty-gritty of God's Word, and let's talk about what He wants for us. And it helps our Bible studies. It helps everything that we do in this life, and I love it. The L is listened. Now, listening is important. You got to listen, and I can do better at this in all aspects of life with people. Listening sometimes is not necessarily my strong suit. I should do better at it. This next one too, the making time for family, the M, that's important. Family time to me is essential. And I'm thankful that where we live, both of our relatives, both of our parents, live in the area, and so we can actually go and spend time with them. That's enjoyable. We need to make time for family. We need to allow recharge time. Now, this is just something personal with me. Jesus would take time to go away by Himself and pray. And sometimes I need to take private reflection on my own life, on my own situations and my own failures, and pray about them and recharge my batteries. Number 7, I want to find somebody who's truthful. I want to date a girl, marry a girl who is honest with me and doesn't lie, doesn't make mistakes, and doesn't say, well, I'll tell you about that later. No, be honest with me. Be honest. And finally, I want to find a girl that will love me with an everlasting love while on earth. I want to find a girl that has everlasting love while on earth, because when I say I do, I did. And that's it. Till death do you part. As I look at my wedding ring from time to time, it's a great reminder of the fact that I said something to a woman that I love dearly, that I will protect her, I will love her in sickness and in health, for richer or poorer, and I'm not going to take back those vows because I love her. And she said the same things, and she wears a ring just as I do. And when she looks at that ring, I hope she thinks the same things, because this is a symbol that I'm taking and that I give all my love to one woman only, my wife. My soulmate. Just a thought.
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Many people know about God. They may not believe in Him, but they have at least heard about His goodness. Often that's all that someone knows about God. However, you know, His goodness doesn't mean that there's nothing left for us to do. In Romans, Paul revealed the Jews were just as sinful as the Gentiles, yet they trusted God's loving kindness and forbearance and patience to overlook their hard and penitent heart and forgive them their sins, Romans 2, 3, and 4. Paul set them straight. Because of your hard heart, you are storing up wrath for yourselves, 2:5. Was God's love not strong enough to overcome their sin? Of course it was. Their attitude towards sin stifled God's goodness, not realizing His goodness is given to lead them to repentance, Romans 2:4. When we hate sin and seek glory, honor, and immortality from God, He will graciously give it. Only through repentance and obedience can we hope in His goodness.

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0: It's 88 degrees.
2: So much is talked about mercy today. And in fact, it's kind of funny. Our society and our world is kind of going away from that mindset of showing mercy to people, of being merciful in the way that we treat others. And the word mercy is just simply defined as compassion or forgiveness shown towards someone that has basically the power to punish them. And so, it's, for example, we've all been pulled over before and the police officer says, I'm going to let you go off with a warning. He's showing mercy in that moment. He could give a ticket. He could actually go through the process. But he says, you know what? Go on through. First week I drove, I got pulled over and the police officer said, hey, it's your first time. Just don't do it again. But I've been pulled over as well in other times and the police officer says, hey, here's a ticket. He has the right to do either one. Sometimes he shows mercy. Sometimes he doesn't. And when we talk about what mercy is, there are other definitions even that the dictionary gives, and one of them is an event to be grateful for, especially because its occurrence prevents something unpleasant or provides relief from suffering. Someone might say, you know, he was so sick, his death was a mercy for his body because he was in so much pain, and it's better off that he were to pass away and not deal with the strife of living in the pain and agony anymore. And you also talk about this mindset of having this mission to show mercy to people, to be a merciful individual. So what would you do if someone says, what really is mercy all about? What is it?
3: You know, when you talk about mercy, you have on the other side of that idea of suffering, as you mentioned, or the idea of punishment that is coming, or punishment at least that is possible,
2: mm-hmm.
3: and really worthy. So something has been done that is worthy of punishment, something that is someone that is suffering, and then to allow a reprieve from that suffering, or to, you know, allow someone to, you know, to get off scot-free of they're worthy, what they've
2: right.
3: done is worthy of. And so sometimes, you know, an individual maybe who is on even death row, you know, who is, their punishment is coming, it is due them, and the courts have said, you know, you're going to be punished, and you're going to be punished to the extent of the law, which in that particular case maybe is the death penalty.
2: Right.
3: And then to say, you know, maybe the governor at the last minute, who has the right to either stay the punishment, you know, and to hold back that punishment and to allow them, you know, to go, or to go ahead with that punishment. And so, you know, when we think about mercy, then, you know, obviously it is closely related to the idea of grace. And while we might define grace as, you know, that courteous goodwill toward an individual, they didn't deserve that.
2: Right.
3: But is freely given. Mercy then is that compassion and kindness, though, that comes out when punishment is due
2: mm-hmm.
3: that individual, and yet there is, you know, nothing that individual again could do to earn that or anything like that. But it is at the same time, and what I find interesting is that mercy really is from God. It is, you know, here's mankind who has sinned from Genesis chapter 3. And yet there is the idea of not just the grace of God offered, but when punishment is deemed fit and God says, I'm going to allow a better way.
2: Right.
3: And so you have that idea of the Bible telling us about God's mercy to mankind. You read throughout the scriptures and I just kind of did a cursory glance, but almost every book of the Bible, just in a quick glance, has some reference to mercy. Mm-hmm. And typically, alongside it, what's most often pictured is the idea of mercy and truth. There seems to be a parallel, if you will. Not that they mean the same thing, but they go hand in hand. And I found that interesting, just kind of looking up the idea of, you know, you read throughout scripture. And in fact, a lot of times in the Psalms, you'll read the idea of God's tender mercies, which is the picture of God's grace. Mm-hmm. And so you have the picture of grace on one hand and the picture of God's mercy on the other. And you know, the psalmist will often refer to them as God's tender mercies and loving kindness. And so there's the picture of love that is right. Found in there. So biblically speaking, when you think about those things, you find the idea of the forgiveness of sin.
2: Right.
3: Because sin obviously brings a punishment that is death, according to Romans 6:23. It is deserved, and yet there could be a stay of execution made available for us.
2: Right.
3: And that, through the grace of God, whether or not that's applied will be on our behalf,
2: right.
3: You know, whether or not we're obedient to what God has made available to us.
2: Right, and it's interesting. I had the application eSword pulled up, and according to the New King James Version, just the word mercy alone, just M-E-R-C-Y, mm-hmm. is found in 42 books of the Bible. That's not mercies, it's not merciful, it's not, like you said, tender mercies. Just that word mercy alone is only missing in 14 books, or, you know, 24 books of the Bible. That's impressive. Of 66 books that we have in the Scriptures, only 24 of them, according to the New King James Version, are missing that word in it. But it, like you said, more than likely, by implication, by teaching, they're there too. And I think about what Paul wrote in Romans chapter 7, in verse 9, where he says, I was alive once without the law, but when the commandment came, sin revived and I died. Mm. And he's starting to talk about this process, which he says, the commandment which was to bring life, I found to bring death. For sin, taking occasion by the commandment, deceived me and by it killed me. Therefore, the law is holy and the commandment holy and just and good. And he basically goes on in verses 13 through 25 to talk about that the law cannot save from sin. Now, that's not that the law is inadequate. It's that the law, the old law is what he's talking about here, demanded perfection.
4: Right.
2: And mercy, while it was granted, was more of a pushing forward situation. You know, months ago, years ago now, we had our air conditioning unit break, and we made a very bad financial decision to sign with a company to put in a new unit, and the interest level was incredibly high. I mean, almost 30%. And so every week, $21 was being added to our account. And even to the point where we finally realized what was going on, and we said, hey, we're going to make weekly payments, not a monthly payment of 100-something. We're going to make $110 payments every week, and that will, you know, attack the principal. We then discovered that it wasn't actually attacking the principal. It was just rolling forward our next month's bill. And so we had paid out until like 2022, back in 2019, and we discovered we owed $1,900-something dollars to get out from under that. That's kind of the mentality of the old law. All we were doing was pushing our bill back a day, a month. And we call the company and we think we're making this great progress and this great headway. And they said, no, you're not. You still owe almost $2,000. And so when I look at mercy and I look at grace, it has nothing to do with the law's inadequacy. Mercy and grace are necessary because of man's inadequacy.
3: Right.
2: And that word grace has often been defined as unmerited favor. You know, I know Brother Colley used to tell us that in preaching school, and I've heard other preachers use that analogy of it's unmerited favor. And that's really what mercy is too. It's favor that we don't deserve, something that's not really needed to be given, but it's given anyway. And I find it interesting, going back to that police officer illustration, he can let me go if I've run a red light, if I've gone a little bit over the speed limit, if I've run a stop sign. If I kill a man in front of him, he's not going to say, well, I'm going to let you off with a warning. Right. You go on about your day. Now he's breaking the law too.
3: Right.
2: And so there comes a point where man says, that's enough. You have to pay. But like you said, the governor might decide stay of execution or whatever the case may be, but I'm still going to be punished in some form or fashion for what I did. We have a point where we say that's too much. God says, if you'll ask for forgiveness, I don't care what you've done.
3: Right.
2: And that's something that I think our human minds have such a hard time believing and understanding, because we have a tipping point, if you will. You know, the roller coaster goes up and then it free falls. And we get to that point where we say, we can't go up anymore, so we're going to free fall. I can't fathom being forgiven for doing this. I can be forgiven for that, but I can't fathom being forgiven for something that bad. But God says, come as you are, ask for forgiveness, follow my law, and I will be merciful to you. That's insane to me, that God would be that loving and that willing to overlook the punishment that is due. And that's something we have to remember. God could have decided to hold man truly accountable for all we've done.
3: Yeah.
2: He could have said, I don't care. I don't care how sorry you are. I don't care how, you know, unfortunate your circumstances are. You're owed this. And it would have been well within his right to do it. But instead, his love for us, I know we're going to talk about that in just a minute in Romans, his love for us was so strong that he said, no, I'm going to find a way to forgive. I'm going to find a way to, you know, wash away that sin. And it's something that I do want to touch on for just a moment. I don't have it in our notes here to talk about. We sometimes talk about God remembering things no more as God just forgets what we've done. I'm not so sure that that makes a ton of sense, but I do think that the best illustration here when we talk about the mercy of God and remembering sins no more is a lot of the spy TV shows do this, where they get a file and they open it up and there's all that black ink covering up major portions of the document.
3: Yeah.
2: And sometimes the running joke is, you know, I don't even have any information. I have one little snippet of this guy's name and the rest of the file is what we call redacted. Mm-hmm. It's not that that information is just not known by the government. It's not that that information and that illustration and that you know, TV show or movie, they're like, oh, I don't know what that means. It means that they have overwritten what it said to be either protecting or to protect state secrets or whatever it is. And for our sake, God says, I will redact what you have done. I will blot it out mm-hmm. with a red pen or with a Sharpie, whatever you want to think, and I will hold it against you no more. Right. God can't just simply say, I forgot that you've sinned, because we do have this mediator that is going to, on the day of judgment, stand on our behalf and mediate for us
3: right.
2: and say, I have absolved them. Well, if God doesn't know what we've done, there'd mm-hmm. be no need for that to happen.
3: Sure.
2: But the mercy of God is, we talked about the Holy Spirit in a conversation recently. This, to me, at times, is harder to think about than even the Holy Spirit is, because I cannot fathom, as a human being, how God can love us that much that he would not want vengeance. He would not want revenge, because we killed his son. You know, we destroyed the most perfect person that ever walked this earth. And God still says, come live with me. Come right. be a part of my family. And so I want to talk, shifting into that, about the most unexpected showcase of mercy. And if someone asks you what that is, we've touched on it,
3: yeah.
2: but how would you respond, and what biblical scriptures, you know, are you going to back that up with?
3: Well, and while we're, you mentioned Romans 7. So before we leave Romans 7, you know, the end of that chapter where Paul has said, you know, the law made me aware of sin, mm-hmm. basically, that kind of paraphrasing. But in verse 24, O wretched man that I am, who shall deliver me from this body of death?
2: Mm-hmm.
3: You know, there was still that feeling of, you know, I'm not completely out of this.
2: Right.
3: And of course, his point was, if you try to continue in the right. law of Moses that is now, you know, behind us.
2: Mm-hmm.
3: In fact, the law of Christ is now ahead of us. You know, we're in that. We're
2: right.
3: living under that. And so, you know, if I try to continue in that, you know, that I am a wretched man indeed, because I have no forgiveness of sins. And so back up a few chapters, and I think this kind of answers the question, you know, the most unexpected showcase of God's mercy is literally the forgiveness of sins. It is his grace, you know, that is shown to us through his love, and we'll look at another passage as well to include this, but in Romans 5, verse 6, for when we were yet without strength, so we had no way to accomplish this on our own, that we couldn't get past this, in due time, so in God's time, Christ died for the ungodly. That alone, that picture,
2: mm-hmm.
3: Christ died for the ungodly. I know that he died that I might be saved.
2: Right.
3: But the picture from God's perspective is Christ died for the ungodly.
2: Mm-hmm.
3: Scarcely for a righteous man, one would die. Peradventure, for a good man, some would dare to die. They'd throw themselves out there,
2: mm-hmm.
3: in other words, for a good man. Not so much for a bad man, in other words. But for a good man, some would dare to die. But God commends his love. In other words, he has shown that love to us in that while we were yet sinners, the ungodly, Christ died for us.
2: Right.
3: And so much more than being now justified by his blood, we shall be saved from wrath through him. That's the punishment of that. And he goes on to talk about that even more in the next chapter. And so with that idea being given in the golden text of the Bible, obviously John 3:16, mm-hmm. but I want us to look at Ephesians chapter 2 for just a moment. Because in Ephesians chapter 2, you have the Apostle Paul, you know, writing to the church at Ephesus, and he's making the point about being now alive in Christ. We were dead in trespasses and sins. So that's what was coming.
2: Right.
3: That was the punishment that was coming. But now he's made us alive. And alive, we can stand before him with our mediator mm-hmm. and with our lawyer, with our the one who has made propitiation for us, and our advocate, the one who stands beside us. 1 John chapter 2, verse 1 and 2, he says, you dead in trespass and sin, but now have been made alive. And so in verses 4, he says, God who is rich in mercy for his great love, it says, wherewith he loved us even when we were dead in sins. So again, the same picture is given. We're dead in sins, but he has quickened us together with Christ. By grace you're saved. And he has raised us up together, made us to sit in heavenly places in Christ Jesus, that in the ages to come. So for what purpose? So in ages to come, he might show the exceeding riches of his grace in his kindness toward us through Christ Jesus. For by grace are you saved through faith, that not of yourselves, it is the gift of God. He says, not of works, lest any man should boast. So it's not on man. We were without strength, is what Paul said to the Romans. Mm-hmm. And here he writes, you were dead in trespasses and sins, but by grace you're saved. What does that look like? God, he is rich in mercy. And some people will use that illustration about opening up a treasure chest. What's right. inside the treasure chest? Well, the treasure chest represents the very grace of God.
2: Right.
3: What's inside it? In his is he's rich in mercy and his great love wherewith he loved us. And then verse 7, his kindness. Those three things make up, if you will, the grace of God.
2: Right.
3: His mercy, his great love, and now his kindness that he's shown through Christ Jesus. Because when you think about mercy, you know, maybe it's that police officer that you mentioned, you know, that's pulled us over and he could write me a ticket as such, but he's showing kindness
2: right.
3: toward me on that day. By extending mercy and saying, you know, I'm just going to let you off with a warning. You know, maybe there were some extenuating circumstances, or maybe there wasn't.
2: Right.
3: But he's feeling generous
2: right.
3: toward us in that way. And so he shares in that treasure, if you will,
2: yeah.
3: of what he is, of what he has
2: right.
3: at his disposal. And this is what God has at his disposal for the ungodly. That's the greatest picture of the mercy of God being shown to mankind.
2: Yeah. I take it even a step further, too, in the same chapter. It's funny, I didn't even realize you were about to go to Ephesians 2. I was getting ready to go there for verses 11 through 13,
3: yeah.
2: where it talks about, therefore remember that you, once Gentiles in the flesh, who are called uncircumcision by what is called the circumcision, made in the flesh by hands, that at that time you were without Christ, being aliens from the commonwealth of Israel and strangers from the covenants of promise, having no hope and without God in the world. But now in Christ Jesus, you who were once afar off have been brought near by the blood of Christ. God could have decided, you know what? My chosen people, the Israelites, are the only ones that I'm going to save. It is incredible. And the greatest showcase of mercy is no doubt the sacrifice of Jesus. I want to take it one step further and say that a branch of that is the fact that he decided to save all of mankind.
3: Yeah, absolutely.
2: And say, now my chosen people is anybody with a soul that can learn right from wrong, that needs salvation. That's why I'm dying. I'm dying for yeah. anyone, past, present, future. You know, the people who can follow, they've got a way. That is incredible that Jesus would be willing to do that, because Paul doesn't sugarcoat it when he says we were aliens.
3: Right.
2: And we're not aliens in the sense that we're foreigners and from another world, but we're foreigners in that we are not the people that were originally with God in the Old Testament.
3: Yeah.
2: But here's something that I think I want to make it modern, you know, 2021, if you will. Would you say that our country is better or worse than that of the Israelite nation?
3: Well, and you brought up the fact that, you know, God had a chosen people, Israel. They were chosen for a purpose, to bring about the Christ. So ultimately, they were chosen to help save the world. And when you think about that, and I don't know that we hear that all that often, kind of made that connection. Israel was chosen, yes, for a purpose. Of course, the world sees Israel as a chosen, God's chosen people, and kind of takes that for all the way into eternity. You know, they're going to be saved ultimately because they're God's chosen people. But the idea, they were chosen for a purpose, to bring about the Christ, and that was obviously going to save all of mankind.
2: Right.
3: Now, to compare that then to today, do we show mercy in our society? I'm not sure that we do that very well.
2: I have to me, more and more, I read and study the old law, and we're studying the book of 1 Samuel right now at Somerville, and so I'm looking at a group of people that is five chapters away. We just finished chapter 3. We're five chapters away from really going off the rails and saying, give us a king.
3: Yeah.
2: And Samuel is so disheartened by that. And God literally says to Samuel, they've not rejected you, they've rejected me. And I find that the Israelite people were not always what God intended them to be.
3: Yeah.
2: And then I want to put them, if you will, on the scale. And we do not measure up even to them, in my mind. We have gotten so far away from God that we're not even in the judges cycle, you know, where we'll sin, we'll be oppressed, we'll fall back to God, and then we'll sin and we're just sinning, it seems. Our nation is just concerned with being its own person, its own identity. My truth, your truth, doesn't matter about the Lord's truth, which is the only truth, is how I feel about a situation. And we look at the country we live in, the world we live in, and it really does seem more and more that we've surpassed the wickedness we read about the Israelites being involved in. And even the wickedness of certain nations, I think, that we can find. Because I would imagine we might have gotten now to the point, I would think I'm safe to say this, that we've slaughtered more people than Babylon, that we've taken the lives of more children than many of these other nations we read about in the Old and New Testaments, of people who were oppressive. And yet, God still gives us hope.
3: Right.
2: He says, despite all of the horrors that are going on in your world, in your country, you can come live with me.
3: Yeah.
2: And one of the stories that I love to hear is the story of Jeffrey Dahmer. Mm-hmm. Brother Elkins used to tell that story all the time when he was living, about sending that letter. And by all accounts that we know, Jeffrey Dahmer was baptized, became a Christian, and that individual is saved in the arms of Jesus, by all accounts that we know. And that is insane to certain people to think that a man like that, who did all of the horrors that he did, could be forgiven. Let me introduce you to the Apostle Paul.
3: Right.
2: Let me introduce you to a man that, while he didn't do all of the horrors that Jeffrey Dahmer did, he was not a saint. He was not an individual that you could look upon as being a good person by the very letter of the law, and he admitted such.
3: Right.
2: He would go on to say he's the chief of sinners, he is the least of the apostles, all of these horrors that he would attribute to himself simply because of what we find in Romans 7, where he says, I sinned.
3: Right.
2: I was in transgression, and I didn't just sin a little.
3: Right.
2: I was the chief of doing it. And I love what he says, though, about God's mercy in Romans 7. More and more, we studied Romans a couple of years ago now at Somerville. Romans 7 is my favorite chapter of the whole book. And when I tell people that, they kind of chuckle a little bit, and they're like, of all the chapters, that's your favorite one? And I think it's because of the last few verses, verses 20 through 25, where Paul's basically saying God does not require perfection anymore. He requires faithfulness. That is a showcase of God's mercy.
3: Sure.
2: And that 2 Peter 3:9 tells us he doesn't want anybody to perish.
3: Right.
2: He wants everyone. Heaven will not ever be at capacity. But the beautiful thing about heaven never being at capacity is also the most horrible thing about hell. It will never be at capacity either. Both are ripe for the picking for whoever wants to choose to go there. But the mercy of God says, come unto me, live with me, and I'll give you rest.
3: Right.
2: And the devil says, no, just keep doing what you're doing, and we'll deal with that later. There's a TV show I love to watch, and this character on there says, that's future Michael's problem, for example. Let future Michael worry about that. Well, future Michael will have to worry about it eventually. Right. And that's one of the devil's chief excuses, is just kick that can down the road and worry about it later.
3: Right.
2: But the mercy of God is that we have hope. And I love that. And there are so many movies and comic books and television shows and stories that have been told surrounded by that one word, hope, trying to give hope for the hopeless. That's biblical. Right. That's right off the pages of this book. And so today, you mentioned it, I mentioned it, but I want to talk about it as we're kind of bringing the conversation to a close. We're not merciful. We want blood in this country, it seems.
3: Yeah.
2: We can't wait to get somebody and to ensnare them, whether you're on the right of the aisle or the left of the aisle, whether you're right down the middle. It seems that so many people are just itching to prove that somebody should be canceled, somebody should be taken for all they're worth, whatever it is. And so if someone asked today, should I be merciful? What would you do? What would you say?
3: Well, very clearly, Jesus says, blessed are the merciful, they shall obtain mercy. You want mercy, you need to learn to show mercy. And the point that we're making about our society as well, you know, such a emotionally driven culture right now, mm-hmm. you would think that they would err on the side of mercy because of being so emotionally driven.
2: Right.
3: Yet they've run so far past that they run past those emotions straight to anger, mm-hmm. and let's finish this.
2: Yeah.
3: You know, and so there is no mercy, like you say, but there is an expectation of mercy. If we're going to obtain mercy, yes, we have to show mercy. Proverbs 3 and verse 3 says, let not mercy and truth forsake you. Bind them around your neck, write them on the tablet of your heart, and so find favor and high esteem in the sight of God, not just God and man.
2: Right.
3: There is an expectation. And I mentioned earlier as we started this conversation about mercy and truth and the parallels that they walk, if you will, because they walk hand in hand. Proverbs 16:6, in mercy and truth, atonement is provided for iniquity, and by the fear of the Lord, one departs from evil. And so the picture of mercy should cause us to repent and to run far clear from iniquity and,
2: right.
3: and sin and those things. And so, yes, there's absolutely an expectation for us to be merciful, full of mercy toward others because of what we know of God.
2: Right. Okay. We can be petty if we want to, I guess. I mean, we're yeah. within our right and our capabilities of doing so.
3: Yeah.
2: It doesn't make us right.
3: Yeah.
2: You know, I like the phrase, you know, you might be within your right, but it doesn't make you right. You know,
3: yeah.
2: and there's that
3: yeah.
2: mindset. But I think about the parable of the unforgiving servant mm. who was given mercy. And then he went out and found someone who owed him less money, according to Matthew 18, 21 through 35, grabbed him by the throat mm-hmm. and said, pay me what you owe.
3: Right.
2: And this individual was then in trouble for all that he had been granted, that he went out and didn't do the same to someone else. And I think about a large debt being forgiven, and that's what sin is.
3: Yeah.
2: It's a large debt. How can I then look at fellow man and not do good to all, like Galatians 6, 9 and 10 tells me to do, commands me to do.
3: Right.
2: Do good to all men, but especially those of the household of faith. Mercy is a necessity. It's a commandment. And if we want to be petty, that's all right, but it doesn't make us right.
3: Absolutely. That's a great point.

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Jesus attended weddings. One we know specifically in John chapter 2 when he turned water into wine. Jesus talked about weddings. More specifically, he taught using weddings as the backdrop to communicate vital spiritual truth. As he talked about the passage under consideration, I'll invite you to turn in your Bibles to Matthew chapter 25. For those of you who've come to be with us this morning and who are watching, I'll ask you to turn to that passage. As we think about Matthew chapter 25, and specifically the 10 virgins, what we would consider to be the 10 bridesmaids, it is tempting for us in the 21st century to interpret Scripture, to look at similar passages like this one through 21st century eyes. And there's a value to that. We do that because it helps us to gain conceptually some ideas. I once had a professor, Fried Hardeman, many years ago, Dr. Dow Flatt, and he often reminded us as students to read the Scriptures through first century glasses. Now, we need to do that today in order to make sure that we get the lessons that our Lord was teaching. Our weddings tend to start right on time. Weddings back in biblical times were less concerned about the exact moment. If you were to ask somebody, for example, what time is the wedding going to be next week? Well, it'll be Tuesday sometime after dark, and that would have been an accurate answer. Our weddings tend to be relatively short. The message itself, the wedding per se, might go 25, 30 minutes, perhaps a little bit longer than that. And then the festivities afterwards, perhaps a couple of hours. But in biblical times, we don't actually know the length of the wedding on average, but we know the wedding reception afterwards would last, for example, as many as 7 days. Parents, imagine feeding your guests a meal for a week. They lasted a long time. Our weddings often begin with a song. In the first century, weddings began with a shout. We are accustomed to seeing the bride walk down the aisle, arm in arm with her daddy as they come to the groom. On the other hand, in the first century, folks were accustomed to seeing the groom and his entourage, his friends, as they made their way through the town to the home of the bride's parents. Our marriages are not pre-arranged. Marriages in the first century, however, by and large, oftentimes were. Today's bride brings her meager belongings to the new union, but first century brides often brought a considerable dowry. Our marriage ceremonies tend to be more bride-oriented, while in the first century they tended to be more groom-oriented. Our weddings are preceded by an engagement, which oftentimes, or at least on occasion, they're broken without any real ramifications. But in the first century, weddings were preceded by a betrothal that lasted from a year to 2 years, and it was legally binding. In fact, the only way to break a betrothal was through a writ of divorce. Had all of the privileges associated with the wedding with the exception of the physical relationship. And I mention these just to name a few, because as we go to Matthew chapter 25, we're going to be tempted on all parts to think of it from a purely 21st century perspective. There are three components to our study today as we'll be looking at the Word of God. The first one is historical, to try to give us an idea of what was happening in that framework and in that culture of the day, a Jewish wedding ceremonies. But secondly, obviously, a textual study, as we'll look at Matthew chapter 25 and other passages that are appropriate for us to study. And then thirdly, there'll be a practical application, a practical component. If I give you in your mind of what it was like in the first century, if we're able to actually look at the text and say, okay, here's what it says, but there is no translation from Matthew chapter 25 till tomorrow and today, I have failed you. Let's look at the text together.
beginning at verse 1. Then the kingdom of heaven shall be likened to 10 virgins. When you hear the term kingdom in this particular context, it's the idea of the rule and reign of Jesus Christ in a person's life. And watch it. The kingdom of heaven shall be likened to 10 virgins who took their lamps and went out to meet the bridegroom. Now, 5 of them were wise, 5 foolish. Those who were foolish took their lamps and took no oil with them, but the wise took oil in their vessels with their lamps. But while the bridegroom was delayed, they all slumbered and slept. And at midnight a cry was heard, "Behold, the bridegroom is coming, go out to meet him." Then all of those virgins arose and trimmed their lamps. And the foolish said to the wise, "Give us some of your oil, for our lamps are going out." But the wise answered, saying, "No, lest there should be not enough for us and you, but go rather to those who sell and buy for yourselves." And while they went to buy, the bridegroom came, and those who were ready went in with him to the wedding, and the door was shut. And afterward, the other virgins also came also, saying, "Lord, Lord, open to us." But he answered and said, "Assuredly, I say to you, I do not know you. Watch therefore, for you know neither the day nor the hour in which the Son of Man is coming." I want us to notice the bridegroom and the bridesmaids. And with your indulgence, I want to skip first of all to verse 5. As we think about, first of all, the bridegroom delayed. But while the bridegroom was delayed, at some point after sundown, the bridegroom would leave his parents' home in the company of his closest friends. The group would make its way to the home of the bride's parents. Once the bridegroom and the entourage met with the brides and the bridesmaids, they would attend the wedding, and from there they would go to the groom's home for the festivities, for what we would consider to be the reception. It's my understanding from the reading and study that I've done that many scholars believe that the bridegroom would purposefully, on purpose, delay his coming. Well, there were two or three reasons. You might ask, well, why would he do that? First of all, he's finishing negotiations as he's preparing to give gifts to his future parents-in-law. But secondly, in the culture of the day, there was something in terms of respect. And when I say respect, he doesn't want to appear to be too anxious. At the same time, he recognizes that mama and daddy want to spend those last precious moments that evening with their daughter. And every parent, mother and father, understands that. And so he would purposefully delay. Now, here's what the Bible does not tell us in Matthew chapter 25. Jesus at no point tells us in terms of what was commonly understood in the first century. We're left wondering as to why he was delayed. But there seems to be some cultural phenomena happening here. But I want you to hear a truth that is taught, and this is practical lesson number one. The fact that the bridegroom is delayed communicates that his return is unknowable. Jesus said, "But of that day and hour no one knows, neither the angels in heaven nor the Son, but only the Father." At that particular juncture, when Jesus was literally walking the face of the earth, at that point his knowledge of that particular occasion was unknowable. Hold your finger here and turn with me to 2 Peter chapter 3, marking your Bibles verse 10. 2 Peter chapter 3 to verse 10. And notice how Peter refers to that exact same occasion. See, this is the point that Jesus is making here. "But the day of the Lord will come as a thief in the night, in which the heavens will pass away with a loud noise, the elements will be burned with fervent heat, both the earth and the works that are in it will be burned up." Now, I want you to notice what he says here. He says, "But the day of the Lord," watch it, underscore it, "will come as a thief." The word here in the original language is kleptes, from which we get our word kleptomaniac, literally a stealer. Jesus will not pre-announce. We do not know when Jesus is coming. May I lovingly, forcefully make this observation that he could come today. Amen?
Amen? Jesus said he will come as a thief. It was Father's Day of this year. My father has Alzheimer's. He and Mama live with Lenore and I, and we had decided after service of Sunday morning to take Daddy to his favorite Asian buffet. Daddy got out of the vehicle. He remembered, take your tie off, take your coat off. I unlocked the truck as I was going in the store. He put his items there in the front seat. I thought I locked it back. We went in. We enjoyed a wonderful meal. I came out. Daddy and I got in the truck. We started pulling away, and I realized that the vehicle was disheveled. And I said, why is this in your? Why is this in the floor? And I opened up my center console where I keep my 9mm pistol. It was gone. A woman had seen the change that I kept in the front. She reached in there. She checked the door, and sure enough, it was unlocked. I thought I had locked it, but I hadn't. And she reached in, grabbed the chain, sat down, and started rifling through it and took the 9mm, walked around a few restaurants, sold it for about $40. She's in custody. I have no idea where that is. And what troubles me is that somebody has that weapon. Here's the point. Had I known that that was going to occur, I would have gone out there and prevented that. I would have locked the door. I would have stood there and said, that's not going to happen. I'm going to prevent that. Well, Peter says the day of the Lord will come as a thief in the night. You won't expect it. Now, if that's the case, and Scripture over and over again communicates that idea, pray tell, why is it that every time there is a national tragedy or a worldwide concern that's happening, something similar to 9/11, that false teachers come out of the woodwork trying to tell us, well, Jesus is coming soon. Students at Memphis will learn this name if you haven't already. His name was William Miller. Mr. Miller was an Adventist born in 1782. He predicted that Jesus would return on March the 21st, 1842. Then he revised it to April the 3rd, 1843. 3,500 people jam-packed the Boston Advent Temple. Jesus didn't return. And so he made a second prediction on April the 18th, 1844. Some of the followers left the Adventist religion. Jesus didn't return. And so he made his third and final prediction, and he said, without a doubt, Jesus Christ is going to come on October the 22nd, 1844. The date was published in a magazine entitled True Midnight Cry. Not only did Adventists, but many denominationalists that day left their work, their faith. They paid off their bills. They gave away their belongings. They purchased white Advent robes, and they waited for Jesus to return. Matthew 25 teaches me I don't know when that will be. See, thieves don't send out an announcement letting you know that they're coming to take your belongings. We need to ask a question, which we'll answer at the end of the lesson. How should we, how must we live in lieu of that reality? Number two, let's go back to the text and look at verse 1 as we look at the not only the bridegroom delayed, but the bridesmaids displayed. The kingdom of heaven shall be likened to 10 virgins who took their lamps and went out to meet the bridegroom. Now, as I mentioned, typically weddings in the first century occurred after dark, with good reason. People worked during the day. Number two, it's extremely hot, and so after the sun would go down, then they would finalize their wedding preparations. Typically, as I understand it, if the woman was a virgin, the wedding was typically on a Tuesday. If she had been married before, lost a spouse, perhaps on a Thursday. And that had something to do with the time that it took to prepare for that particular occasion. But at night, they needed some sort of what we would consider to be artificial lighting, either a lamp or some such thing. Now,
I'm going to be quite honest. In the years that I have studied the text, and as I've heard lessons on this, and as my mother, as I sat at her feet as a child, she would talk about how these 10 virgin bridesmaids had lamps. And I think of this little saucer with sort of a teacup sort of a look and a small little flame. But my understanding of what I've been able to read and study, at least according to, more than one scholar, the idea here is not so much the lamp as we think of it for a couple of reasons. Number one, because they believe the word here is more appropriately translated torch, because the lamp would not give out sufficient light. Number two, as they're walking through the community, it would easily be blown out. Now watch it. Here's the idea. It is night. It is dark. There are 10 women, 10 girls, teenagers, in all likelihood, young giggling girls with torches. They wrap material around the torch. They take their oil and they put it on it. And they have one sole responsibility. It is to light the way for the wedding. Not only to light the way, but there is this beautiful display. They're announcing to everybody in the community that here is the new wedding couple. It's kind of like what we do today with our cars. We put shaving cream and junk on the car and cans, and we say, just married. Well, this was a celebratory way to guide the community, to let them know. Now, watch it. Jesus describes these bridesmaids in two ways. He divides them into two groups of five. There are five that are wise, and they take sufficient oil, extra oil. Well, if you know something about the culture of the day, you don't know when the bridegroom's going to come. It's going to be sometime during the night, but they don't put the same sort of credence on time as do we. And so they understood we're going to have to take some extra oil. And so they're waiting. And then eventually they're waiting. And so they get sleeping. By the way, Jesus in no way condemns them for the slumber. That was something that evidently occurred with some regularity. On the other hand, there are five foolish bridesmaids or virgins. The word here for foolish in the Greek is the word morose, from which we get our English word moron. Now, if you want something that'll bake your noodle, think about the implications of what Jesus is saying here, that Jesus communicates the idea not of those women, but also of us today, and how can I use it in its biblical context? Moronic it is not to be prepared for the bridegroom's coming. It's foolish. They have one solemn responsibility: to prepare for the return of the bridegroom. For his, not for the return so much, but for his coming and to light the way through the festivities. That's their sole responsibility. Dwight Eisenhower was then president of the United States. He was taking vacation in Denver, Colorado. He learned through the media of the day there was a little boy in Denver who was dying of terminal cancer. And so he took a side trip and had his limousine taken to the home of this boy, knocked the door, met daddy at the door, went inside, introduced himself as the president, and had a good little conversation, patted him on the back, said he'd be thinking about him, left. The news media found out about the visit, the president of the United States, Denver, Colorado, to visit the home of a boy who's dying of terminal cancer. And they meet with daddy and they say, "Daddy, what did you think when Dwight Eisenhower was standing on your front doorstep?" And he said, "You know what, I hadn't shaved in a couple of 3 days, and I had on an old dirty t-shirt, and I had on wrinkly jeans. If I had known the president was coming, I'd have got ready." When's Jesus coming? We don't know. But we better get ready. Turn with me in your Bibles here to 1 Thessalonians chapter 5.

beginning at verse 2, 1 Thessalonians chapter 5, beginning at verse 2, Paul said, "For you yourselves know perfectly that the day of the Lord," that sounds an awful lot like Peter, doesn't it? "So that he comes as a thief in the night. For when they say peace and safety, then sudden destruction comes upon them." And notice the analogy that Paul uses, "as labor pains upon a pregnant woman, and they shall not escape." How's it going to occur? Unexpectedly. It's just kind of like the mother-to-be who says, "Sweetheart, it's time for us to go to the hospital." See, I knew it was coming. I just didn't know exactly the hour. "But you, brethren, are not in darkness so that that day should overtake you as a thief. We know that day's coming," Colossians chapter 3 at verse 4, "when Christ, who is our life, appears, then you'll also appear with him in glory." Acts chapter 1 and verse 11, "Ye men of Galilee, why do you stand here gazing up into heaven? This same Jesus who was taken up from you into heaven will so come in like manner as you saw him go into heaven." Number one, I want you to hear the bridegroom delayed. Number two, the bridesmaids displayed. Number three, listen as we talk about it, verses 6 through 9. If you go back to Matthew chapter 25, the bridesmaids astray. Watch what happens here. When they hear the shout, "The bridegroom is coming," that's the wake-up call, literally. And at that particular moment, literally, their tortures are going out. And the moronic ones look to the wise and they say, "Can we borrow some of your oil?" Now think about this for just a minute, about the implications. If the foolish go out, then 5 of the 10 are not lighting the way. If the wise shared their oil, well, then the foolish have oil, but then the wise ones, their oil goes out along the trip. Either way, 5 are going to be not carrying out their responsibility. Someone says, "Okay, Mike, what's the application? What's the message? There are certain things that I can't share, including salvation." I have an article that was given to me by one of my shepherds within the past 5 weeks. In the Anniston Times, there is a weekly section entitled, that has to do with the religious leaders in the community, and they're asked questions and they briefly respond. And the question about 5 weeks ago was this: what's the most misunderstood aspect of your faith? This particular gentleman said, "The doctrine and ordinance of baptism for the dead is often a misunderstood aspect of the Church of Jesus Christ of Latter-day Saints. The Apostle Paul wrote about this doctrine," he claims, "in 1 Corinthians chapter 15 and verse 29. He goes on to say, "Listen carefully, students. Jesus taught that baptism by water in the Spirit is essential for full salvation." Notice he uses the word "full." "In the time of Jesus," I'm quoting now, "and even today, a lot of Heavenly Father's children," I'm quoting, "die without ever having heard about Jesus." We would agree with that. "Nor about baptism by water and of the Spirit. Knowing this would happen," listen, "our Heavenly Father created the doctrine and ordinance of baptism for the dead. In the Church of Jesus Christ of Latter-day Saints, we are taught that the gospel of Jesus Christ is taught to the spirits of people who have died without ever hearing the gospel of Jesus Christ." You know where they're heading here. "This doctrine allows worthy people to go to the temple, be baptized in the name of people who have died. It might be the name of an ancestor or simply in the name of someone who died a long time ago. People living on the other side of the veil are given the choice to," that's those who have died, he claims. "People living on the other side of the veil are given the choice to accept or reject Jesus Christ as their Savior and also the baptism done in their name." Now watch it. The writer of Hebrews said, and as it is appointed for men to do what? To die once, and then what? Then the judgment. In 2 Thessalonians
You remember about chapter 1, beginning at verse 7, and to give you who are troubled rest with us. When the Lord Jesus is revealed from heaven with his mighty angels in flaming fire, taking vengeance on those who do not know God, what? What's the next part of the verse? And on those who do not obey the gospel. Well, what's the gospel? The death, burial, and the resurrection. They're baptized. See, if the parable of the 10 virgins teaches me anything, it is that I cannot share that which is my exclusive responsibility. I can't be baptized for anybody. I can't worship for somebody else. I can't do it by proxy when they have passed on. Their fate is sealed. How many times have we heard sincere folks say at funerals, "My mother was a godly Christian lady. She taught Bible classes. She was at every assembly. She was a godly Christian lady." And we look at people in that particular context and we say, "That's right, she was a wonderful lady." And it is said as if to say, somehow, I'll be able to go to heaven on the coattails of my wonderful godly mother. No. See, if the parable of the 10 virgins teaches me anything, five of them, there's certain stuff I can't share. I'm responsible for myself. "For we must all appear before the judgment seat of Christ, that each one may receive the things done in the body according to what he has done, whether good or evil." Lastly, let's look again at verses 11 and 12, and the message for the hour will be yours. 11 and 12 in Matthew chapter 25. "Afterward, the other virgins came also, saying, 'Lord, Lord, open to us.' But he answered and said, 'Assuredly, I say to you.'" I always struggle with this. He did not say, "I don't know you anymore." He says, "I do not know you." In a parallel passage, you remember in Matthew chapter 7, "Not everyone who says to me, 'Lord, Lord,' shall enter into kingdom heaven, but he who does the will of my Father in heaven." And many, did y'all catch that word, M-A-N-Y? "Many will say to me in that day, 'Lord, Lord, have we not prophesied in your name and cast out many demons in your name and did many wonders in your name?' And then I will declare to them, 'I what? I never knew you.'" It is fascinating to me that perhaps the most joyous event that we ever can experience, with the possible exception of a birth of a child or baptism and the new birth of an individual, Jesus couched some of the most troubling words in the context of a wedding. And the response was, "I'm sorry, I don't know you." See, the assumption was that because they had been invited, because they were the bridesmaids, because they had a responsibility, that they were automatically going to be left in. Can I lovingly make an observation here, brethren? If we have thought and if we have taught that baptism is necessary, and it is, and if we have thought and taught that attendance is necessary, and it is, but if we have thought, taught, or preached or communicated that we're done after baptism, we've bought the devil's lie. Baptism is the end of self, but it's the beginning of my relationship with Jesus Christ. That's why Paul said in 1 Corinthians 15 and verse 58, "Be steadfast.

believe they'll inherit, they'll be able to go to the wedding feast simply because they were immersed. Now, I ask you a question at the beginning of the lesson, or early on, I should say. If we know that Jesus is the bridegroom, and we do, and if we know that Jesus is coming, and we know that he's coming, although we don't know when, how do we live? I want to share with you something that some of you may be more conscious of than I. This hits home with me because of the 140 some odd members of the Oxford congregation. We have 9 who currently have cancer. I've heard this song numerous times, but I never knew what he was singing about until I started studying for the lesson. He said, I was in my early 40s with a lot of time before me. And a moment came that stopped me on a dime. I spent most of my days looking at the x-rays, talking about the options and talking about sweet time, asking him when it sank in that it might really be the real end, how it hit you when you get that kind of news. Man, what do you do? And he says, I went skydiving. I went Rocky Mountain climbing. I went 2.7 seconds on a bull named Fu Manchu. And I loved deeper and I spoke sweeter. And I gave forgiveness that I've been denying. And he said, someday I hope you get the chance to live like you were dying. He said, I was finally the husband that most of the time that I wasn't, and I became a friend would like to have, and all of a sudden going fishing wasn't much of an imposition, and I went 3 times that year that I lost my dad. And finally, I read the good book, and I took a good long, hard look at what I'd do if I could do it all again. And then I'd live like I was dying. Truth of the matter is, we all are all dying. And how do we live? We're children of the King of Kings. And how do we live? We live like we're dying. We live like he could come today because he might. The parable of the bridesmaids reminds me, Jesus is coming. And I need to live like that. Let's pray together. Heavenly Father, thank you for your word, for communicating, reminding us of the great salvation that we have through your Son, but that our awesome responsibility to be light bearers. We're to be the light of the world, a city set on a hill. For those times that we failed, we pray that you'd forgive us. We pray for strength, Father, each day as we awaken, remembering this could be the day that your Son comes to get his bride. Help us to live each day in keeping with that promise. In your Son's name we pray, and amen.

Athletes sure can work up an appetite. On today's episode of God's Athlete, I want to talk about hungering and thirsting. I know you want to stay tuned and you won't want to miss this. In the meantime, I'm going to finish a few more of these snacks.

Welcome back to God's Athlete. I'm your host, Tyler Gilreath, and this is the program where we make spiritual applications from physical games. You've been hungry. You've been thirsty. We've all been there. I want to talk about something today.

0: that shows how that we have to hunger and thirst after something that is righteous. We know athletes get very hungry after a game. If you've ever played a sport, you know how much you can eat after you give your all on the field. And Jesus, on a mountaintop, gives us some good advice, really some practical advice and some necessary advice if we want to survive this life. In Matthew chapter 5, verses 1 through 6, as we have already said, Jesus Christ went up on a mountain, and when he was set, his disciples came unto him. And then Jesus began to speak those beatitudes, or beautiful attitudes of an athlete or Christian. God says here in verse number 5, "Blessed are the meek, for they shall inherit the earth." And in verse 6, "Blessed are they which do hunger and thirst after righteousness." The word blessed there is a word that means internal happiness. So happy, or internally happy, are those that hunger and thirst after righteousness. What do you hunger for? Well, I know sadly some began to hunger for jobs in this society, and there's nothing wrong with needing a job, but if that is number one in your life and moves God aside, then there's a problem. Some hunger for gambling. Some hunger for drugs, or some hunger for sex. One preacher said on one occasion, "False fountains pacify our cravings with sugary swallows of pleasure." But there comes a time when pleasure does not satisfy. There comes a dark hour in every life when the world caves in and we are left trapped in the rubble of reality, parched and dying. Listen to the psalmist's words, Psalm 42, verse 1. He said, "As the hart panteth after the water brook, so my soul panteth after thee, O God." He went on to say in Psalm 63, verse 1, "O God, thou art my God, early will I seek thee, my soul thirsteth for thee." You hear that personification coming out in the psalmist's words? Our souls should thirst for God and thirst for righteousness. Isaiah knew this. Isaiah penned in Isaiah 55, verse 2, "Come, everyone who thirst, come to the waters, and he who has no money, come, buy and eat. Come, buy wine, milk, and without money and without price. Why do you spend your money for that which is not bread, and your labor for that which does not satisfy? Listen diligently to me, and eat what is good, and delight yourselves in rich, rich food." You see, when we begin to hunger, when we begin to have a thirst for righteousness, we then become what God wants us to be. Someone once said, "If you change the hunger, you change the man. And if you control the hunger, you control the man." And you see, we have to control our hungers and our thirst for worldly things. And we need to give ourselves fully over to hungering and thirsting after righteousness. Jesus said in Matthew 6:33, "But seek ye first the kingdom of God and His righteousness." Friends, are you thirsty for God's righteousness? Well, I know we get thirsty and hungry every day, but don't forget to hunger and thirst after the righteousness of Almighty God. I hope you'll join us next time on God's Athlete as we make more spiritual applications from physical games. In the meantime, fight the good fight of faith.
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1: Today on Simply Scripture, we're back in the book of Colossians, be in chapter 1. If you want to grab your Bible and join us there in just a moment, we've got with me Josh McCrary and Cameron Freeman, and we'll be discussing the book of Colossians. Stay tuned. The book of Colossians, last time that we were together, we introduced the book and talked about the summary of it. And if you would, Josh, would you kind of summarize what we talked about in our last program?
2: Sure. The key to this book is in Colossians 1:18, where it says that Christ has the preeminence, and he is the head of the body, the church, the firstborn from the dead. The idea is that he must be on the throne of every person's life. He is the creator and the designer and the originator of everything, and he deserves to be first in rank in everything.
1: Mm-hmm. Cameron, anything to add to that?
3: Just to add to what Josh just mentioned, you know, it reminds me of what Jesus said in Luke 6:46, and where I call you me Lord, Lord, and do not the things which I say. So, you know, if Jesus is preeminent and he's reserved that right in all of our lives, you know, we should be obedient unto him, and we should, you know, follow his example, follow his will. That's one of the things Paul prays for in the book, is that the Colossians, you know, will have knowledge and understanding so that they can walk in all ways pleasing unto the Lord Jesus Christ. Once again, Jesus Christ is preeminent. And sometimes, you know, you think about how could something, a thought like that that was nearly 2,000 years ago, still be relevant today? You know, how is Jesus Christ relevant today? I mean, the world, you know, pretty much hasn't changed. You know, human nature hasn't changed. So, but, you know, Jesus Christ is still relevant, and he's still the one who's preeminent above all things, even today.
1: Mm-hmm. So, and we summarize it, the why, because Jesus is preeminent. Mm-hmm. The how, let the word of Christ dwell in you richly. Mm-hmm. And then the what, all those practical details that we have there, chapter 3 into the beginning of chapter 4, and then the examples there at the end of chapter 4. Yeah. Just lines up so beautifully. And last time we left off, we were about to get to Colossians chapter 1, verse 3. We give thanks to the God and Father of our Lord Jesus Christ, praying always for you, since we heard of your faith in Christ Jesus and of your love for all the saints. The subject of prayer coming up again. We talked about that being a theme that we see throughout the book. What's he praying for here specifically?
3: I think it's interesting that it kind of goes back to something Jesus said in his personal ministry, Matthew chapter 6. When ye pray, you know, pray to the Father. And I think mm-hmm. one of the things that Paul does that's really done well in chapter 1 is, you know, yes, he places emphasis on Jesus Christ as the preeminent one. But if you notice, he also mentions the Father several times.
1: Mm-hmm.
3: Colossians 1:2, from God our Father. Verse 3, we give thanks to God and the Father. Verse number 12, giving thanks unto the Father. Verse number 19, for it pleased the Father that in him shall all fullness dwell. So in praying to God, Paul shows us, you know, who we ought to be praying to. And who we ought to be praying through,
1: mm-hmm.
3: you know, God the Father through our Lord Jesus Christ. And so once, you know, we can properly address God through his son, Jesus Christ, then we can see, you know, how Paul wanted the church to pray and why he wanted the church to pray and praying for them and for their faith and for their love. And in verse number 4, Paul says they had, I think it's interesting, the love which they had for all saints. And it made me think about the people in Colossae loved the saints that were in Corinth. And all of the problems that Paul had out of the people in Corinth, yet and still, they had a love for all of the saints, even those in Corinth. So sometimes even with brethren that we disagree with, or mm-hmm. that might not be living up to the standard of Jesus Christ, we should still have love for them. And so I think it's interesting that Paul says he prayed, and their prayer and their love and their faith was a motivating factor for Paul to continue to pray for them.
2: Mm-hmm. Yeah, there's two things there that I'm seeing, and I want to get to what something that he said in just a moment. But, you know, Paul began a lot of his letters saying that he had been praying for them. Even in the Philippian letter, he said, I thank my God upon every remembrance of you, always in every prayer of mine for you. Mm-hmm. In Philippians chapter 1, verses 3 and 4. So he wanted to show, first of all, his concern for them. You know, hey, I've been thinking about you and praying for you. But I love what Cameron mentioned about love. it's really a staple of Christianity, mm-hmm. and it's also mentioned in another place, and I'm trying to remember now, of chapter 3, in verse 12, he said, "Put on, therefore, as the elect of God, holy, beloved, bowels of mercies, kindness, humbleness of mind, meekness, long-suffering, forbearing one another, forgiving one another." And he mentioned love somewhere in here.
1: Verse 14.
2: Okay, yeah, verse 14. Above all these things, put on charity. So really, that's a make or break type thing. A man could have a lot of things, but like in 1 Corinthians 13, in the opening of the chapter, he said, if I don't have love, I'm just like a sounding brass or a tinkling cymbal. So it's good to show concern for other brethren, especially those whom we're teaching and things like that, and I think that that's the point that Paul is trying to express to them.
1: Mm-hmm. And we see that prayer. What does it say about the importance of prayer? If Paul's mentioning this at the beginning of most of his letters,
2: yeah.
1: Oh, it really jumps out there to us completely.
3: And the fact that, considering the background information, being in prison, his conditions, his circumstances. He's a man in prison. I think if I was in prison, I'd probably be spend a lot of time praying for myself, praying for my release, praying for that, somebody to come visit me.
2: That's
3: but Paul
2: true.
3: Is praying for others. He's looking to others. He's being motivated by others, and he's praying and thinking of others at a time where he should be really be concerned and focused on himself. Yeah. Just understanding once again how important prayer is. Jesus says in Luke 18:1 that men ought always to pray. And I think Paul, really took that to heart, that he prayed all the time. He prayed for other brethren in Christ.
1: Yeah, wouldn't surprise anybody if the prison epistles, as we often refer to, Ephesians, Philippians, Colossians, and Philemon, written in prison, if those were dark and depressing,
3: right.
1: and oh, poor, pitiful me.
2: Yeah.
1: But one of the marks of inspiration, probably the most joyful letter in the New Testament, the book of Philippians.
3: In prison.
1: Written from prison. Right. And here, he begins the letter. He's thankful. He's upbeat. He's showing how in his life he's putting these things into practice.
3: And even in verse 24, or Colossians 1:24, he was actually glad, he's rejoicing in his sufferings for the Colossians, and then praying for them. I think it's interesting that you have a man who never let the negative circumstance of life cause him to be hindered from his faith, to cause him to stop praying, to cause him to stop having love and joy and faith on behalf of other Christians. So Paul, I think, was the epitome. Mm-hmm. I think I've even heard one man say, beside Jesus Christ, there's the Apostle Paul, And so once again, in his introductory, he talks about the importance of prayer and why that's so necessary, even in his day and our day and time as well.
1: Yeah. Chapter 2, verse 1 seems to imply that Paul never visited them face to face, but he's praying for them.
2: Mm-hmm.
1: We see that connection, even for those he doesn't have that one-on-one connection with. There. Also here in verses 4 and 5, we see what some have called that holy triad. Faith, love, and hope. Those three walking together. We see that so oftentimes in the introduction to epistles. What connection, Josh, would you say those three have to each other?
2: Yeah, I would say you really, it's hard to have one without the other. It's if you have one, usually they fall right behind one another. And I think, they really all go back to verse 18 of chapter 1. Christ being the preeminent one, and he begins to, help us. We study the Word of God to have faith, which in turn gives us hope for heaven and teaches us how to love. It's sort of hard to have one without the other, when you think about all the connections between the three. In fact, Paul said in 1 Corinthians 13, now abides faith, hope, and love, but the greatest of these, of course, being love.
3: So. Mm-hmm. And I think they all tie into Jesus because he says here, verse 4, I've heard of your faith in Christ. 2 Corinthians chapter 5, Paul talks about the love of Christ constraineth me. And 1 Timothy 1:1, Paul talks about Christ being our hope. So, it's kind of like faith, hope, and love go together, but they're centered in Jesus. And so we need to realize that without Jesus, It wouldn't really make a whole lot of sense to have a faith in a man we don't believe in, or to hope in someone, or to love someone that we don't believe in. So they're centered in Jesus Christ.
1: Mm-hmm. And verse 5, that idea of hope laid up for you in heaven, that you know, I can hope, you know, I hope that there is a check for $1 million sitting me right outside the studio. But that's not the hope that's talked about here, because I'll be honest with you guys, I have no expectation of that $1 million check going to be out there.
0: Yeah.
1: I'd like it to be, but there's no expectation. This hope, there's that expectation that this is what I'm expecting. Mm-hmm. This is what I'm looking forward to. Faith being that the belief conjoined with action. Mm-hmm. And that hope is one of those actions because of who he is, because of what he said. I have that anticipation of what's laid up for me in heaven. Mm-hmm. Oh, that's a glorious, glorious thought, isn't it?
3: And the fact that Paul says it's laid up, you know, gives us the idea or the impression of being reserved. You know, for my anniversary, my wife and I, we made reservations at a restaurant. And so it's like we had a table and a seat waiting for us once we got there. And so Paul is saying this hope is reserved. I mean, it's there. You know, it's lively, 1 Peter 1:3-4. It exists. And so, you know, we need to, you know, to realize we need to live faithful, live for Jesus Christ, walk by faith, you know, live in a manner that's consistent so that we can have that hope. But so many times people don't believe that, you know, as Paul talks about, if they can't see it, you know, if they can't touch it, if they can't feel it, if they can't hold it, you know, it's really not hope. You know, because, you know, people most of the time want something they can touch or feel or taste. But Paul talks about this hope being laid up. And so I think it's a great promise, a great assurance for us, for those who live faithful lives in Jesus Christ.
2: Yeah, I like the way that you use the expectation. You know, you don't expect to receive a $1 million check. But that's exactly what this hope is. In Philippians 1:20, he said, according to my earnest expectation and hope. So it is not, I wish to eat a hamburger later for lunch or something like that. This is, God does not want Christians to think, you know, maybe or maybe not. Right. Mm-hmm. He wants us to really understand that because Christ is on the throne, he is the preeminent one. He is inviting people to have mm-hmm. this hope that is laid up for them in heaven.
1: Excellent, excellent thoughts. And then the hope comes, which you heard, the end of verse 5, before in the word of the truth of the gospel, which has come to you, verse 6, as it has also into all the world, and is bringing forth fruit, as it is also among you, since the day you heard and knew the grace of God in truth. How many times does the word truth show up in there? And that, you know, that idea of truth, that definitive, this is the reality of the situation, which kind of backs up your, you know, what you were just saying about hope, what we were saying about faith and about love, that solidness to it.
3: And I think some people overlook the fact or the idea in verses 5 and 6 that it's through the gospel that we know and ascertain God's grace.
1: Mm-hmm.
3: You know, so many times people want grace to be this blanket that covers everything. God's grace that's in the gospel is something that has to be taught, has to be learned, and Paul says it's in the gospel. And so, you know, the gospel is something that has to be taught, you know, and so he says that when they heard the gospel, verse 5, they knew God's grace. And so, you know, I think every time we preach the gospel, we're presenting people with opportunity to receive God's grace. And so I think that's a great connection that Paul makes, that when they heard the gospel, they knew God's grace.
1: Mm-hmm.
3: And so that's a great idea concerning those who try to preach grace only or faith only. You can't know or understand or appreciate God's grace outside of the gospel.
2: That's right. It has to be the truth. You know, people preach other gospels, but they don't present God's grace in those correctly.
3: Right.
2: It's kind of like in Galatians chapter 1, he said, I marvel that you were so soon removed from him who hath called you unto the grace of Christ.
3: Mm-hmm. Mm-hmm.
2: And he mentions they were preaching another gospel. And he said, though we are an angel from heaven, preach any other gospel unto you than that we have preached unto you, let him be accursed. So you're right. Grace is only found in the gospel, but it's only found in the true gospel of Christ. And many people are, sad to say, perverting the gospel, and in turn, they're perverting God's grace. So,
1: and one of the ways that they pervert it is this idea, oh, I don't have to worry about the way I live. Grace is going to cover it.
3: Right.
1: And isn't that what Paul was getting at in Romans 6, verse 1? Shall we continue in sin that grace may abound? Certainly not. Let it not be so.
2: That's right.
1: And Titus 2, 11, you know, grace teaches us to avoid ungodliness and that list of sins there. The things that we avoid, why? Because of God's grace.
3: Mm-hmm.
1: There's that truth, that teaching aspect to it. It's not a blanket approval to do whatever you want, but it's the gift of God that constrains us, that guides us to do what we should do.
3: I often think about, you know, sometimes how the New Testament describe grace, and I often use the example of a driver's license. You know, a driver's license, you know, you get 16, you get your driver's license, gives you authority, a license, you know, so to speak, to drive. But in certain places, you know, you can't drive everywhere with a driver's license. You can't drive on the wrong side of the road. You know, you can't park everywhere with a driver's license. You can't park in certain places, although you have a license to do so that says you can drive. But even with that, the license has restrictions. God's grace has restrictions on things that are immoral, things that are false doctrine, things that are ungodly and unholy. Although it's a motivating factor, we still have to see what God's grace teaches us and demonstrates for us to do. Like you said, Titus 2, 11 through 15, it shows us what to avoid and also what to do. But it's God's, you know, favor as a motivating for the Christian life.
2: Yeah, that's a good way to put it. I love the driver's license illustration. You know, the grace of God sometimes in the world is presented like...
0: It's 5 o'clock.
2: Well, I did this and the grace...
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5: I don't mean to depress you on this beautiful day, but let's ask that aged-old hypothetical question. If today was your last day, how would you spend it? To be honest, most people would be frightened that today would be their last day on this earth and in this life. But then they would be faced with a decision. How am I going to spend this day? Some people would spend their day indulging in the world, unfortunately. Some people would spend their day with family and friends. Some people would spend their day thanking those who have helped them in this life. But I would dare say that most people would spend their day trying to get their life right with God. Bingo! That's a thought that should be going through all of our minds. You know, James said, life is but a vapor. It is here and then it vanishes away. And since life is so short to its ending, and eternity is never ending, we ought to be focusing on the relationship that is going to get us to eternal life. You know, it might not be your last day on this earth, but it can be your last day as a sinner and your first day as a New Testament Christian.
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7: Robbie, several weeks ago we began looking at a study entitled See the Salvation of the Lord. There's probably not a theme more beautiful than taking our Bibles and even if we want to start in the book of Genesis and go all the way through the Word of God, and from page to page we see the salvation of the Lord. We see it developing actually down through the periods of history. We see all the examples of those that would do what God said and receive certain blessings as a result of it. Those that sometimes even would rebel that had one time been faithful. And we were able to see the results of that. And we've come down to where now it really gets to us. It hits home as to our salvation and how much we really care about it. And are we going to do anything about it? You know, God, as we've emphasized on this program, He's done His part. Heaven's work is done. Now it's our turn. And I was teaching a class yesterday in the book of Galatians, and I pointed out, as Paul talked about, I do not frustrate. I don't make void. the grace of God. And in that context is where he had rebuked Peter to his face because he was to be blamed and he had played the hypocrite. And I think there's more involved in what we see sometimes if you study the whole thing, that Peter probably was even giving in back into some Judaism and things that was being promoted. But nonetheless, I talked to the students and I told them, I said, look here, Paul says God's grace is for us. And even any individual that will accept that grace, what that does, and if God will save me, if I was the only person in the world that would accept it, or you, God would still provide that grace and that remedy and that salvation and still pay that price of going to the cross and bringing our salvation. And I think that really is important when we realize salvation isn't just for all of us, it's for each of us. And when we, each one of us, realize this is my blessing that God has given me, we need to accept that grace and do what he says.
8: That makes it very personal, doesn't it?
7: Yes, it does.
8: We realize, like you say, that Christ would have died for me alone. And that's something I believe is made abundantly clear when we read the New Testament. And that's a point when you come to that realization, it really makes you appreciate the grace of God all the more.
7: Amen.
8: And so we have been seeing the salvation of the Lord like we started with in Exodus 14 when the children of Israel were on the banks of the Red Sea and Moses told them, see the salvation of the Lord. And they saw it. And we see that salvation, like you say, as we go through the pages of the Bible. And as we come up to our New Testaments, we see that salvation made available to us in such a beautiful, beautiful way.
7: Amen.
8: So we have gone through this study. We've talked about how remarkable it is that salvation is even a possibility for man in the first place. We talked about who salvation is for. It's been made available to the Jew, to the Gentile, to the rich, to the poor, male, female, bond and free, to everyone who will receive the grace of God. We talked about how salvation is accomplished. And of course, we learned from Ephesians chapter 2 that salvation comes by grace through faith. And we talked about the significance of grace and faith as they pertain to our salvation. Even more extraordinary is the fact that God grants us the right and the responsibility to take part in His redemptive plan. We have this treasure in earthen vessels. The excellency of the power is of God, it's not of us, 2 Corinthians 4, verse number 7. We're going to further behold the salvation of the Lord in this study today. There are a lot of people who acknowledge that salvation is a gift from God, and there are some who even understand that we must be faithful in order to receive that grace. But as we talked about last time, there are some who are confused, perhaps, or uncertain about when salvation takes place. We know that it's by grace, but when does it happen? And we compared two letters that Paul wrote from the city of Rome, one of those to the Ephesians, the other to the Colossians. In Ephesians chapter 2, he says that we're quickened with Christ, and that's something that's accomplished by the grace of God, verse number 5. This tells us how we are quickened, how we are made alive, but it doesn't tell us when. To find the answer to that question, we turn to the letter to the Colossians. Again, these letters were written at the same time, carried by some of the same individuals. And in a parallel statement there in Colossians chapter 2, he says that we are quickened when we are buried with Him in baptism. And there's no contradiction between the two. We are quickened, that is, we are saved, by the grace of God when we are baptized in the name of Jesus Christ. There are several New Testament passages that support this. Acts 22, verse 16, Ananias told Saul of Tarsus, "Arise and wash away thy sins, calling on the name of the Lord." He told him he needed to be baptized in order for that to be accomplished. In Titus chapter 3, verse 5, we read about the washing of regeneration. That word regeneration simply means rebirth. And that, of course, has reference to the new birth Jesus talks about in John chapter 3, verse 5. This is the moment when newness of life begins. In Romans chapter 6, we ended with this last time. Paul says in verse number 3, "Know ye not that so many of us as were baptized into Jesus Christ were baptized into His death? Therefore we are buried with Him by baptism into death, that like as Christ was raised up from the dead by the glory of the Father, even so we also should walk in newness of life." When does the new life begin? It begins when we're raised back up out of the waters of baptism. Does this nullify grace? Well, not at all. Paul says in verse number 1, what shall we say then? Shall we continue in sin that grace may abound? God forbid. How shall we that are dead to sin live any longer therein? Grace is an integral part of our salvation. Grace is something that we become recipients of when we are obedient, when we become faithful to God. It is by grace, through faith, that we are saved. But now, what is it that makes baptism so important? We talked about this somewhat last time, and Eddie, we pointed out it isn't the water that brings about our salvation or any kind of magical ingredient that's placed in it. It isn't the person that's doing the baptizing that makes the difference. But as you're going to point out to us, really what it is when we are obedient to God, when we submit to Him in faith, we gain access into the grace of God.
7: And that's so important, Robbie. And, you know, we talked about this some last time too, but people don't always see what's going on, what meets the eye. There's more to it than that. And so sometimes, and I can understand their reasoning, they'll say, well, what's water got to do with my being saved? Because they're just looking at a pool of water or a lake somewhere where someone's being immersed in that, or they just see a body going underwater and being raised up out of that water. And just seeing that act itself, one may not have any feeling of significance relative to that salvation through that process or anything like that. And I'm sure this is not the first time. I believe last week you even talked about Naaman and his dipping in the Jordan River. Well, there wasn't nothing magical about the Jordan River. You know, and as a matter of fact, if me and you had leprosy today, you might say, you know, I read in the Bible one time, Eddie, where lepers went to the Jordan River, dipped, and was able to be cleansed. And me and you take a little trip to the Jordan River, we could dip till we died. And it wouldn't make any difference because God has not told us to do that. But if God says go dip, then you could go dip and you'll be cleansed of your leprosy. Or we could go to the Pool of Siloam and take every blind person we've ever known and let them anoint their eyes and let them wash in the Pool of Siloam. They'd still be blind. But we know in John 9 of a case where Jesus said, if you'll go wash in the Pool of Siloam, you'll receive your sight. And when he did what God said, he received his sight. Well, there was no power, magical power, inherent in that water at Siloam or the Jordan River. The Jordan actually was probably the nastier of all of the rivers around there. And Naaman even said, I'd have picked another river. Well, it wasn't according to his choosing. It wasn't the water of his choice. He had to go to a specific water to get that done. And if someone had seen Naaman and seen what he did, they may have thought, that's crazy. That is absolutely crazy. That makes no sense at all to go dip 7 times in the Jordan River to get rid of leprosy. It worked because God said it. And so, like you said, I think what people fail to see, this is a test of our faith. Do we really trust God? If God says we can contact the blood in the waters of baptism, do we believe Him? And when we do that, do we trust Him that that's been accomplished? We've got more to say about that, but I think those things help us to realize there's more behind this than just what seems to be there.
8: Yeah, and you know, there are several things we could look at there in the Old Testament. You talk about the Day of Atonement and the sprinkling of the blood on the mercy seat. What's that got to do with the sins of the people? How's that going to make anything any better? And for those people standing at that point, they couldn't look forward and see the cross and the way the blood of Christ was going to be applied figuratively to the mercy seat when He gave His life as a ransom for many. But the same thing could be said about when lepers were cleansed. You go back to the book of Leviticus and read from chapters 13 and 14 about the ceremony that they were to go through. And Jesus, when He healed lepers, like in Matthew 8, told them, go and offer the gift that Moses commanded concerning these things. And there were several things that were used. There were things like wood and hyssop and scarlet wool and a bird that was slain, one that was living, and running water and blood and all these things. You think, well, what's that got to do with it? And they couldn't see it then, but we can look back and see how all of those things were present when Jesus died on the cross. These things were all shadows, you know, telling about things to come. And some people look at baptism and they say, well, it's a figure, you know, it's something, it's symbolizing a change that's already taken place. But you go back to those Old Testament examples, they still had to go through those things. They still had to do those things that God commanded by faith, or they weren't going to receive the blessings that come as a result of the grace of God. And the same thing applies today. If we want to be recipients of God's grace, the grace that brings about salvation, then we've got to respond in faith to the things He commands us to do.
7: Oh, that's exactly right. And like you said, even what would somebody think about, what's this business about a scapegoat? To take this goat outside the city and turn it loose. What is all this about? Well, we learned that Jesus was our scapegoat in the New Testament. If someone had seen that action going on in the Old Testament, they might have said, what has that got to do with anything? Well, it had to do a lot with, like you said, the shadows and the types and the fulfillment of those things. And so that's very important to us. Now, we're not trying to say that baptism is the most important thing you'll ever do. At all. Some say, well, you guys think about baptism. No, no, no. Listen, folks, if you don't believe that Jesus Christ is the Son of God and you're not willing to repent of your sin and to confess the Christ before men, why, as the old preacher used to say, you could be baptized in the river till the crawdads knew your Social Security number or you look like a prune. It wouldn't do you any good. We're not saying that at all. We're saying we want to take everything that God says is connected to our salvation, whether we understand it or not. And so we need to keep that in mind. And so don't forget, we're not saying that the water has some kind of magical powers in it. It's not the washing away of the filth of the flesh, Peter said in 1 Peter 3:21. It's not the person who baptizes us, 1 Corinthians 1:17. And so it's not some kind of magical formula. It's important because of its connection to the resurrection. Now, I don't know if you've ever thought about this, but I've got a sermon, and I've preached it on Biblical Viewpoints before. It's called The Resurrection Connection. And if you'll take those things, hearing, believing, repenting, confessing, and being baptized, hope, grace, all of them, anything that's got to do with our salvation, if it's not connected to a resurrected Jesus, it's of no value. I got to believe Jesus Christ was raised from the dead, Romans 10:9-10. A lot of people don't believe that. Well, you see, no matter what acts they engage in, it's not going to benefit them for their salvation if they do not believe in a resurrection connection. Peter said the like figure, talking about the flood, was the like figure, whereunto even baptism doth now also save us. There's a parenthetical statement that follows that. Not the putting away of the filth of the flesh, but the answer of a good conscience toward God. Now, there's the parenthetical statement. If you'll look at 1 Peter 3:21 and remove the parenthetical statement, he'll say, the like figure whereunto even baptism doth now also save us by the resurrection of Jesus Christ from the dead. See, that baptism is connected to the resurrection of Jesus Christ. Now, that's beautiful, folk, and a lot of people have never seen that. They've never thought about it. Someone says, I don't see that being baptized has got a thing to do with my salvation. Because they don't connect it to the resurrection of Jesus Christ. You see, when you connect it to the resurrected Christ, then it becomes important. Why is it so important to confess Jesus and not Mohammed or Buddha or some other man? Why Jesus? Because the confession is connected to the resurrection. I must believe with my heart and confess with my mouth that God raised him from the dead. You see, that's why it's important. What about repentance? What makes repentance so important? What's my repenting, turning away from that which is wrong and doing that which is right? What's that got to do with my being saved? It's connection to the resurrection. In Acts 17, the Apostle Paul said to those folks there in Athens, he said, listen, the time of this ignorance God winked at, but now commands all men everywhere to repent. All right, there's your repentance. Because he hath appointed a day in which he will judge the world in righteousness by that man whom he hath ordained. Now listen, whereof he hath given assurance unto all men in that he raised him from the dead. Repentance connected to the resurrection of Jesus. If Jesus has not been resurrected, this old boy is not about to repent. I enjoy the pleasures of sin too much to repent if Jesus is still in the grave. You see, the reason why I repented is because Jesus is alive. Jesus is sitting at the right hand of the throne of God. And like the angel said, why are you seeking the living among the dead? You don't find Jesus at the cemetery. You see, you find Jesus at the right hand of the majesty on high, resurrected the third day from the tomb. Death and hell could not hold him. death and Hades, he came out of that grave, just like the Bible said he would do. And when I'm baptized, guess what? Know you not that so many of you as were baptized into Christ were baptized into his death? Therefore, we are buried with him by baptism into death, that like as Christ was raised up from the dead by the glory of the Father, even so we also should walk in newness of life. You see, when I'm baptized to his death, his burial, and his resurrection. And therefore, I've obeyed Romans 6, 16, and 17, that form of doctrine, the doctrine being the death, the burial, resurrection. And I've obeyed from the heart that form of doctrine, which was delivered you, being then made free from sin, Paul said. You became servants of righteousness. So you see, the Bible helps us to see that this activity that we're engaged in, of being baptized, immersed, is the like figure. It is that which brings about our salvation. Like the flood was the like figure whereunto baptism saves us. Baptism shows us the reality of that. And so baptism, when we are buried with our Lord in baptism, Colossians 2:12, there's a couple things happens. The old man is crucified with Christ. What happens in that burial? There's an operation that takes place. Buried with him in baptism, wherein you are risen with him, now listen, through the faith of the operation of God. God does the operating. He removes that old man of sin, and we're raised, as Romans 6:3-4 says, to walk in newness of life. And therefore, we have been born again of the water and of the Spirit. And so baptism is important because it is motivated entirely by faith, and through faith, the powerful working of God takes place. Baptism is more, friends, than just the washing of the flesh, more than human tradition, more than a symbol of the covenant. Baptism is what makes the moment of our separation from the world and our salvation so important. And when we see what's behind this act, then we come to appreciate this salvation. And so, Robbie, baptism is more than water. It's more than just getting in water. And unfortunately, some people never see any further than the activity itself and cannot see the significance of that beautiful occurrence where we meet the blood of Jesus Christ upon the prerequisites that we've heard, believed, repented, confessed. And when we do those things, God adds us to his family, his bride, his body, Acts 2:47. And faithfulness until we die will bring about a crown of life.
8: That's wonderful. And I know a couple of years ago, we on the Biblical Viewpoints lectureship looked at the resurrection connection and all of the different things that are connected by the scriptures to the resurrection. And it's extraordinary. All of those different things that you talked about, the things that we need to do and the things that heaven has done that are connected to the resurrection of Jesus Christ, without which there would be no hope for any of us.
7: That's right.
8: But now, we've talked about then the how of salvation, who salvation is extended to. We've talked about when salvation takes place. But now, we're going to also talk about where that salvation is. We know that all spiritual blessings are found in Christ, according to Ephesians chapter 1, verse 3. And we'll have more to say a little bit later about how we get into Christ, where all those spiritual blessings are found. And among those is salvation and the grace of God.
7: That's right.
8: So we're going to take a look now at where we can find the saved. So we're going to begin by looking at some places in the Old Testament where God placed salvation. The first of those that comes to mind is the ark built by Noah. Back in Genesis chapter 6, you remember how God sent a flood upon the earth to destroy the wickedness that was there upon it? Everything that moved upon the face of the ground and whose nostrils was the breath of life died. There was not a single thing that lived, of man or beast. Noah only and those that were with him inside the ark, 8 souls in all, were saved from the wrath of God on that occasion. Noah worked for 100 years or more in the construction of this massive sea-going vessel. You can read about its dimensions in Genesis chapter 6. This boat was probably about a football and a half in length, football field and a half in length. This was a massive structure. It took a great deal of work to build it, but was it by the work of Noah? that he was saved? Well, the Scripture tells us that it wasn't by his merit that he was able to be saved. Genesis 6, verse 8 says that Noah found grace in the eyes of the Lord. And it was the grace of God that brought about his salvation. And how was that accomplished? How was he saved by the grace of God? Was that the only thing that was involved? Well, no. Noah had to access that grace by faith, just as we do today. We have access to the grace of God through faith, Romans 5, verse 1. And the same was true with him. If you notice Genesis chapter 6, verse number 22, after God had given him all of the instructions regarding building the ark, it says, "Thus did Noah, according to all that God commanded him, so did he." Noah did what God said. That's called faith. That's biblical faith. By grace you are saved through faith. Well, that's the exact same way it was with Noah. Why was Noah saved? Because he was in the ark. What was special about the ark? Was it because Noah had built it? Was it because he was such an expert ship builder? I don't believe that's what it was. I believe that the clue can be found at the very beginning of chapter 7. If you'll notice verse number 1, the King James Version reads this way, "The Lord said to Noah, Come thou and all thy house into the ark, for thee I have found righteous before me in this generation." I want you to notice one word there. The Lord said to Noah, "Come. Come into the ark." Now here's a question to consider. Where was God? The reason that Noah was saved because he was aboard that vessel is not because of his expertise as a shipbuilder, but because God was with him on the ark. That's what made it a special place to be. That's what made the ark different from anywhere else that Noah could have been. That's what made that boat different from every other boat that was on the face of the earth at that time. And there must have been many. But the one that Noah built was special, not because he was the one that built it, but because who was on board with him. And because he built it according to the instructions that God had given. We might also go to Exodus chapter 12 and look at the children of Israel there as they're getting ready to leave Egyptian bondage. God had told them they were to kill the Passover lamb and to apply the blood to the posts of their doors and to the lintel over top. And then he tells them they were to stay inside until the morning. He says in verse number 23, "The Lord will pass through to smite the Egyptians. And when he seeth the blood upon the lintel and on the two side posts, the Lord will pass over the door and will not suffer the destroyer to come in unto your houses to smite you." Eddie, I imagine if some of these people had thought, well, you know, I'm an Israelite and that ought to be enough. God will be happy with that, and he won't allow the destroyer to come in here and kill my firstborn child because I'm a child of Abraham. I remember what John the Baptist said, God can raise up to these stones children of Abraham. We need to do the commandments of God. And that's why he said, you need to bring forth works that are meet for repentance. If we don't do what God says, if we won't be faithful, we're not going to have access to that saving grace.
7: You was talking about Noah. In Genesis 6:22, it says that Noah did all God commanded him. If he'd have made that ship any shorter, any higher, another wood, anything different than the pattern God had given him, like you said, Noah could have got carried away thinking, you know, I am a master at building these things. And God was close, but he picked the wrong kind of wood. There's another wood over here that would be better. And it's easier to get too, by the way. And if Noah had done that, then he would have been trying by his own human ingenuity and his own works to be justified. Noah understood, this is not about me. This is about doing what God says and making me different than anyone else that exists on the face of the earth in my family. We're going to do what God said. Joshua said, listen, as for me and my house, we'll do what the Lord said. Joshua, no doubt, had learned from Noah and others that a man in his house need to do what the Lord said. When you get over to the New Testament, Cornelius said, me and my house are here this day to hear all things commanded thee of God. And so it's not about the individual. It's about doing what God said. And I really love Genesis 6:22. Noah did all that God commanded him. And that made him different, didn't it?
8: It did. And one of the things there is that I think about that is I don't believe that Noah was perfect. No, I believe he was like just the rest of us. Noah made mistakes when he was building that ark. But the reason that that ship was able to weather that storm, the storm of all storms, isn't because he was perfect. It was because he did all that God said, because he was faithful. And by the grace of God, he was able to survive that storm, and he was separated from that sinful world he had lived in so long.
7: Exactly. Friends, that's what we're saying on this dealing with salvation, seeing the salvation of the Lord. Have we done all God commanded us to do? Listen, don't stop at just hearing or just believing or just repenting or confessing or just being baptized. We got to do all God said. We got to do all of those things. And then we got to be faithful, Revelation 2:10, in order to have that marvelous crown of life. Salvation is located in Christ, 2 Timothy 2:10. And we'll see more about that next week when we continue to look at the where of salvation. And notice where the Lord placed salvation in times past, and the people had to be exactly in the place where God said. Don't ever forget, all spiritual blessings in heavenly places are in Christ. God bless you till the next time.
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10: 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If you have a question concerning the things taught on this program, desire to enroll in our free home Bible study course, or have some other way we may assist you in your quest to know the truth, you may contact us at Biblical Viewpoints, 137 East Sioux Street, Elizabethton, Tennessee, 37643. In the meantime, we encourage you to find a Church of Christ meeting in your community and worship with them. You will always find a hearty welcome and a group of Christians eager to serve you.
11: 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What does the Bible say about trusting others? 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
1: Today I'm going to be reading from the Old Testament, from the book of Amos, chapter 4, and I'll read verses 12 and 13. Therefore thus will I do to you, O Israel, because I will do this to you, prepare to meet your God, O Israel. For behold, he who forms the mountains and creates the wind and declares to man what is his thought, makes the morning darkness and treads upon the high places of the earth, the Lord, the God of hosts, is his name. Preparation is essential in everything we do in life. Can you imagine going in for a surgery and you find out that the surgeon that's about to perform this operation on your body has never had any preparation, no training, no schooling to perform the kind of a procedure that he's about to do on you? I don't know about you, but if I could, I think I'd get up and walk out. You see, when someone operates on me, they're performing some type of a surgical procedure. I want someone who's prepared, don't you? Preparation is important in athletics. Now, you know, people like to watch football games, basketball games, baseball games, soccer. For people to be successful in any sport, there has to be some grueling hours of study, preparation, exercise, practice. It just takes it. Now, the reason some young people don't make it in school is because they just don't prepare themselves to make the grade. They don't get their homework. They don't study. They just try to get by. They're not preparing themselves. And what they don't realize is that they're cheating themselves. They're cheating themselves by not preparing for the future. You see, in life, we have to be prepared. In our text, Israel was challenged to prepare to meet God. You see, Israel had defied God. And in the text that I've read from Amos chapter 4, Israel is being called out into the open to face the issues that had been drawn up between them and God. And there's one thing that is abundantly clear. It's a mistake for a person to select God as an opponent. And Amos assigns some reasons as to why that is true. It is a mistake for a person to select God as an opponent and try to defy God, because the God of heaven is a God of power. He is a God of power. He formed the mountains. He created the winds. He's a God of power. And when you try to go against God and defy God, you're making a big mistake. Another reason that Amos says that it's a mistake to defy God is because God is a God of omniscience. That is, there isn't anything about us that he does not know. You see, God knows our thoughts. He understands our thoughts. Every thought that you've ever had, God understands it. God knows it. And then another reason that he assigns as to why it's a mistake to select God as an opponent is because God is everywhere. He is an omnipresent God. He formed the mountains and creates the winds. He makes the morning darkness. He

0: treads upon the high places of the earth. He's the God who is here, who is there, who is everywhere. He's a God that is always in His presence. And so it's a mistake to select a God like that to be your enemy. And another reason that Amos says that it's a big blunder to select God to be your enemy is because He's the Lord of hosts. He's the God of battles. And Amos realized that Israel was going to meet God. There was this inevitable meeting with God in a temporal judgment. And he said, prepare to meet God. You need to prepare to meet God. You see, it matters as whether or not you're prepared to meet Him. Well, someone says, well, how do we meet God? Well, let me mention a few things along that line, some ways in which we meet Him. We really meet God in nature, do we not? You know, the psalmist said, the heavens declare the glory of God, the firmament shows His handiwork and the like. You see, we can see the handiwork of God all around us. We see the hand of God in the golden sunset. We see God in the sunrise in the morning. We see God in the Milky Way. We see God in the ebbing and the flowing of the tide. We can hear the voice of God and the song of the bird, the murmur of the brook, and the ebbing and the towing of that tide. You see, we see God in nature. You can't look around in this world in which we live and not be convinced that there's a God out there who created all of this. Even the Hebrew writer said that. He said, every house is built by some man, and he that built all things is God. God created it all. But then we also meet God in Revelation. Everything I need to know about God is in the Bible. It's been revealed in the Bible. You see, the fact is, I might look around at all of the things in our world and in the heavens above, and I may come to the conclusion that didn't just happen. And that would be a correct conclusion, would it not? It didn't just happen. It could not be just happenstance. Somebody, some power created it. But then you see, my mind might begin to work overtime, and I might begin to reason like this. Well, you know, everything is so vast that somebody made it, but maybe there are several somebodies that made it. Maybe there are several gods out there that created everything. So I'm indebted to the Bible to tell me that it was only one God who created everything that we see around us and above us. That it is one God who in the beginning created the heavens and the earth. So we meet God in Revelation. And the fact is, everything I need to know about God, His attributes, His qualities, is revealed within the pages of the Bible. So I meet Him in Revelation. We meet God in worship, do we not? When we come together to worship God. I like to read the 6th chapter of Isaiah, because not only was this Isaiah's official call to the prophetic ministry, it tells us something about what it must be like to be in the presence of God. And he said, I saw the Lord high and lifted up. And he saw the Lord, and he was on His throne. And His train filled the temple. I can't imagine the sight that of Isaiah in that vision. When he saw the Lord. You see, when we come to worship, we cannot see God with the human eye. But by faith, we believe He is in our midst. He is there. We're meeting with Him. When we meet around the Lord's table to commemorate the death and the suffering of Jesus on the cross, we do that on every Lord's Day. We're meeting with our Lord and communing together to commemorate that sacrifice. When we worship, we're there meeting God in worship. Jesus said, where two or three are gathered together in my name, I'm in their midst. And you put in the context, that might have been talking about people praying together, but could it not also apply to our worshiping together? We're going to meet God in death one day. Absolutely. Absolutely. We don't like to think about it, do we? But we're going to meet God in death one day. I don't know anything you can do about it. You say, well, I take vitamins every day. You're still going to die. You say, well, I exercise. Well, you're still going to die. You say, well, I watch what I put in my body. I watch what I eat. You're still going to die someday. I really don't know anything we can do about that because it's appointed unto a man once to die. And so we're going to meet God in death. And just as certainly as we meet Him in all of these other ways, one day we'll meet Him in the judgment. The final judgment. When the Son of Man shall come in His glory and all of His holy angels with Him. And then shall He sit upon the throne of His glory, and before Him shall be gathered all nations. And He will separate them as a shepherd divides the sheep from the goats. What a day that's going to be. We're going to meet Him. And so it matters whether or not we are prepared. That's what our lesson is about today. What really matters in life? It matters if we're prepared to meet God one day. Now, are you prepared? Someone says, well, I don't understand the importance of all of this. I don't understand why you want to talk about this. This seems like something that preachers might have talked about 100 years ago. Absolutely. And frankly, it's something preachers need to be talking about in the 21st century. To being prepared to meet God one day. You say, well, why should we do that? Well, let me give you some reasons I believe that all of us should prepare to meet God. And one basic fundamental reason is because God said so. Listen to it again. Amos 4:12. Prepare to meet your God. Now, I realize the context was meeting God in a temporal judgment, and they did. But just as surely as theirs was a temporal judgment, we're going to have the final judgment one day. Listen to Romans 14:12. So then every one of us shall give an account of himself to God. That's just Paul's way of saying prepare to meet your God. I suggest another reason that we ought to be prepared is because we're all sinners, and the very nature of sin itself would lend us to the conclusion that we ought to do something about it and be prepared to meet God. You see, all sin is against God. It is against God. I can't conceive of a person wanting to stand before God not having his or her sins cleansed in the blood of the Lord Jesus Christ. Sometimes I have parents come to me that have a young child, and they say, Brother Lambert, my boy here is 10 years old, and he's thinking about being baptized. I just don't know whether he's old enough. I don't know whether he knows enough. I wonder if you would talk to him. And many a time I've talked to a child, 10, 11, 12, 13 years old, and then I'd go back to the parent. I always let the parents decide because I realize this is something the parents have the responsibility for their children, and I'm not going to pressure a child into doing something that, first of all, that the child does not understand. But I think rather than being a particular age that a child is before they are baptized. I think some other things ought to be considered. I think their background, their understanding of Bible truth, their understanding about the nature of sin itself. So I think there's more to this than a particular age. Some say, well, what about the age of 12? Don't you think the age of 12 is when one should be baptized? I think it has a lot to do with other things than a magical age they reach. But all of that being said, let's just assume, for the sake of argument, that you became accountable for your sins when you were 12 years old. How old are you now? He said, well, I'm 50 years old, Brother Lambert. Well, do you realize that if you became accountable when you were 12 and now you're 50, you've got 38 years of living without Jesus stacked up against you? You don't want to meet God like that. You see, sin needs to be forgiven. The very nature of sin and the result of sin causes me to want to be prepared to meet my God. You know, the Bible says the wages of sin is death in Romans 6:23. And that's eternal death, separation from God for all eternity. I don't want that. You don't want that. But the nature of heaven would lend me to the conclusion and lead me to the conclusion that I ought to be prepared to meet God. You see, God prepared heaven for people, redeem people, save people. Jesus said, I go to prepare a place for you. John in the Revelation said, I, John, saw the holy city, New Jerusalem, coming down from God out of heaven, prepared as a bride adorned for her husband. A prepared place for people that are prepared. That's just the way it ought to be. So it matters whether or not you're prepared. Somebody says, well, I don't feel like I'm prepared to meet God right now. That if I were to die right now, I fear that I'd lose my soul. I just don't know what to do. I'm perplexed. There's so much confusion in the religious world today. I don't know what to do. Well, let me ask you a question. Let's see if this seems reasonable to you. That if we could learn from the Bible what people did in the first century to prepare to meet God, if we could find that out, and then if we could duplicate that today, that is, if we would do the very same thing that they did to prepare to meet God, let me ask you a question. Why wouldn't we be prepared to meet God? Doesn't that seem logical to you? So the question is, how did men in the first century, when the church first began, how did they prepare to meet God? And one of the best places I know for us to go is to the book of Acts to learn how men prepared to meet God. And the very first example of conversion in the book of Acts is in the second chapter of that book. And let me give you the background of what's going on in Acts chapter 2. This is the day the church began. It began on the first day of the week. It began on Sunday. And it was the Apostle Peter who seemed to be the chief spokesman on that day. He delivered the first recorded gospel message under the Great Commission, under the Worldwide Commission. And on that day, he preached a sermon about Jesus, about his life, about his death, about his resurrection. And the people were convicted when they heard that sermon. He said, let all the house of Israel know assuredly that God hath made that same Jesus whom you crucified, both Lord and Christ. So he said, you crucified the Son of God. And it convicted them. It convicted them. And so they were, when they were pricked in their hearts, they were cut in their hearts. They said to Peter and the rest of the apostles, "Men and brethren, what shall we do?" Good people, that's just another way of asking, what must I do to prepare to meet God? Now, I realize that we hear a lot of things being taught today. You hear people talking about repeating a sinner's prayer. You hear people talking about putting your hand on the television screen. You hear people talking about come down to the mourner's bed. You all kinds of things you hear. But you see, I want to know what the Bible teaches. I want to know, what does God say? These people ask the most important question you could ever ask. And I dare say there's someone watching right now that has been wondering about the answer to that question. What do I need to do? What do I need to do to prepare to meet my God? I've got all this sin in my life. How do I get rid of it? Men and brethren, what shall we do? And I'm reading out of the second chapter of Acts, incidentally. And in verse 38, Peter answered and said unto them, "Repent." All people need to repent, according to Acts 17:30, 2 Peter 3:9. Not just them, all of us need to repent. He said, "Repent and do what else? Be baptized." Baptism is a burial in water. Incidentally, it's not sprinkling, it's not pouring. The word itself suggests an immersion. So repent and be baptized. Well, did he say that just a certain group of them? No, he said every one of you. Every one of you. And every person today is included in that every one of you. I'm included in it. You're included in it. Repent and be baptized, every one of you. Well, now, we might ask Peter. Now, Peter, who gave you the authority to say that? By whose authority should we do this? In the name of Jesus Christ. It was Jesus who said, "Go into all the world and preach the gospel to every creature. He that believeth and is baptized shall be saved. He that believeth not shall be damned." So Peter said, you need to repent and you need to be baptized, every one of you, in the name of Jesus Christ. Now, why, Peter, should I repent and be baptized? For the remission of sins. And you shall receive the gift of the Holy Spirit. And so Peter told these people on the day of Pentecost, who asked, now we want to get prepared to meet God. And we want to know what we need to do. At that point, they recognized they'd crucified the Son of God. They were believers. What do you tell believers? They need to repent of their sins. They needed to be baptized in the name of Jesus Christ in order that their sins might be forgiven them. Oh, I know sometimes people say, well, for remission of sins means because of the remission of sins that you're baptized, not to be saved, but because you're already saved. Friends, that just is not right. Let me read another verse. It has the same expression, for remission of sins, in it. Same in the English, same in the Greek language. Matthew 26:28. For this is my blood of the new covenant, which was shed for many for the remission of sins. Why did Jesus shed his blood? For the remission of sins, that sins might be forgiven, that they might be remitted. Jesus did not shed his blood because I already had the remission of my sins. He shed his blood in order that I might have the remission of our sins. The same expression is in Acts 2:38, for remission of sins. And it doesn't mean because of the remission of my sins. It means in order that I might have the forgiveness of my sins. I don't have some theory to prop up. I just want to know, What did people do in Bible times to prepare to meet God? I'd urge you to do that today. I want to thank you for watching today. It matters if we're prepared. If you're not prepared, please, please do something about it soon. And may I encourage you right now to consider visiting the Church of Christ in your community. If you don't know where it is, contact us. We'll locate it for you. And also, why don't you call for the Bible course or take it online? But however you take the course, please do so. I want to thank you for watching. And until we meet again, may the Lord bless you and keep you, is my prayer.
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3: You've probably heard the phrase, I'm between a rock and a hard place. Sometimes you find yourself in a situation in life where you are truly stuck between two difficult choices. But I imagine for most of us, we wouldn't say that about the situation Paul found himself in. The Apostle Paul said, "For me to live is Christ, and to die is gain. But if I live on in the flesh, this will mean fruit for my labor, and yet what I shall choose I cannot tell. For I am hard pressed between the two, having a desire to depart and be with Christ, which is far better. Nevertheless, in the flesh is more needful for you." Paul said, I'm stuck between two choices that tear me apart. I want to leave this life and be with Christ. But someone, the church, still needs me. So I'll stay. Somebody need you? Are you a benefit to someone spiritually? Let's learn from Paul's example.
2: For more from the Collierville Church of Christ, visit colliervillecoc.org.
4: 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Hello, I'm Phil Sanders, and this is a Bible study in search of the Lord's way. 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He asks that we honor Him by how we worship. 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
4: Welcome to In Search of the Lord's Way. We're here to search God's Word for the Lord's way to worship. The Bible always teaches us the heart and the mind of God. It teaches how to please Him. And that's why we go to God's Word for the truth. Thanks for spending this time with us. We love to hear that you're watching or listening. And thanks for letting us into your home each week. In worship, we express our thanks, our love, and our praise for God. Our Father has richly blessed us. And how could we not want to worship Him? What we offer to God should honor and glorify Him. God wants worshipers who will worship Him in spirit and in truth. And sometimes people offer God worship that actually offends, worship that He will not accept. Some people are surprised that God would reject their worship. They think God will be pleased no matter what we offer. But the Bible tells of several instances where God rejected the worship of His people. If we should learn that our worship is not acceptable to God, what should we do? Should we get angry? Should we stop worshiping the God of heaven and start worshiping another God or a God of our own making? Should we close our ears to the teaching of the Scripture and convince ourselves that it doesn't matter? Should we go and find someone who will agree with us, who'll tell us what we want to hear? Let's stop a moment. Wouldn't it be better for us to listen to God? Wouldn't it be wise to take God's instructions in the Bible to heart and humble ourselves? If we're not pleasing to the Lord, we should humbly change our ways. Let's lovingly obey so that we may honor the Lord. Today we're going to examine the Scriptures. We're going to see how others have worshiped God in unacceptable ways and learn how we can please God in our worship. Now, we offer the information on this program free. And if you'd like a printed copy of this little book on worship or a CD of our study, mail your request to In Search of the Lord's Way, Post Office Box 371, Edmond, Oklahoma 73083. 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Larry Owsley will lead the Edmond Church in song, and then we'll read from Genesis 4, verses 1 to 5.

Our reading this morning comes from the first book of the Bible, Genesis, chapter 4, verses 1 through 5. Now, the man had relations with his wife Eve, and she conceived and gave birth to Cain. And she said, "I have gotten a man-child with the help of the Lord." Again, she gave birth to his brother Abel. And Abel was a keeper of flocks, but Cain was a tiller of the ground. So it came about in the course of time that Cain brought an offering to the Lord of the fruit of the ground. Abel, on his part, also brought of the firstlings of his flock and of their fat portions. And the Lord had regard for Abel and for his offering, but for Cain and for his offering he had no regard. So Cain became angry, very angry, and his countenance fell. That's the first story about worship that we have in Scripture. Let's pray together. Father, help us to learn from Your Word the things that we need to know so that we may do Your will, and may Your will be done on earth as it is in heaven. In Jesus' name, amen.

Genesis 4 presents the very first example of worship in the Bible. The two brothers, Cain and Abel, both came before the Lord with their different gifts. We don't know exactly what God required of them in their sacrifices. The Bible says, "So it came about in the course of time that Cain brought an offering to the Lord of the fruit of the ground." We know that Cain tilled the ground and brought some of its produce. We do not know if his offering contained his best fruit or his first fruit. The text suggests that he was just discharging a duty. Abel, on his part, also brought of the firstlings of his flock and of their fat portions. Abel brought the first and the best of his flock. In Hebrews 11 and verse 4 says, "By faith Abel offered to God a better sacrifice than Cain, through which he obtained the testimony that he was righteous." God testifying about his gifts, and through faith, though he is dead, he still speaks. Now Abel apparently showed a faith in God that Cain did not show. Abel went out of his way to please God, and as a result, God regarded Abel as righteous because he offered an acceptable sacrifice. Now, the next verse says, "And the Lord had regard for Abel and for his offering, but for Cain and for his offering, he had no regard." Did you catch that? God did not have regard for Cain or for his offering. There was something lacking in Cain's faith. We learn from 1 John 3 and verse 12 that Cain's deeds were evil, referring to his life, his offering, and his attitude. God made a distinction between an offering from a righteous and faithful man who wanted to please and an offering that was merely a discharge of duty. When God did not accept Cain's sacrifice, then you remember Cain got angry and eventually killed his brother Abel over it. When people learn they have failed to live up to God's expectations, rather than getting upset, they should repent and change their ways. Now, no one likes to hear that they have failed, but Cain's life would have been so much better if he had changed his ways. In Exodus chapter 32, the Bible tells of the rebellious Israelites who gave up on the Lord and Moses, and they demanded idols. And you remember that Aaron took their gold rings and made an idol in the form of a golden calf. And they said the golden calf that they fashioned was the God who brought them out of Egypt. Well, the next day they called a feast to the Lord. They sacrificed offerings. They sat down to eat and drink, and they rose up to play. They behaved like the idolatrous nations surrounding them, with drunken dancing that was filled with sensuality. Idolatrous worship often ended up in sexually immoral behavior. Well, they rose up to play, and they thought playing was worship. Ancient idolaters thought that their drinking and immoral dance was worship, and the Israelites said the calf that they made was the Lord. But they were wrong on both accounts, and the Lord grew angry at them. My friend, you cannot be on the Lord's side and worship the way that they did. You cannot serve a holy God with impure behavior. Now, what they thought was worship was really a great sin. In 1 Corinthians 10, verses 6 to 7, the Bible says, "Now these things took place as examples for us, that we might not desire evil as they did. Do not be idolaters as some of them were. And as it is written, the people sat down to eat and drink and rose up to play." We must learn that only acceptable worship to the true and living God is right. In Isaiah, the prophet's day, in his day, the people thought they could worship God acceptably while they willfully lived wicked lives. And God wearied of their sacrifices and their feasts because of their iniquity. The Lord said in Isaiah 1, 15 to 17, "When you spread out your hands, I will hide my eyes from you. Even though you make many prayers, I will not listen, because your hands are full of blood. Wash yourselves, make yourselves clean, remove the evil of your deeds from before my eyes. Cease to do evil and learn to do good. Seek justice, correct oppression, bring justice to the fatherless. Plead the widow's cause."
because they chose to live ungodly lives, God would not hear their prayers. Now, I realize that none of us can live a perfectly sinless life. You can't and I can't. God desires that when we do sin, however, that we repent of our sins and humbly ask for forgiveness. David, after his sin, wrote in Psalm 51 and verse 17 that the sacrifices of God are a broken spirit, a broken and a contrite heart, O God, you will not despise. But if we approach God unbroken and impenitent, how can we imagine that God will accept us? As we turn to the New Testament, we find other problems with worship. The Lord Jesus in the Sermon on the Mount devotes 18 verses to the problem of displaying righteousness to be seen by others. Jesus said in Matthew 6 and verse 1, "Beware of practicing your righteousness before other people in order to be seen by them, for then you will have no reward from your Father who is in heaven." He described this behavior as hypocrisy. Now, hypocrisy takes place when a person pretends to be something that he doesn't intend to be. People were pretending to worship, but in God's eyes, they were only showing off their righteousness. The Lord applies this principle to three acts of devotion: giving alms, praying, and fasting. And the hypocrites would blow a trumpet before the people to call attention to their gifts. They weren't giving to God, they were showing off. The Lord teaches us in Matthew 6, verses 3 and 4, "Do not let your left hand know what your right hand is doing, so that your giving may be in secret. And your Father who sees in secret will reward you." The people also prove themselves hypocrites in their prayers. Hypocrites love to stand and pray in the synagogues and at the street corners that they may be seen by others. Truly I say to you, they have received their reward. But when you pray, you go into your room and you shut the door and pray to your Father who is in secret, and your Father who sees in secret will reward you. Matthew 6, verses 5 and 6. Third, when the hypocrites fasted, they put on gloomy faces and neglected their appearance so that they will be noticed by men when they are fasting. Truly I say to you, Jesus said, that they have their reward in full. But you, when you fast, anoint your head and wash your face so that your fasting will not be noticed by men, but by your Father who is in secret. And your Father who sees what is done in secret will reward you. Matthew 6, verses 16 to 18. Now in Jesus' time, the Pharisees and others were tempted by the flesh to make a show out of their worship. I fear the same kind of thing is happening today. When people become enamored with Christian music stars, they've taken their eyes off of God. Even some preachers believe their calling is to promote a health and wealth gospel, and they promise blessings that have nothing to do with discipleship to Christ and everything to do with crass materialism of our day. Other preachers believe their calling is to be stand-up comedians using the pulpit for their stage. Well, this is not the Lord's way. Paul told Timothy in 2 Timothy 4, verses 1 to 2, "I solemnly charge you in the presence of God and of Christ Jesus, who is to judge the living and the dead, and by His appearing and His kingdom, preach the word. Be ready in season and out of season. Reprove, rebuke, exhort with great patience and instruction." It is the word, the gospel, that saves, Romans 1:16. It is the word of Christ that brings faith, Romans 10 and verse 17. It is the word that nourishes our souls, 1 Peter 2 and verse 2. We need the Bible to grow strong and spiritually healthy. Now, Paul warned the elders of the church at Ephesus that savage wolves would come in among them, not sparing the flock. They'll speak twisted and perverse ideas that will draw disciples away from the Lord's way. This false teaching will split the church. Well, what did Paul recommend? The Bible says in Acts 20, verse 32, "And now I commend you to God and to the word of His grace, which is able to build you up and to give you the inheritance among all those who are sanctified." To follow Christ, we must have the Word
Nothing else will do. So Paul warns Timothy in 2 Timothy 4, verses 3 to 5, that the time will come when they will not endure sound doctrine, that is healthy teaching, but wanting to have their ears tickled, they'll accumulate for themselves teachers in accordance with their own desires. And they'll turn away their ears from the truth and will turn aside to myths. But you, Timothy, you be sober in all things, endure hardship, do the work of an evangelist, fulfill your ministry. Some churches today have forgotten the importance of the Word and have replaced preaching with comic routines or dramatic skits or self-improvement rallies. We ask, where is the Lord in all of this? Jesus didn't waste His time showing off or trying to exploit people with outlandish claims. The Lord said in Luke 19 and verse 10, "For the Son of Man has come to seek and to save that which was lost." He preached a message of repentance, of love, and of salvation. Christianity is more than another course in the power of positive thinking. Some churches today separate their worship services into traditional and contemporary in order to please everyone. Well, is pleasing people more important than the unity of the congregation? Perhaps they've bought into a consumer mentality, where what people want overrides what God wills. Is it God's will that people's worship desires are more important than what God requires? Is pleasing people more important than pleasing God? The Lord Jesus prayed to the Father in John 17, verses 20 to 21, "I do not ask on behalf of these alone, but for those also who believe in me through their word, that they may all be one, even as you, Father, are in me and I in you, that they also may be in us, so that the world may believe that you sent me." God wants His people to be one, not separated in this group and that. And if we cannot assemble with each other because we have different tastes in worship, well, we become a house divided against itself. In some churches, women have taken a role of leadership in worship that God does not permit. Several denominations now have women pastors and preachers. 1 Timothy 2 and verse 8 says, "Therefore I want the men, that is, males of full age and stature, in every place that is in the church to pray, lifting up holy hands without wrath and dissension." Now, wherever the church meets, God expects men to take the lead. God says in 1 Timothy 2, verses 11 to 14, that a woman must quietly receive instruction with entire submissiveness. "But I do not allow a woman to teach or to exercise authority over a man, but to remain quiet. For it was Adam who was first created, and then Eve. And it was not Adam who was deceived, but the woman being deceived fell into transgression." Now, this is the Lord's way for men to lead. Cultural change doesn't change God's will. The Lord desires men to lead the church. Now, to support this, Paul appeals to creation and to the fall of Adam and Eve. Paul uses events from the beginning to show that this is a fundamental principle for all time and all cultures. It is God's will that men lead in the worship of the church. Friends, let's commit ourselves to the will of God. Let's pray together. Oh, Father, we're thankful that You and Your Word have taught us the things that You would like for us to do. Father, help us to be faithful, to be loving, and to submit to Your will. May Your will be done on earth as it is in heaven. In Jesus' name, amen.

Showing God love and respect and worship requires listening to God to find out what He desires and requires. Cain lived his life on his own terms without faith or thought about God. And God had no regard for Cain or for his sacrifice. Now, if we live on our own terms and lose sight of God's will, what makes us think that God will accept our worship? God sees and knows all about us. God expects our hearts to be right before Him if we're to worship Him. As we've said, God didn't accept the worship of Israel in Isaiah's time because they were living wicked lives. You can't live like the devil 6 days a week and expect the Lord to accept you when you worship on the first day of the week. God expects His people to forsake their sins. You cannot be right with God until you're washed in the blood of Jesus Christ. My friend, are you right with God? Perhaps today you need to establish a relationship with the Lord because you want to worship and thank Him. To become His child, you must place your faith in Jesus Christ as the Son of God. You must repent of your sins and turn to the Lord. You must confess your faith before others, and you must be baptized in water for the forgiveness of your sins. Acts 2 and verse 38 and 22:16. Now, when you're baptized into Christ, you're baptized into His death, according to Romans 6 and verse 3. Now, baptism connects you with the blood of Christ and the freedom from sin. Romans 6 and verse 4 tells us that baptism raises us up with Christ so that we may walk in newness of life. Today is the best day to get right with God. We ask that you worship with one of the churches of Christ served by this station and let them know that you want to get right with God. You'll be glad you did. We hope that you've been challenged by today's study of God's Word. 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They love guests, and you'd be glad that you visited and worshiped with them. Well, we'll be back next week, Lord willing, so keep searching God's Word with us and tell a friend about this program. As always, we say to you, God bless you, and we love you from all of us. 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
2: 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We'd like to hear from you and get your questions on the

0: function in the assembly and in the teaching and the preaching of God's Word when there are men who are present there in that assembly. When we look at teaching in terms of Bible school and children, David, I do not believe, for example, that when a young boy is baptized, that makes him a man. It does not mean that a Christian woman who is teaching a Bible class where there are children, young boys, where you draw that line sometimes is difficult. Is it the fifth or sixth grade, junior high, high school, teenage? Where does the line draw itself in terms of whether she can teach or whether she cannot teach in those settings? We believe that the restriction has always been in the Bible, she cannot teach or usurp authority over the man. Now, if it is that the teenager is perceived as a young man, then whether he is baptized or whether he is not baptized, she will not have the authority or the right to teach in that situation. And so when we go back and try to understand her role, her responsibility in terms of teaching the Bible, we always want to err on the side of safety. We want to err on the side of being sure that the young man, the teenage boy, is not classified or perceived as someone who is of the age of accountability, someone who might be older, someone who is an older teenager. And we really didn't, even in the question, David, it's not clear whether the teenager is 13, whether they are 18 or 19. And so when you get closer to that age where they are a young adult, maybe 16, 17, 18, or 19, the restriction might be a little stronger where it's someone that's maybe 13 years of age. That would also need to be taken in consideration. So my answer to that would be, let's be sure that we don't make a man out of someone who is baptized, but at the same time, let's not say that someone who is in high school, a teenager, is not yet an adult, not yet a man, because they may be closer to that age where she would be teaching or usurping authority over someone who is of the age of accountability.
1: I think that says it well. Jim, would you want to comment it briefly?
2: Well, this is just a good example of the need for just good, level-headed people who will think in a reasonable way and take in consideration about what is being taught, what the material is, where a person, you know, at what age they should be reading that or studying that. I think this thing can usually be solved to satisfaction if people will just be logical and, you know, get good advice from those who are teachers, and also, of course, always keeping in mind what the Scripture says. It should not be a big problem in any congregation. I mean, I know it's got the potential. Any problem does have the potential for going bigger, but really, I think just good common sense would help a lot here.
1: All right. Very good. Very good. Let's move on then. We've got this question that has come in. Does James 2:10 mean that if you break one of God's laws, you might as well break them all?
2: Well, it doesn't sound like starting out that would be a good idea, does it?
1: No, it doesn't.
2: Verse 10 of James 2 says, "For whosoever shall keep the whole law and yet offend in one point, he is guilty of all." So some reason, well, might as well, if you're guilty in one point, just do it all. But let's see if that's what Scripture says. Go back to verse 1, and here James has warned his readers about being guilty of respect of persons, and specifically that of giving rich visitors, or giving to rich visitors of their assemblies deferential treatment, treating them a lot better, and then while treating the poor people with contempt. And then down verses 2 through verse 7, he goes into detail telling them why this is so wrong. When you get to verse 8, he said he anticipates something they would say, those who are being deferential and are fawning and flattering to the rich people that come. He anticipates them saying, well, we're just obeying the commandment to thou shalt love thy neighbor as thyself. We're just trying to be hospitable and kind to them and going out of our way to, you know, let them know of our appreciations to them. And he says, James says, now, if that is the case, well, you do well. If you're just being polite and good to fault, it's not to a fault, you're doing well. But he says, if you treat other people differently, then you are a transgressor of God's laws. And he says in verse 10, and you don't have to commit numerous sins in order to be a transgressor. That's what he's saying there. He's saying one is enough. And if you have minimized this wrongdoing of showing partiality to the rich, you show respect of persons, and you do it all in defiance of God, and you're a transgressor of His law. So one time is enough to make you a transgressor. A similar situation with the word criminal. You don't have to break every crime that's

0: on the books in order to be a criminal. You can break one and you're a criminal. So he says, speak and act like those are going to be judged by the laws of God, simply because you will be. And then in verse 13, he adds this, be merciful to the poor. And Matthew 5:7 says, blessed are the merciful, for they shall obtain mercy. Obviously, the Bible does not teach here anywhere else the idea that once you sin, you might as well just commit all the sins you want to commit.
1: That's a good point. Good point. Todd, you want to reflect on it?
2: Understanding that God's law is universal, and in the sense that, okay, if I break one, I'm guilty of it. But what he's talking about really here is genuineness, mm-hmm. and not being hypocritical and not putting one law above another, as oftentimes we do. We want to grade sin and say, yeah, well, this is a really bad one, yeah, and this one is not so bad. But it's the idea of all sin hurts God, and when I have that perspective, then I will avoid any and every type, sure, of it, and look to remove every possible avenue, mm-hmm, in my life.
1: It's a good comment. Charles?
3: And the idea, too, also is the fact that the Bible says in the book of Romans, shall we continue in sin that grace may abound? And the Bible has always taught that the child of God cannot continue in sin. So if you say you break one, you may as well break them all. The Bible would certainly teach that the Christian who has been born anew, born again, cannot continue in a life of sin.
1: That's a point. Good point. Well, certainly if you break one law, you're a transgressor just as surely as you broke them all. But let's say, for instance, here's a fellow who has murder in his mind. He wants to take someone out. And that's a sin, to even the thought of such a thing. But it's not as bad as if he acted on it and killed the person. So there is a difference between those two. And that's, I know that's an extreme comparison, but I think it helps to make the point. Very good. Todd, we had this question to come in. I'm a member of the Church of Christ, and a fellow worker accuses me of being a member of a cult and claiming a monopoly on heaven. How can I answer this accusation?
2: All right. You know, one thing here that I think oftentimes comes about when one approaches a member of the Church of Christ and accuses this group of being a cult, is that by practicing the Bible and Bible doctrine and completely removing all man-made creeds and man-made ideologies, that is sometimes seen as so different. And maybe the accusation of being different just for different sake. Mm-hmm. But actually, what Christians, New Testament Christians, are striving for is to follow the authority of Scripture. And in understanding that, one good way Paul points it out in 1 Corinthians chapter 1, verse 25, he says, because the foolishness of God is wiser than men, the weakness of God is stronger than men. For ye see your calling, brethren, how that many wise men, or not many wise men after the flesh, not many mighty, not many noble are called, but God hath chosen the foolish things of the world to confound the wise, and God hath chosen the weak things of the world to confound the things which are mighty. And so oftentimes it's thought of, and one might say, well, how can you have a group that would never disagree, that they can agree on all things? You know, no one could ever come to the same conclusion on religious matters, but yet the Bible shows us the way that we can, sure, agree. If we see the Bible as a measurement for spiritual things. The other thing is to just look at what qualifies a group as a cult. Having one leader who has complete dominant and authoritarian control over that. And when you look at the setup for the body of Christ, we know that we have a group of men, elders, who are placed in those roles based on the qualifications given by the Bible. They are autonomous in the things that they may pass, I guess, if you will, or how they will govern the body, but that's only in matters of opinion or expediency. As far as biblical matters, they must follow the Word of God just as each member does. Another main qualification for a cult is that it's a giving over of all earthly possessions, physical and financial, and we know that God has set up a means by the free will offering, as we see in 1 Corinthians 16, chapter 1 and 2, that we can give of our means, but that is completely foreign to the idea of giving and offering complete control spiritually, mentally, financially, emotionally at all to one leader or one group. And so I would encourage this Christian to just try to use Scripture to show that person that the Bible is a message for all. And one final passage in Ephesians chapter 1, this being a book that covers the body of Christ, He says in verse 7, in whom we have redemption through his blood, the forgiveness of sins, according to the riches of his grace, wherein he hath abounded toward us in all wisdom and all prudence, having made known unto us the mystery of his will, according to his good pleasure, which he hath purposed in himself. Anyone who's willing to surrender to the will of Christ is open to becoming a Christian and following the teaching.
1: Amen. Good comments. Charles?
3: The very fact of the distinctiveness of the teachings of the gospel in the New Testament, David, would lead someone, as Brother Todd has so wonderfully shared, to feel that there is a separation, there's a restriction that is being shared in terms of the uniqueness of the gospel of Christ. And without compromising the word of the Lord, sometimes people will say we have a monopoly on heaven. It is not ours to determine the final destiny of the souls of men. But at the same time, as we teach the truth of the gospel, there is a distinctiveness that may appear that this is narrow-minded. It's a distinctiveness that was characteristic of New Testament preachers, and we need not be ashamed of that.
1: Right. That's a good point. Jim?
0: Well, these are good comments that have been made, but I would mention this one. Sometimes people just like to use pejorative terms. They don't like the church. And this is one they can pull out and stick this label on it. To do that, though, one must either completely misunderstand what is meant by cult, or probably more likely they completely misunderstand what the New Testament church was like. So in order to get past that, you should do what has been done here, define a cult and tell what a cult is, what a cult does, and say, where is the church doing that? Who is the one figure, the charismatic figure that everybody's controlled by? And how do they tell you how much of your, or take all your money from you and all that? Because most people, the contribution is not what it should be, or most places. So I think that's the thing. You've got to show them what a cult is, what the New Testament church is, and probably they just have a bad attitude toward the church and are looking for another name to call it.
1: Sure. In our religious society of today, in the environment that we're in, a lot of people do not understand the oneness and the uniqueness of the church and of the body of Christ, which is the church, as described in the scriptures. And it's anything goes, everything goes, you go your way, I'll go mine. And when we're called to study the scriptures, we find that there is one way, and it behooves us to try to be in that. And sometimes the people, like you say, they get the wrong perception of that when we're striving for that and urging that upon all. Well, thank you so much. We want to remind you that we're waiting for your questions to come in, and hope and trust you'll write down our address and get them to us as soon as possible, because we want to get them on GBN Q&A. Well, here's an interesting one. Please explain the symbolic language of Ecclesiastes 12, 2 through 7. I believe the person said they'd heard something about an interpretation on that and had forgotten what it was. Jim, you want to address that?
0: Well, this is a rather amazing passage of Scripture. Chapter 12 of Ecclesiastes, verse 1 starts out, "Remember now thy Creator in the days of thy youth, while the evil days do not come, nor the years draw nigh, when thou shalt say, I have no pleasure in them." And then he goes on to talk about when those evil days, and it's the days of old age is really what he's referring to, it's the day when those things come upon you. And in describing that, what happens to you as you age, he uses some very colorful, just very innovative comparisons or symbols there. He talks about in the day when the grinders of the house shall tremble, or when the keepers of the house, I'm sorry, of the house shall tremble. And when you think about it, he's referring to how the hands of the elderly often shake. He talks about strong men shall bow themselves, or bow them, I guess bow is proper. And of course, the legs become weak as you get older. And he talks about grinders ceasing because they are few, and that's obvious, his figure of speech, or his way of describing the teeth. And he goes on like that through pretty much all of the body. Doors shall be shut in the streets when the sound of the grinding is low. That points to the fact that the elderly have problems hearing. He mentions about how they'll wake up at the voice of a bird, which indicates, you know, sleeping difficulties. Yeah. They are afraid of that which is high, Ecclesiastes 12:5 says. And it talks about fears. And it is true when one gets elderly that they are afraid of things that once they never would have thought about. And finally, he goes on down to verse 6, and he talks about the silver cord and the golden bowl and the pitcher and the wheel. And I don't understand just how he came to all of these symbols, but He's talking about when you're overtaken by death. Then, verse 7, then shall the dust return to the earth as it was, and the spirit shall return unto God who gave it. One of the things, or some of the advice I'd like to give those, and I include myself in this group, who are growing older, is look at what the Scripture says, and don't be ashamed of being elderly or growing elderly. Psalm 71, verse 5 says, for thou art my hope, O Lord God, thou art my trust from my youth. Verse 9 says, cast me not off in the time of old age, forsake me not when my strength faileth. And then in verse 17, O God, thou hast taught me from my youth, and hitherto have I declared thy wondrous works. And also when I am old and gray-headed, O God, forsake me not, until I have showed thy strength unto this generation and thy power to everyone that is to come. And then there's other passages as well. Proverbs 17:6 tells you about children's children are the crown of old age. And many people have found that having grandchildren is a pretty nice thing. Pretty nice thing.
1: Good. Appreciate that so much. Todd, you want to reflect on it?
2: Well, one of the things about the wisdom writer's words here in this chapter is there's so encouragement and so many things that, as Brother Stewart explained, some of the language that we can easily relate to. And it just shows you just how beautiful literature the Bible is, in that we can understand it, and clearly it just takes a little bit of study. Mm-hmm. And we don't have to look at it as a mysterious book and looking for hidden meanings or messages, but just such a comfort that it lays out throughout our lifetime.
1: You're right. Good point. Charles?
3: And the fact that the Bible says the outer man is perishing, yeah, the inner man is renewed day by day.
1: Yeah.
3: So while we listen to the descriptions there that Jim has referred to in Ecclesiastes 12, keep in mind that we do have an inner man that does not grow old. It is renewed day by day.
1: Right, right. Several years back, Elizabeth Hobbs wrote a book called You Can Be Beautiful. Mm-hmm. She didn't name it at old age or anything like that, but at the Christian life and the beauty of holiness. But I think there's a point to be made there. As we grow older, we can become more mature, and we can become beautiful in spirit, even though, you know, we don't look as handsome or beautiful as we used to look when we were in our younger years. But there is a beauty of the spirit and a beauty of holiness that we can achieve in life, and that's what God would want us to do.
4: I missed that period where you're beautiful and lovely. And
1: oh, okay.
4: I missed that period somehow.
1: Well, we're glad you're beautiful in spirit anyway.
4: I hope.
1: We hope anyway. We sure do. Here's a good question. How and why does the doctrine of humanism disagree with the biblical teaching on creation?
2: Thanks so much, David. First of all, understanding humanism, the philosophy of it, and it is a religion in and of itself, that the goal of the humanists primarily is to take out any sense of morality, any sense of a need in the human being to be to seek guidance or to have wisdom from a higher power. The humanist sees all of the maximum intelligence, the maximum perfection of the evolutionary process in the human himself. And so the only real authority or judgment that is a final say in the lives of any human being is really himself. And so if two adults are in agreement with whatever they want to participate in, then that's fine. So it is a philosophy that really appeals to the base nature, mm-hmm. Because it says whatever desires you have, whatever appetites, they're part of your human nature, your human makeup, and you should revel in these seeds. You should enjoy them because they're a part of life. Now, compare that reasoning with what the Bible lays out in Genesis chapter 2, where assuredly God understood the human need but had a purpose for it. In Genesis 2 and verse 20, and Adam gave names to all the cattle and to the fowl of the air, to every beast of the field. But for Adam there was not found an helpmeet for him. Lord God caused a deep sleep to fall upon Adam. He slept, he took one of his ribs and closed up the flesh instead thereof. And from the rib which the Lord God had taken from man, he made a woman and brought her unto the man. God saw man's need for companionship. God saw man's need for social interaction among others like himself. There was no one found suitable, no other creation of God found suitable for Adam. Adam was created a fully adult, intelligent being. and that he had the wisdom to be able to manage this beautiful garden, to manage naming these animals, all of those things. And that flies in the face of the evolutionary process, that somehow we gradually became from ground knuckle dragging animals to this evolutionary level of intelligence. And then fundamentally, one of the humanist main goal is to take away the idea of eternity. The humanist idea and philosophy is that what we see today, our lives today, is it. That's it. You should enjoy everything that you see, because there's nothing coming after. And yet in 1 Thessalonians chapter 5, Paul says that we ought to glorify God in our spirit, soul, and body. Mm-hmm. There are three parts of the man. We understand that the body will, as a mortal being, return to the earth, Ecclesiastes 12:7. And the only thing left from that, that spirit which gives life, returns back to God, is the soul. It is eternal. And so we will face God in judgment, whether the humanist agrees with it or not. But we are created in his image. That means that we have the ability to understand his message and understand that we are created beings and the ability to worship God out of our choice. And so that flies in a direct contrast in the face of the humanist philosophy.
1: Sure does. Sure does. Thank you so much, Todd. Jim?
0: Well, there's a presupposition that humanists take, as well as other philosophical groups, and that is that we cannot explain or believe anything that is supernatural in nature. So without even examining it, they just take everything related to God and just push that out of the way. So, you know, there's not much much you can do to help them if they just say, but you brought in the supernatural. Well, what if there is a supernatural? What is, if there is something that is above and beyond nature, which there certainly is a very good case to be made that there is, that there are quite a few things that are beyond, and in the pinnacle of all things, there is God.
1: Well, that's right.
0: Who is beyond nature, beyond all things.
1: Mm-hmm. Charles?
3: In Romans chapter 1, we have very clearly stated there in that passage that we can know that there is a God, and those who deny the existence of God are without excuse. Mm-hmm. And the humanist will not acknowledge the reality of God. And in the days of the Apostle Paul, in the fact that they went into a lifestyle where they did deny God, mm-hmm. We see the sin that came as a result of that. Mm-hmm. And humanists need to realize when we move God out of the picture, then there are terrible things that come in as a result.
1: Absolutely.
3: Of denying the existence of God.
1: In fact, we're seeing some of that play out in our society today. The Christian foundations of our nation are being shaken, and look what is happening in society today. That's a good point. This question, can a member of the church be a Mason? Charles, I believe you've got some information on that.
3: Okay. The idea of the fact that a person can be a part of an organization of any kind outside the church is not necessarily wrong. We know that there are many organizations, the Kiwanis Club, the Lions Club, situations like that where a Christian could be a member of the church and also be a part of this social or this organization outside of the church. But when we come to an organization like the Masons, for example, we need to look and see what characterizes that particular organization. Are there things that are a part of that organization that would conflict with the teachings of the Bible? If there are things that do not conflict with the Bible, then certainly a person could be a Mason, they could be a member of the Lions Club or the Kiwanis Club or any of these social organizations that do much good. And we realize the Lions Club, the Kiwanis Club, the Masons do a lot of good things. But when we come to saying, are those things that are being done in conflict with the Bible? You know, the Bible says, David, that there is to be glory given to God in the church.
1: Right.
3: In the book of Ephesians 3, verse 21. And if things that are done today give glory to that organization and take away from the glory given to the church, then that would cause us to say that a person could not be a member of that organization, do good in that organization, if it conflicts with the teachings of the Bible. One of the things that we need to consider regarding Masonry is that it is a religion. It is a religion based upon a belief in a supreme being. The one problem I have with those who would say that Masons believe in a supreme being is that the Bible says there is but one God.
1: Mm-hmm.
3: And to say that we can believe in any God and be okay, we can believe any kind of deity and supreme being and be all right, that would be a problem within itself. One other thing very quickly about Masonry is that they believe that if one serves in the religion of Masonry and they're good Masons, they can go to heaven through that organization. Mm-hmm. The Bible says there's only one way to heaven, that's through Christ, mm-hmm. John 14, verse 6. And one that believes they can be a good Mason and go to heaven are in conflict with the Word of God. So, very quickly, no, I do not believe a child of God can be a member of the church and be a Mason.
1: I agree with you wholeheartedly. I really do. Jim, will you want to reflect on it?
4: A question. I think there's some Masons, if I ask this question to them, I think I know how they'd answer. If I said, do you think that there is salvation out of Christ? I think I know some would say, oh, of course not. But then when you look at the ceremonies and the teachings of Masonry, you see that's not the case. They clearly do teach that if you're a good Mason, you can go to heaven with that. So I think there's some closing of eyes, you know, to it. And there are people who like it for other reasons and would like to shake off the religious part, but just can't. But it's there.
1: That's right.
4: And they do teach that by being a good Mason, you can go to heaven. That's contrary to what the Scripture teaches. Scripture says outside of Christ, there's no salvation. Right. And they would pay lip service to that, and they probably do believe that, but they still want their Masonry. So so they just close their eyes, I think, to what Masons actually teach, or particularly what's involved in some of the ceremonies.
1: Yeah. Okay. Todd?
2: You know, one of the chief things that God condemned in the Old Testament was idolatry. And anything that takes our attention away, our focus away from God, can become an idol. And so it's a challenge of Christians that we look at groups carefully that we become part of, whether they be social, whether they be career-oriented, that there is not a conflict or something there that would conflict with the Word of God. That's our responsibility, and we can do it.
1: Very good. We've had some good comments today, and appreciate that a whole lot. We hope you've been taking notes on this and keeping up with what we're studying. And you may have some questions that you want it answered on Q&A. So what you need to do is write down the address. Hope you've done that already. It's not on the screen all the time, but when it's there, write it down. And get those questions into us as soon as possible, because we'd like to get your questions on Q&A. It's always a pleasure to open up the Scriptures and study from them and learn more about it, because we're better prepared to live this life and to face God in eternity. We want to remind you to watch other good programming on GBN every day, and tell other folks about the program. I'm your host, David Wade, and let me introduce once again Todd Creighton, Jim Stewart, and Charles Cochran. It's been a pleasure being with you today, and we hope that God will bless you and yours until we meet again.
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7: 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By doing so, we hope to strengthen your relationship with God. 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Box 1225, Paintsville, Kentucky, 41240. By signing up for this correspondence course, you can take the first step in strengthening your relationship with God. Let God's Word lead you out of whatever situation or condition that you find yourself in. If you follow Him and His Word, you will come to know the true meaning of life.
8: I have a friend that says, if you've never thought about it before, think about it. Well, that's kind of why we're here today in Bible Roundtable. If you've never thought about how the Word of God can apply to just about every area of life, in fact, I know that in some way, either in specific statements or in general principles, the Word of God does apply to every area of life, because Peter said so in 2 Peter chapter 1 and verse 3. He said that God has given us all things that pertain to life and godliness through the knowledge of Him who hath called us to glory and virtue. My name's Brooks Boyd. I'm the moderator for this program. And we are here today to investigate the Word of God and talk about issues that we face as preachers and just as Christians, and how the Word of God can help us deal with these issues. And again, I know my limitations, and I know I need some help, and I've got some good brethren here to help me today. I'm going to let them introduce themselves at this time. Brother Steve?
9: I'm Steve Rogers. I'm the minister at the Rome Church of Christ. I'm glad to be here, and glad to be able to help Brooks go over these questions. Looking forward to it, matter of fact.
8: I appreciate the help. I'm glad you are here too, brother. Thank you for coming. Brother Bobby?
10: I'm Bobby Gayton, and I'm the preacher at the Cartersville Church of Christ, and it's good to be back.
8: All right, thank you. And Brother Bobby's here on short notice. had an emergency situation where, as quite often happens, somebody gets sick that's supposed to be a guest or a host on the program, and they can't do it. So thank you, brother.
10: You're welcome.
8: Appreciate you being here. All right, well, here's some questions that people have. several people who have divorced for reasons other than Matthew chapter 5, 32, Matthew 19, 9, have defended their plans to remarry by saying, I know the Lord would want me to be happy. I'm asking, is that valid? And please explain. And as you explain, Brother Steve, I'd like you, if you would, reference those passages that we just mentioned, Matthew 5, 32 and Matthew 19, verse 9.
9: Okay. First of all, let's read those passages. Just you know, in Matthew chapter 5, verse 31, I want to begin in verse 31.
8: Okay.
9: It was said, whoever sends his wife away, let him give her a certificate of divorce. But I say to you that everyone who divorces his wife, except for the reason of unchastity, makes her commit adultery. And whoever marries a divorced woman commits adultery. Matthew 19, beginning in verse 3. For us to understand the discourse that Jesus was going through with the Pharisees.
8: Right.
9: Some Pharisees came to Jesus, testing him and asking, is it lawful for a man to divorce his wife for any reason at all? And he answered and said, have you not read that he who created them from the beginning made them male and female, and said, for this reason a man shall leave his father and mother and be joined to his wife, and the two shall become one flesh. So they are no longer two, but one flesh. What therefore God has joined together, let no man separate. They said to him, why then did Moses command to give her a certificate of divorce and send her away? And he said to them, because of your hardness of heart, Moses permitted you to divorce your wives. But from the beginning, it has not been this way. And I say to you, whoever divorces his wife, except for immorality, and marries another woman, commits adultery. So, you really don't need a commentary to understand the point that was made here in these two scriptures. Marriage is a one man, one woman for one lifetime. And to deviate from that is someone's at risk of losing their soul. I mean, we have to look at that in that manner. If a man and a woman are married, for if anything other than death comes between them to cause them to separate, one of the two is in danger of losing their soul because of that separation.
8: Right.
9: What God has joined together, let not man put asunder or separate. Those are strict. And I've heard people, I've heard of a young man going to his dad who had been divorced for 30 or plus years. Said, Dad, you've been, and his dad admitted to committing adultery. And he said, Dad, you've been single long enough. God doesn't want you to be unhappy.
8: No.
9: And I thought of him when I read this question. God wants us to be happy. God wants us to be with him in heaven. And he doesn't want anything to come between us and that. If we are on heaven's path and we separate ourselves from God because of adultery, then we're not making God happy. It doesn't matter about our happiness.
8: Okay.
9: Well, what do you think about that?
8: Well, I think I wonder what Bobby has to say.
10: Well, I thought about the passages like he had just read the passages, but when I read the question, I know the Lord would want me to be happy. And I said, if I were to analyze if I were counseling someone and analyze that, he says, I know that the Lord would want me to be happy. And so we know that the word blessed in the Sermon on the Mount means happy. Well, also there are beatitudes in the book of Revelation, and I thought it was interesting. Like Revelation 14 and verse 13 says, "And I heard a voice from heaven saying unto me, Write, blessed are the dead." Watch this. He says, "Which die in the Lord from henceforth, yea, saith the Spirit, that they may rest from their labors, and their works shall follow them." So whatever they do is going to follow them. Then in Revelation 22 and in verse 14, at the end of the great book, he begins, he says, "Blessed are they," like Brother Roger says, "that do his commandments, that they might have the right to the tree of life and may enter in through the gates into the city." Therefore, when you look at that, those words, it's simply if they're saying, you know, I know the Lord wants me to be happy. Well, the Lord does want everybody to be happy. The Lord does want everybody to be blessed. But yet the Lord gives us the way that we can be. And that's that we do his commandments, and that gives us the right to the tree of life. And just simply pushing aside the laws of marriage, divorce, and remarriage is not doing that of God's will. And so these passages, if we sometimes should read Matthew 5:32 and Matthew 19:9 and into context as we have. And I think we ought to read them very, very slowly.
8: Yeah.
10: You know, because it's very simple. And it's to me that some people try to just explain them away. And I do not think that we can, you know, explain them away. There was another passage that came to my mind. Are you going to talk about Romans 7?
8: No, I had another one in mind, but you go right ahead, brother.
10: Well, the parallel passage in Romans 7 would be 1 Corinthians 7:39. We know Romans 7, that Paul is talking about really the law, the being dead to the law, but yet I've heard people use this, and yet my point that I was just going to make is that he talks about those who have died. Well, they were husband and wife when the husband died.
8: Mm-hmm.
10: They weren't divorced and the husband died. Or they weren't divorced and the wife remarried and the husband died. They were married when one of them died. And I think if you read the context or read the passages, that's what we get. But people go way outside that passage. Well, you know, we've been divorced for 30 years and finally my husband died, so now I'm free to marry. That's not what the passage says. It says that they were married, husband and wife, and one of them dies. Now they're free from the law.
8: Right.
10: And so, again, it's very simple. But many people don't make it simple, so... That's my comment.
8: All right. Well, that's a good thought. And, you know, if she is married, Romans 7 here talks about, you know, while her first husband's living, or the one she was married to at first, I guess, in this case, she remarries during that time frame, she shall be called an adulteress.
10: Well, that's Matthew 19:9.
8: Yeah.
10: So, I mean, just very plain.
8: I had a friend years ago who was answering a question like this, and he said, well, let's just go somewhere else. Let's look at Luke 16, verse 18.
10: Okay.
8: Now, here's the parallel to Matthew 5:32, Matthew 19:9, as far as the statements being made. But listen to what's left out. Listen to what it sounds like. Whosoever putteth away his wife and marrieth another committeth adultery. Whosoever marrieth her that is put away from her husband committeth adultery. Well, there's no exclusion stated there. This is what it sounds like without the exclusion that Jesus added in Matthew 19 and Matthew 5. Well, that lets us know the exception is to this rule. This is the rule.
10: Right.
8: And this is the mind of Christ, and this is the will of God in this matter. And it's not because we're reading the words from a Greek Gentile physician. Not a Jew who's writing about the law of Moses and how it applied, and that this is something that doesn't apply to us today. This is for everybody.
10: Right.
8: And so, yes, the exception is to be considered. It's to be added in based on Matthew 19:9, but this lets us know, here's the general law. There's only one exception that's stated. And so the idea of happiness, my happiness, that's a dangerous game to play. Because we're talking about perception here. Am I supposed to be happy based on my standards and my feelings, or am I supposed to be happy? Just consider all the people, and both of you guys have got counseling degrees, I think, right? And so consider people who are in much more trying circumstances than just having a divorce situation in their family. And yes, that's a serious thing. But I'm talking about somebody that's living in a country where you don't have any rights and any freedoms. They could use that excuse and say, well, I'm not obligated to obey the gospel at all. I'm not obligated to worship on Sundays because I could be put in jail for that. And so I know God wants me to be happy, and so I don't have to do any of the will of God. What about that?
9: Well, you know, when people realize that there's something wrong in their life, they try to explain it away.
8: That's right.
9: They try to they make excuses for their bad behavior. And as a society, we have gotten real good at giving diagnoses for bad behavior.
8: Yeah.
9: We've assigned, I mean, there's whole things that we can assign people a criteria to place them in a box for their bad behavior. And there's nothing that makes us want to change our opinion about something so fast, going back to the friend that I mentioned earlier, than having it happen to your own family. And when it happens in your own family, you want to reason away the guilt. You want to reason away the sin. And we have to, when we quit looking at adultery as a sin and start looking at, well, poor him or poor her, you know, God wants them to be happy.
2: Right.
9: Bless their hearts. Well, and that sounds cold-hearted, and I'm not. I have deep emotions for someone that ends their marriage.
8: Oh, yeah.
9: It's a sad, sad thing.
8: It is like a funeral.
9: It is because somebody's destined to lose their soul if they don't correct that.
2: Right.
9: And when we stop looking at that and start making excuses, we're facilitating the idea to progress and get worse. We have to, we as Christians, not just as ministers of the gospel, Christians need to take a firm stand on this. Matthew 19:9 needs to be refreshed in the minds of everyone.
2: Yeah.
9: The young people need to know that going into a marriage, there is no honorable way out of that other than death. It is, and looking at, you know, the passages I read a moment ago in Matthew 19, he says, from the beginning, that was not so. Mm-hmm. From the beginning, the family was the first institution that God made. And we need to have respect for that institution. And when we lose that respect, when we lose that ability to reconcile, I mean, there's just a few things that, and there's many books written about how to stay married and marriage problems and how to forecast marriage problems and they're very good books, but you can't get away from Matthew 19:9.
2: That's right.
9: We have to go back to it. We have to teach our children that marriage is honorable and all in the bed undefiled. And that is what we need to push with all vigor.
8: Yeah.
9: Did I answer your question?
8: You've done well.
9: You asked me something. I didn't even hear the question. I just had something going in my mind.
8: You caught on real well.
10: Well, those that are living in other countries, I received some things from another country, and they weren't supposed to be meeting, but they were going to have a baptism, and so eventually they met, and they met in the building where they were, where they could, and they baptized the individual, but only about, I think it's up to 15 or 17 people could meet, not anymore, but yeah, they had more, but these people are worshiping, they're having to worship in houses, but they're doing what God says. Now, to me, when I do the counseling thing, or even when I preach, I remember moving to a place, and I said, I always, within the first month or so, preach on marriage, divorce, and remarriage. And so when I moved to this certain place, and even when I moved to Cartersville, I, within a month's time, I preached a sermon. It had 3 points. Those who have the right to marry. Number one, if you've never been married before. Number two, if your mate died. And number three, if your mate committed fornication. Now, if you fall into those realms, then you have the right to marry. But if you don't, then, you know, the Bible is very clear. And I think it's true, we ought to do more of the counseling thing. And I express to those who I counsel with that, you know, the only reason that this marriage can be severed is by that, you know, while both people are living, is that of fornication. And make sure they understand. I'll ask them, I said, do you understand that? Do you understand what fornication is? And to make sure that they, you know, I said, but I'm like, Brother Roger says, from the beginning, it wasn't. So here's the pattern. This is what God wants.
9: One more thing.
8: Right.
9: When, and I've talked to people, and they say, well, I know my, I don't know for certain my spouse, committed adultery on, but all the indications are that it happened. Therefore, do I have a scriptural divorce? And I failed. I really struggle as a counselor or as a minister in telling someone that they have a scriptural divorce, because this paper's thin. But there's print on both sides.
8: Yeah, that's right.
9: There's two sides to every story, and there are ways that husbands and wives can push the other, the spouse out of the relationship, and causing that person, I talked about placing blame, but it's a real reality that a person who's pushed out can be influenced to such a degree that it causes them to sin.
10: Right.
9: And does that mean that because they sinned, the person that pushed them out is innocent?
10: No. I think that is a question Brother Roy Hearn, asked us when we were getting ready to graduate from Memphis School of Preaching. He told us, or asked the question, he says, who is innocent in a relationship? He says, that is a question that we don't really answer. I mean, we don't look at, but that is a question that should come up. Well, who is innocent? You know, were you doing everything as a husband? Were you doing everything as a wife, as the Bible points out to you, in reference to the relationship supposed to be there? If not, then who's innocent?
8: Good question. You're using the New American Standard Bible.
9: Yes, I am.
8: And it opts for the word immorality there in Matthew 19, verse 9. Might need to expand on that. In fact, this is another question probably. Let's just go ahead and talk about it. But a man who looks at pornography and seeks self-gratification, has he committed fornication? Has he committed immorality? Yes, he's committed immorality, but has he committed fornication against his wife? Well, there are some who are going to say, well, I think so, and some say, I don't think so. The action here of being unfaithful to your mate is the key to understanding what Jesus is talking about here. And so, talking about blame, that's on the edge. I would not be confident myself in saying, okay, yes, that was sexual immorality. It was certainly uncleanness. And so I think you can divorce your husband because he looked at pornography and took action on what he was watching. Well, what do y'all think? It's your translation. I'll let you. I'll let you talk. I know you've dealt with it before.
10: Fornication.
9: I've actually in talking to a couple who had that problem. The husband was addicted to pornography,
8: mm-hmm.
9: And it was causing the wife to move away. I talked a minute ago about, do you force your spouse to move away? Does that give you the right to? She was moving away, and it was with other problems that she had. And, you know, we have sometimes you have, when you identify one problem, it opens up the door to a whole closet full of problems.
8: Oh, yeah.
9: But
8: yeah.
9: It opened up when she saw, it gave her a sense of, well, I'm not good enough for him anymore. Mm-hmm. He's looking for other things. It was pushing her out, and not only was she wanting to divorce, but she was thinking about ending her life because she wasn't good enough for him anymore. And we're talking about a marriage of 35 plus years.
8: Wow.
9: And this has been going on. It has taken a toll on her.
8: Oh, yeah. Sure.
9: Immorality. Immorality can be that wedge that divides the two. And I know it. That's one of the words in the New American Standard that I wish that it had left fornication alone. and it'd be a little bit easier to explain. But immorality is a broad-based, that's a broad brush to paint with, and it gives us an idea that it might not be just the specific act of fornication, but if you do something to cause your wife to leave, you're not the innocent party, are you?
10: Well, I knew similar to that was that the person was involved in the pornography, and matter of fact, even when he went on trips, he was got involved in the lap dance stuff and all that kind of immorality, but it led to fornication. It just eventually it led there, and it was and here was a wife who was trying to do everything she could within her power to save her her marriage, and you know even keeping herself the way she should keep herself. She did everything, and but eventually he just came and told her, says, "I've committed fornication," you know, and she wanted to restore the marriage, but he did not want to do that. He wanted to live the way he wanted to live, and so the marriage was destroyed. But it was because it actually started, you know, from as we would say immorality, but it ended up to be fornication.
8: Well, it's more in the context of Matthew 5, where Jesus is talking about, whosoever looketh upon a woman to lust after her hath committed adultery already in his heart. And so there's where Matthew 5:32 comes in, and Jesus is saying the reality of having committed the act is where there is understanding with God that we can divorce and remarry and be acceptable in his sight. But
10: That show, though, that all sin that we commit, no matter if it's that it always goes through the heart, the mind, we think about it before we actually do it, lust when it has conceived?
8: Bring it forth, that's right.
10: So,
8: yeah.
10: And so a person has to think about it, a person has to be involved in it in that way. And so it's something they're involved in, it's something they desire, and they eventually, if they desire it so long, they're going to do that.
8: You cross the line in your mind.
10: That's right.
8: And you can do it easily in your life.
9: I think that's one of the greatest points in the Sermon on the Mount, is that Jesus establishes that our religion is from the heart.
8: Mm-hmm. Right.
9: And I point to it's the inner being. It's the inner being.
10: Right.
9: That's where our thought process lies. What we can put a facade on the outside and make us, we can make ourselves look like everybody wants us to look.
8: Mm-hmm, mm-hmm.
9: Just to a great degree, we can change what people think of us, but we can't, if we are different on the inside, if God sees that before he sees the outside.
10: Right.
9: And Jesus said, if you look on a woman and lust after her, you've committed adultery in your heart with her already, what you referred to a moment ago. It's it's the pretense that if given the opportunity, would you? You've already crossed the line in your mind.
8: Right.
9: You've already reasoned that it might be okay. You know, you've already made excuses for yourself.
8: Mm-hmm. Right.
9: So if given the opportunity, chances are you would probably cross that line.
10: The battle between the flesh and the spirit.
9: Absolutely.
10: Continuously. I mean, I think, and I don't know how his translation does, but I believe that in our Bibles that we have allowed the translators to translate that word spirit with a capital S in many places where it should be a small s, because we're talking context, flesh and spirit, these battles that are going on, and this is the battle we're talking
9: right.
10: about. That person that involves himself in fornication, there's a great battle, there's a great struggle going on there. And many of them, especially that's involved in pornography, that I mean, they're struggling for spiritual survival. I mean, it's just simply there. They're just, you know, and so, but they're constant feeding that. You know, the flesh is winning.
8: Yeah, they have accepted the notion that God wants me to feel happy, not be happy in his context, you know, be content with such things as you have. No, that's not what we're looking for. I want to feel happy. I want to be able to giggle,
9: and
8: you know,
9: every facet of our lives as Americans is focused on that happiness.
8: Yeah,
10: gotta be happy.
9: Every single, from the commercials on TV, they want you to be happy.
8: Yeah.
9: If you watch TV,
8: and you can't be happy without their product.
9: You can't be happy without their product. Right. And there's an undertone, and you almost have to be educated toward this. And I'm not saying that, but if you look at the sexual degrading in this country that we've experienced over my lifetime,
8: definitely,
9: it's a degrading. But everything has a sexual tone in the advertisement. It's there. And the more you watch those commercials, the more you are desensitized. And to be made aware of what's going on, it's a great awakening to see what is being done to us as a people. And that war between the flesh and the spirit, it's a real battle. Because especially when we're desensitized to the reality of what's there and what they're trying to do.
10: You have people that are feeding the flesh, but they're not feeding the spirit.
9: Exactly.
10: I mean, you know, I preached a sermon saying I've been dealing with sin, and I said, you know, there are questions we can ask ourselves to help us to overcome this problem of sin. And I said, or things, suggestions. And one of the suggestions was that before you do it, pray and ask God to help you in doing what you're about ready to do. If it's, you know.
9: That's a real test.
10: Well, you know, and so it really is. It's a, it's a test. But we forget to feed the spiritual part. I mean, how many people, I mean, really when we talk about Christians, how many of them really study the way they ought to study? See, and so it's one of those. I'm here, members of the church, been members of the church for many, many years, and still like they'll say some things and you'll say, all the sermons I've preached, the classes I've taught, and yet you're still saying that? Because it's contrary to what the Bible says. People just don't study.
8: I'm afraid that's the key to a lot of it. You know, Hebrews 11:6, without faith it's impossible to please him, for he that cometh to God must believe that he is. And we kind of leave the rest of that up.
10: Yep.
8: And a rewarder of them that diligently seek him. If we want our faith to keep growing, we have to diligently seek God and his counsel. Well, we've got a minute left, so we're not going to get another question in here. But concerning this idea of feeding the spirit, just some quick suggestions. Steve, what should I do to be sure that my spirit is strong?
9: I think it starts out with recognizing that the new day that you've been given was given to you by God, and thankfulness on your part, and a set aside time to devote ourselves to Bible study, to devote ourselves to prayer and thinking about how God has blessed us. That's the step.
8: Good. Bob, anything you want to add?
10: I would just say prayer and study.
8: That's it.
10: Uh-huh. I really believe that the study part is because we study as preachers, but we should have our own personal study also.
9: Yeah. Amen.
8: And that just keeps going. Paul was about to die, but he wanted the parchments.
10: That's right.
8: He wanted to study some more before he died. Wanted to get a little closer to the Lord. Well, I hope that our program has helped you get a little closer to God and his word. I appreciate you for listening. And until next time, study your Bible daily. Do it.

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2: We do have another caller on the line. We have William from Texas. William?
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6: Not Christian.
2: Great question. Great question. Hello and welcome to GBN Live. I'm Mike Hickson. We're so glad that you're with us tonight. We're going to be discussing what makes a nation great. I know you'll want to stay tuned. This is going to be a tremendous program, and we hope and pray that it's going to benefit you in a very good way. I want to invite you to call us if you have a question tonight. You may reach us at 888-805-3390. 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Again, our telephone number, 888-805-3390. Tonight, as we begin our study, I want to introduce our guest. We have with us tonight Brother B.J. Clark. B.J. has been on the program numerous times, and as always, B.J., so good to have you.
7: Good to be with you.
2: We also have with us John Mitchell, and John is the preacher for the Calhoun Church of Christ in Calhoun, Georgia. And we're so glad to have him with us on the program tonight. And John, welcome.
8: Really appreciate being here.
2: So good to have you as a part of our viewing audience tonight. And we want to get right into our program, What Makes a Nation Great? I want to begin tonight by first of all asking this question. What are some of the characteristics that have made America great? Because I think we need to lay a foundation. B.J., what would you say are some defining characteristics that have lended to the idea that America has been a great nation?
7: Well, the founders were not at all ashamed to exalt God in their speech and their communication. They were men who reverenced the Bible, even if they didn't follow every single aspect of it. They did reverence it and show respect for its moral, righteous precepts. And there was a general commitment to the moral code that this book taught. And that made it a wonderful place to live in America. Someone was speaking just this week at a lectureship that I attended, and they said, you know, when they grew up, their daddy ran a used car dealership and left the keys in all the cars and
2: wow.
7: Did not lock the doors. And it's a different world mm-hmm. than the one that that a lot of folks grew up in.
2: I think so.
7: And so why is it different? If you really stop and think about it, it all gets back to the degree of reverence that we have for this book right here. When America had more respect for the